The Carnival Overture by Dvorak. That's Fritz Reiner leading the Chicago Symphony Orchestra. And another Reiner recording is next. Maurice Ravel was annoyed by the huge success of his Pavane for a Dead Princess, which he composed for solo piano in his mid-20s. He later said it sounded like an imitation of fellow French composer Emmanuel Chabrier and called it uninteresting. But that didn't stop him from orchestrating it 10 years later. We'll hear that version now. The title refers to a slow processional dance known as a pavane and a princess who might have danced it at a Spanish court. Ravel cautioned musicians against playing it too slowly. He told a pianist, "Remember that I wrote a pavane for a dead princess and not a dead pavane for a princess." Recorded in 1957 for RCA, Fritz Reiner leads the CSO in Pavane for a Dead Princess by Ravel.

0: The Pavane for a Dead Princess by Ravel, a recording by Fritz Reiner and the Chicago Symphony Orchestra. Coming up next, Klaus Mäkelä takes the stage alongside pianist Daniil Trifonov, and later, Dvorak's most patriotic symphony.
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0: You're listening to the Chicago Symphony Orchestra in concert. I'm Lisa Simeone. We'll turn our focus now to a concert from April 2025. One usually thinks of Brahms as a bearded curmudgeon, but he had a wonderfully dry sense of humor. In 1881, he told a friend, "I have written a tiny little piano concerto with a tiny little wisp of a scherzo." He referred to his second piano concerto, one of the largest and most demanding works in the form ever written. This is a capital R romantic score, full of stormy moods and keyboard fireworks. It also has a sunnier side, possibly because Brahms had recently taken not one, but two trips to Italy. Zell music director designate Klaus Mäkelä says he's in awe of the score every time he picks it up.
3: The second piano concerto of Johannes Brahms must be one of the greatest, if not the greatest, concerto in our repertoire. It says everything. It's an incredible work where the soloist and orchestra are perfectly intertwined.
0: This performance features pianist Daniil Trifonov, who was the orchestra's artist in residence during the 2024-25 season. And Klaus Mäkelä takes the orchestra hall stage along with Daniil Trifonov. They're joined by the Chicago Symphony Orchestra in the Piano Concerto No. 2 in B-flat major by Brahms.

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The Piano Concerto No. 2 in B-flat major by Brahms. Daniil Trifonov was the soloist with the Chicago Symphony Orchestra. On the podium was Klaus Mäkelä. And the audience calls Daniil Trifonov back for an encore. This is The Vision from The Sleeping Beauty, composed by Tchaikovsky and arranged by Mikhail Pletnev.

0: The Vision from The Sleeping Beauty, composed by Tchaikovsky and arranged by Pletnev. That was an encore by Daniil Trifonov. Still to come, we'll remember the time when a surprise birthday greeting took place on the stage of Orchestra Hall. Plus, Dvorak's Seventh Symphony. Stay with us.
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0: This is the Chicago Symphony Orchestra in concert. I'm Lisa Simeone. In 2025, the CSO honored the centenary of the birth of Pierre Boulez, who was the orchestra's principal guest conductor starting in 1995 and later its conductor emeritus. Boulez had a 40-year history with the CSO that encompassed countless concerts, international tours, and recordings. That close connection is borne out in this next piece, a brass fanfare by Boulez called Initial. It premiered in 1987 at the opening of the Menil Collection, the Modern Art Museum in Houston. Then, in 1992, Boulez expanded the score to celebrate the 80th birthday of Sir George Schulte, the CSO's ninth music director. Boulez conducted the fanfare as a surprise gesture at the start of one of Schulte's own concerts. We're going to hear the original version, as Klaus Mäkelä tells us.
3: This program is all about friendship. The friendship between Brahms and Dvořák, and of course Boulez and this orchestra. And this piece is a very special piece. It's rather short. For Boulez's composition, it's very approachable. It's extremely difficult to play, and that's why I want to do it with the CSO, which has the most incredible brass section in the world. So I'm very, very much looking forward.
0: Klaus Mäkelä, who takes the stage along with members of the Chicago Symphony Orchestra Brass Section. This is Initial for Brass Septet by Pierre Boulez.

0: Initial for Brass Septet by Pierre Boulez. Members of the Chicago Symphony Orchestra were led by Klaus Mäkelä. Just as Boulez and the CSO enjoyed a close partnership for many years, so too did Antonin Dvorak and Johannes Brahms. In 1883, Dvorak attended the premiere of Brahms's Third Symphony. He praised its magnificence and soon resolved to produce a work of similar stature and mood. This would become Dvorak's Symphony No. 7. But something else was in the air at the time. The Czech people were rising up and protesting the ruling Austro-Hungarian Empire. Dvorak was always proud of his national identity and couldn't help but bring this patriotic surge into the new symphony. The seventh isn't loaded with folk melodies, but it has a definite urgency about it. Klaus Mäkelä tells us more.
1: Normally, we associate Dvorak with a lot of folk music, especially this kind of Slavonic dances and dance elements from the Czech Bohemian culture. In this symphony, there are less of those, although there is still lots of that sparkle and the tension, rhythmical tension is very much there.
0: Klaus Mäkelä. The first movement of the Seventh Symphony came to Dvorak at the Prague railway station. He had come to see the arrival of a train bringing several hundred anti-Habsburg nationalists from Hungary. Dvorak's melodies reflect the sense of purpose in the activist's journey. From an April 2025 concert, Klaus Mäkelä leads the Chicago Symphony Orchestra in Dvorak's Symphony No. 7 in D minor.

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0: The Symphony No. 7 in D minor by Dvorak. Zell music director designate Klaus Mäkelä led that performance by the Chicago Symphony Orchestra. And that's all for this week. This broadcast was produced by Brian Wise with assistance from Jiwon Sun, Frank Villela, and Logan Goulart. Music production was by Charlie Post and Mark Alltag. Vanessa Moss is the executive producer. I'm Lisa Simeone.
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3: This is the Composer's Daybook for October 12th. I'm John Burge. As housewarming gifts go, a nice bottle of champagne is common, or maybe a bouquet of flowers. But if you're a composer, and the occasion is the ceremonial opening performance at a new concert hall, you write a celebratory piece of music. On today's date in 1984, for the inaugural concert of the Indianapolis Symphony's new home, the Circle Theater, American composer Ellen Tafe Zwillick wrote an orchestral work titled, appropriately enough, Celebration. Said Zwillick, in writing this work, I was motivated by three complementary goals. First, I wanted to celebrate a joyous and historic occasion with all its inspiring symbolism of beginning and renewal. My second goal was to write a kind of toccata or test piece for the new Circle Theater. Finally, I wanted to celebrate the orchestra itself, which is, after all, the centerpiece of the occasion. Thus, Celebration is like a mini concerto for orchestra. Zwillick's housewarming gift was dedicated to the Indianapolis Symphony's music director in 1984, conductor John Nelson. Despite its origins as an occasional piece for a particular event, Celebration has gone on to become one of Zwillick's most popular and frequently performed orchestral works. Composer's Datebook is produced by APM, American Public Media, in collaboration with the American Composers Forum, reminding you that all music was once new.
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8: 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I say, Ugema Tarkin, kinagona magatayashkish.
5: Plus, how Big Abe LeBlanc changed fishing in the Great Lakes forever when he stopped hiding from officers.
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10: 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For Public Radio 90 News, I'm Liam Euland-Joy. High winds and dry conditions over the weekend had DNR crews struggling to keep up with UP wildfires. Nagani Township's Ridge Fire expanded to around 256 acres because of high winds. The fire is about 10 miles northwest of Marquette, between County Road 510 and North Basin Drive. Three homes on 510 were evacuated as a precaution, and other residents in the area are urged to be ready to leave if necessary. An evacuation center has been set up at the Negaunee Township Hall. The Nokamanon Trail west of County Road 510 is closed due to the fire. And the Craig Lake Fire in Baraga County has grown to 309 acres since Friday due to its remote location and difficult terrain. Flight restrictions are in place over the Craig Lake and Ridge fires. Nothing, including personal drones, can fly within a 5-nautical-mile radius around the fire or below 3,500 feet. Other wildfires the DNR is tracking include one south of Wakefield, one near Copper Peak, and a third by Muskellunge Lake in Luce County. A hiker and her dog had to be rescued from Hogback Mountain Friday evening after she became lost. The Marquette Township woman had gone off the trail and couldn't find her way back. Around 7 p.m., Marquette County Sheriff's deputies went to her last known coordinates, which were provided by Marquette County Central Dispatch. Marquette County Search and Rescue responded to the site, found the hiker and the dog, and guided them out of the woods. Neither the woman nor her dog was injured. Fire was discovered near Park Cemetery in Marquette early Sunday morning. Around 1 a.m., the Marquette City Fire Department was dispatched to the Fitzstrip area of the cemetery for the smell of smoke. Officials found a brush fire burning within the tree line and underbrush. Crews began an initial attack to contain the fire, and incident command was established. Additional resources were requested, including a brush truck from Marquette Township Fire, a brush truck and tanker from Chocolate Township Fire, and additional personnel from Marquette. The fire was contained to a 30-foot square area. The cause remains under review. The Florence County School District postponed its homecoming parade Friday due to a swatting incident. Around 10:25 a.m., district officials told 911 a caller made a bomb and active shooter threat. School officials, deputies, and neighboring Michigan agencies evacuated the school. An investigation by law enforcement and emergency management indicated other school districts in Wisconsin had similar calls. Officials confirmed it was a swatting incident. A bomb dog from Brown County was used to clear the school. As a result of the chaos, the school district decided to postpone the homecoming parade to a future date. Utility bill credits for power outages would be significantly higher under legislation introduced by state Senate Democrats. The credits would start out at $5 an hour and ratchet up to $25 an hour after 72 hours without electricity. State Senator Stephanie Chang is one of the bill's sponsors. She says the legislation would better reflect the true costs of losing power.
11: We are really trying to incentivize our electric utilities to do a better job of restoring power quicker. Food is really expensive. Replacing it is expensive.
10: Consumers Energy and DTE Energy say they're making progress at improving reliability, even as storms become more severe. A case over the limits of Michigan's civil rights laws appeared before the state Supreme Court last week. The Michigan Public Radio Network's Colin Jackson has more.
12: The case involves a man whose Christian University contract wasn't renewed after he officiated a same-sex wedding. It asks to what extent a ban on sex-based discrimination applies to association. The school's lawyers argue a slippery slope could extend civil rights protections to groups that support discrimination. Plaintiff's attorney, Sharisa Huang, dismisses that concern.
13: Protecting people who associate with those of protected characteristics is different than protecting people because they denigrate people based on a protected characteristic.
12: But university lawyer Steve Van Stemfert argues otherwise.
14: Having an anti-discrimination statute hinge upon ideology, I think, is very problematic from a First Amendment perspective.
12: The lower courts ruled in favor of the school. I'm Colin Jackson.
10: Gas prices in Michigan are up 19 cents from a week ago. AAA Michigan says drivers are now paying an average of $4.66 per gallon for regular unleaded. That's 35 cents more than this time last month and $1.73 more than this time last year. The most expensive gas price average is in Saginaw at $4.74 a gallon. The least expensive is in Marquette at $4.34. Drivers are paying an average of $70 for a full 15-gallon tank of gasoline, an increase of about $19 from 2025's highest price last August. In the forecast from the National Weather Service Office, Marquette for tonight, we'll have patchy fog through the night with rain showers and a chance of thunderstorms, lows 42 to 48 degrees. 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I'm Liam. 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
5: This is Points North, a podcast about the land, water, and inhabitants of the Great Lakes. I'm Dan Wanshura. Today we have a special hour of stories about Native American endurance. Endurance of language, of crops, and of fishing rights.
19: Bonjour.
5: That's Roger LeBin. He's from the Lac Vieux Désert Band of Lake Superior Chippewa. It's on the border of Michigan's Upper Peninsula and Wisconsin.
19: Our ancestors actually lived up in that Maine, New Brunswick, and eastern Canada there. And before 1492, there was a woman, Indian woman, who had this vision. What she dreamed was she was standing in this river, and she was facing that western direction. So she went to the spiritual leaders and asked for an interpretation of that dream. When the spiritual leaders sought an answer to that, they were given seven prophecies. And what the first prophecy said was that we needed to leave, because if we didn't leave, we would be facing death and destruction.
5: Roger says that was the start of his people's migration towards the Great Lakes.
19: The third prophecy said that we needed to follow the direction that the sun sets, and we would know we were at our new home when we would find that food that grows on the water.
5: Manumin is that food that grows on the water. You might know it as wild rice. It's an annual grass that grows a nutritious seed which ripens in the fall.
19: Manumin translates to the good berry, and this word reflects the importance of the staple food that it has become.
5: Roger manages water resources for his tribe. A big part of that job is restoring wild rice. He says manumin used to be abundant in most of the lakes and streams across the region, even along the shores of the Great Lakes. But in the late 1800s, Roger says it started to decline.
19: In the logging era, there were a lot of temporary dams because they floated logs. They didn't have the rail system or the trucks carrying the wood, you know, to market.
5: Timber was sent downstream in the early spring when water levels were the highest. Those logs would pull up manumin on their way. Wild rice was also uprooted by dredging as people built marinas, homes, and resorts on the water. Roger says the damage to this staple food was fast and widespread.
19: Just guessing at it, I would probably say 80-85% of the Minuman beds have been destroyed. Our oral history tells us about being able to watch the decline on an annual basis and maybe even on a daily basis of our rice beds disappearing.
5: Today, Roger Labin is working to bring back Minuman, both the plant and the knowledge around it.
19: Wild rice is really culturally important to us. It's part of our identity. We need to fight to save it.
5: Today, hear from those fighting to save the food that grows on the water.

0: On a late September morning, reporters Patrick Shea and Sierra Clark are canoeing through a lake in northern Michigan.
1: On the far shore, leaves are just starting to turn, orange, red, and yellow. Patchy clouds roll by overhead, casting shadows over the fields of golden brown stalks sticking out of the water.
2: Those stalks of grass are why we're here. It's Monomin, wild rice. I grew up learning how this plant was at the center of my people's migration story, but I had never been out racing myself. At least not until Mary Raphael invited me.
3: I think that's like one of the most important parts about doing this, is regaining the knowledge and trying to share it in a good way to young ones or anybody, adults, whoever has that interest in learning more.
2: Mary is a full-time nurse, mother, and beloved Kwe. She's Kichi Wikwidong Anishinaabe from the Grand Traverse Band of Ottawa and Chippewa Indians, a sovereign nation in northwest Michigan.
3: There's an older term for it called Manidumin, meaning the creator's grain, and we also call the beds the creator's garden. And you feel that when you're out there. It's just like you're so connected to nature and all of the life around you. And so that's that's my soapbox.
1: Mary uses a long cedar pole to gently guide her canoe through dense patches of wild rice.
2: In the middle of the canoe sits her daughter, Mani, holding two knockers, short sticks made of cedar wood. Mani uses one to bend the stalks of grass toward her, and with the other, she gently taps. And a shower of seeds rain down. Most of it falls into the canoe, but many seeds fall into the water, where they'll sink to the bottom to germinate and grow back next year. In our canoe, I had some knockers as well. I was getting into a rhythm with it, gently brushing the stalks as you do hair, and showering Patrick in seeds. Your legs were covered in Monomin.
1: Yeah, they were. It was sticking to the gray windscreen on my microphone, too. And I pointed that Monomin mic towards Mary, who says she always makes a point of being seen when she harvests.
3: We take a lot of pictures when we're out here. And the reason why I do it and then document it on Facebook, because it lets people see that we are actually out here practicing our treaty rights.
1: Mary's referring specifically to the 1836 Treaty of Washington. That ceded most of what's now known as Michigan to the federal government. And in exchange, sovereign tribal nations were guaranteed certain rights in all of that territory.
2: Rights like hunting, fishing, and gathering traditional foods like Monomin. Mary says when people see her practicing these rights, she hopes it's a reminder that the treaty was an exchange, that we're still honoring our way of life here in our homelands.
3: And so that's why it's so important for us to take pictures and let people know that we actually are out here doing traditional things. And we're doing it in the way that our ancestors did it too. And we still have that knowledge and we're still practicing our traditional ways.
1: Roger Labin, who you heard in the intro, says, like the rice itself, some of that knowledge has been lost.
4: I went into some communities where some of the people have very little, if any, recollection. They just say, I don't remember it. You talk about the boarding schools, you know, stripping our youth off to boarding schools who were not able to continue with their culture. They were taken from their communities to not be aware of what was going on with the wild rice camp and a lot of other things.
2: To help restore that knowledge, Roger is part of an effort to establish wild rice as the official state grain of Michigan.
5: It's a bipartisan effort. So of the total 38 state senators, we had 27 as co-sponsors.
1: That's Nat Spur, a member of the Nottawaseppi Huron Band of Potawatomi. He's also vice chair of the Anishinaabe Caucus of the Michigan Democratic Party.
5: When you look at the people of the three fires, the Ojibwe, the Ottawa, and the Potawatomi, the three major tribes which once inhabited the entire Great Lakes region, wild rice accounted for at least one-sixth of our whole economy and accounted for about half the calories that we needed to make it through the winter as a people.
1: Monoman is already the state grain of Minnesota, where regulations are in place to protect wild rice from damage. For example, Minnesota has rules about how long of a boat you can use to harvest, so you're not damaging the plants. There are rules about the length of poles you can use, too. There are also certain times of year and times of the day when ricing isn't allowed at all. That's meant to prevent over-harvesting. Wisconsin also has some similar rules in place.
5: We don't have those in Michigan. In Michigan, there's absolutely no laws and no regulation when it comes to wild rice.
1: Nat wants to see that change. He says for that to happen, the state first has to acknowledge the grain's importance.
5: I think people should embrace that it has not only a historical significance to our people and a spiritual significance, but it's important to the whole history of Michigan, all the way from top to bottom.
2: I'm standing in Tara John's kitchen. The smells of sautéed vegetables and meat engulf the room as Tara prepares a Monoman and venison casserole.
6: We've got some chicken stock going, and I put the rice in.
2: Tara is also Anishinaabe from the Grand Traverse Band, and she works in food sovereignty with the tribe's agricultural department. She discusses the process of Monoman, from harvesting to parching and winnowing so the chaff separates from kernels. As she reaches the final stage, cooking and eating the Monoman, she compares it to a close friend.
6: Just like a person, when you see a person go through stages of their life, you go closer to them and you understand them better. And it's the same thing with our plant relatives, because I've watched this grass grow from seed all the way up through its maturity, and now I'm going to be harvesting and processing and feeding the people of my community with it. Like, my ideal dream is to be able to feed our people.
2: Since time immemorial, this plant has given our people what we needed to survive. Now we're working to do the same for Monoman. In doing so, we're honoring a sacred, reciprocal relationship.
0: Patrick Shea and Sierra Clark produced that story.

0: This is a Points North special from Interlochen Public Radio. We need to take a quick break. We'll be back in a minute.
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0: And we're back with Points North, a podcast about the land, water, and inhabitants of the Great Lakes. I'm Dan Wanshura. One morning, Big Abe LeBlanc got up and got ready to go fishing on Lake Superior. This was something he often did in secret, under the cover of darkness, hiding from the Michigan Department of Natural Resources. But on this particular day, he picked up the phone and called the DNR. His son, Sonny LeBlanc, was there with him.
4: I just remember him saying that, you know, this is where I'll be, and if you want me, come get me.
0: It was 1971, and Big Abe, who's Ojibwe, was preemptively turning himself in for two crimes, at least according to Michigan law. The first crime, commercial fishing without a license. The second, fishing with illegal equipment. After Big Abe hung up, he and Sonny drove a half hour to Pendles Bay in Lake Superior. The car ride was quiet. It was late September. The trees were just starting to show bits of fall color. And when they got there, they pushed their small fishing boat across the sandy beach and went out on the water. In front of them was this wide open expanse of Lake Superior. Behind them was Big Abe's daughter-in-law, Joanne LeBlanc, waiting on the beach and watching with her newborn baby on her hip.
5: It was a kind of a cool morning. The water was nice and calm. And when the water is calm like that, you can hear way, far away, you know, because water carries your voices.
0: Abe and Sonny were murmuring as they set their fishing nets a few hundred feet offshore. Then conservation officers started to show up on the beach next to Joanne.
5: I was kind of feeling like apprehensive, maybe scared or whatever, because I didn't know what it might turn into.
0: What it turned into changed fishing in the Great Lakes forever. Reporter Ellie Katz takes it from here.
6: Big Abe's name was actually Albert B. LeBlanc, but he got his nickname for a reason.
7: Oh, man, you definitely noticed him. He was like, what, 6'3"?
8: No, he was 6'6".
7: Oh, 6'6", about 350.
6: And Big Abe had a big family. These are two of his 13 kids, Ruby LeBlanc Hatfield and Eveline LeBlanc McPherson. Here's Ruby again.
7: And so being a big man, he had a big voice. Every morning, my Uncle Art, his brother, would show up and they'd have coffee and talk. You could hear them. I mean, we were, you know, we'd be sleeping, and I'm talking early, like 5, 6 in the morning. And that was basically our alarm clock, because you could hear them talking regardless where you were in the house.
6: Abe's granddaughter, Whitney Gravel, never met him, but she grew up hearing about his voice.
9: You know, my mom said it used to be like thunder and lightning fighting with one another, and it would be like boom, boom, boom, back and forth, and then they'd stop and then drink their coffee and go about their day. And they would debate over treaty rights. They would debate over history. They would like argue with one another, but it was always done out of like friendliness. And I remember being told that Grandpa would always pull out of his copy of the treaty and be like, look, brother, you know, like this is what it says. This is what we're entitled to.
6: Big Abe and his brother were studying their fishing and hunting rights as Ojibwe Native Americans, based on a treaty from 1836. And they were starting to fight for those rights, too. Around this time, in the early 70s, Big Abe helped write telegrams to people like Senator Ted Kennedy and President Richard Nixon, asking the federal government for help. Here are excerpts of what he wrote. "Dear Mr. President, the Bay Mills Indian community and other groups of Indians depend on fishing as a source of income and their very livelihood. By the power of the office which you hold, we ask you to intervene on behalf of our people." Big Abe was a commercial fisherman, catching the same fish Ojibwe people had caught in Lake Superior for generations. By the mid-1900s, commercial fishing was one of the main ways for Native people to make a living in rural Michigan. Otherwise, tribal members often had to move hundreds of miles away to work in auto plants or factories. Big Abe needed the U.S. to intervene because the state of Michigan was cracking down on commercial fishermen. The state created new requirements that most bootstrapped tribal commercial fishermen couldn't meet. These changes suddenly made it nearly impossible for them to fish legally, according to state law. The thing is, Big Abe and other Anishinaabe fishermen argued that was wrong, that they had the right to fish however they wanted, and the state couldn't intervene. Their ancestors had signed a treaty with the U.S. government that protected those rights. So they couldn't meet the state's requirements, but they still wanted and needed to fish.
10: "Dad used to take us fishing at night. We fished at night."
6: This is Big Abe's son, Jox LeBlanc.
10: "That's the way fishing was done for a native back then, because we didn't have a license to fish. The DNR would be looking for us. And we hid under logs and we hid behind rocks. And sometimes they'd catch us, sometimes they'd walk right by us."
6: Abe's daughter-in-law, Joanne LeBlanc, was around 21 when all this was happening. Her husband, Sonny, and other fishermen would go fish at night, and she'd go with them.
5: "I can remember sleeping underneath the truck, hidden with him. And then, you know, them going out there and getting that net."
6: All of a sudden, they heard unfamiliar voices from far off.
5: "I remember somebody says, 'There they are!' Like that. Everybody scattered, you know, and I had a pack of fish on my back and I threw it around and it popped right in front of me." But I ran. I did run. That was scary. I didn't know what was going to happen.
9: One individual had his boat cut free from the dock as a form of harassment.
6: Abe's granddaughter, Whitney again.
9: "And he swam out to try and grab it because when you don't have a lot of economic means and that's your way of life and that's how you provide for your family, of course you're going to try and retrieve it, and he ended up drowning in the water."
6: By 1971, the entire community was tired of this. An indigenous rights movement was sweeping across the country. They believed they still had a right to fish. They just needed a way to prove it.
9: Someone needed to take a stand. Someone needed to defend the treaty right. And then someone needed to affirm it as a way and a means to say, like, hey, not only is this our right, but it's a protected right, and you can't do this to us anymore.
6: Tribal leaders at Bay Mills got together and laid out a strategy. One fisherman would be the guinea pig. He'd turn himself in, get arrested, and take his test case as far as possible in order to get the state courts to recognize treaty rights. Big Abe volunteered. Big Abe would later tell a reporter about that day in 1971. Quote, "That September 28th, I got into my boat, went out, and set some gillnets. I was in Pendles Bay, part of Whitefish Bay, offshore from the reservation. And I had a copy of the Treaty of 1836 in my pocket. I just sat there and waited." Unquote. When the DNR officers started arriving, Big Abe came towards shore. His daughter-in-law, Joanne, could hear his booming voice as he got closer.
5: Abe was not a man to mix his words or mess with his words. And those son of a b****s, you know, and I could hear that coming in.
6: When he got on the beach, the officers told him he was under arrest. "The hell I am," Big Abe said. "You can't arrest me." Years later, the Grand Rapids Press reported that he pulled out his copy of the treaty and said, "This treaty gives me the right to fish." "We'll see about that," an officer said. He didn't cuff Big Abe and cart him away. but he did confiscate his net and write him a ticket. That ticket ordered him to appear in local district court for trial in a few days. Candy Tierney has been a tribal attorney for around 50 years, and she's got cabinets full of court documents to prove it. When Candy got to Bay Mills in the 70s, she started working on Big Abe's case. Big Abe made the same argument he'd been making for years. The state disagreed. They argued that the Ojibwe and Odawa tribes who signed that treaty gave up those rights in a later treaty. Big Abe went to trial a week after he got his ticket in 1971.
7: And the court said, everything's settled. You know, there isn't any treaty right anymore.
6: But Big Abe and his lawyers were expecting that. So he appealed that decision. And in the years between, he kept fishing. The case went back and forth until eventually, in March 1976, 5 years after his ticket, his case made it all the way to the Michigan Supreme Court. Candy got to the courthouse early to check things out. People started to pour in.
7: Most of the entire Bay Mills Indian community, for one.
6: Plus people from indigenous communities across the state. Keweenaw Bay, Saginaw Chippewa, Grand Traverse, Sault Ste. Marie.
7: There was anticipation and pride on the Indian side because everybody saw this as their fight.
6: Right behind Candy, in the front row of the audience, sat Big Abe.
7: Abe is a big man, and so he was more comfortable in great big t-shirts. And to find a shirt of any kind that would be possible to button or something, it wasn't necessarily that easy, but he did dress up for that.
6: Joanne, Big Abe's daughter-in-law, was there, watching Candy make her oral arguments.
11: She was calm, cool, and collected. Like, everybody listening, everything seemed to hinge on her next explanation or her next word, you know, or how she was going to explain, you know. But it was quiet.
6: The court transcripts from that day have been destroyed.
7: I don't remember exactly when I said. Those kinds of things sort of get kind of vague. But on this, we were talking about the treaty.
11: I know, I kind of felt like standing up and clapping after she was done.
6: After just a few hours in the courtroom, the arguments ended and everybody left. They'd have to wait months before getting an answer.
7: We had no idea what the decision was going to be. They were pretty sure that their way of life was at risk because, you know, generations back beyond count, people relied upon the resources and the lands and the waters. So in a very real sense, they were fighting to continue to live in the type of communities that they always had and to share the values that were always important. You know, this was their not only economic survival, but their cultural survival that was at stake. I don't think I can exaggerate how important this was to people.
6: 6 months later, Candy's phone rang.
7: The Supreme Court clerk called to say that the court had issued its decision. You know, she just said that, you know, they upheld the decision of the Court of Appeals.
12: Once she said that, you knew it was in your favor?
7: Oh, yeah, yeah.
12: And what went through your head?
7: Hot damn.
6: Big Abe and hundreds of other Ojibwe and Odawa fishermen had the right to fish throughout huge portions of Lake Michigan, Superior, and Huron. And in the meantime, another big case was working its way through the legal system. Remember those telegrams Big Abe sent to Washington, D.C.? The federal government finally stepped up. They sued the state of Michigan on behalf of Bay Mills, saying they had the right to fish commercially. And in 1979, a federal judge in Grand Rapids sided with the tribes. It complemented the Michigan Supreme Court ruling that treaty rights were officially the law of the land, protecting not only economic survival, but cultural survival. It was a sweeping victory for Native American fishing rights in the Great Lakes. Big Abe's son, Jox, was a teenager by this point.
10: And I remember exactly where I was when it came over the radio.
12: What were you feeling? What did that mean to you?
10: Well, it was a long battle. We started fishing in the day more. We weren't running around at night. We got more and more advanced with the boats and the nets and the trucks and the trailers, because back when this all started, you know, we hid our boats in the trees. And we drove there in cars, we drove there in vans, we drove there in pickups, you know, and we took our boat out of trees and went out on the lake at night. You know, now we go out at a boat ramp, and that's the way it changed.
6: Similar legal action swept across the region in Wisconsin and Minnesota. And the federal case laid the groundwork for how fisheries are managed and regulated in Michigan today, a negotiation between tribal nations, the U.S. government, and the state of Michigan. For Big Abe's kids and community, that's part of his legacy.
10: That he did it for all natives. He didn't do it for himself. He wasn't looking to be the center of attention. This is, for me, real emotional stuff. Because it's my livelihood. And going to be till day I die.
6: Albert B. LeBlanc, Big Abe, died a few years after the federal victory in January 1983. He was only 59 years old. He was buried in Mission Hill Cemetery in Bay Mills, overlooking Lake Superior.
7: When he passed, you know, the tributes were very heartfelt, very eloquent. It was mourning someone who put everything on the line without any guarantee that it was going to be successful.
6: Years later, when a governing body was created to bring all the 1836 tribes together to manage natural resources, the headquarters was named after Big Abe.
7: Maybe somebody else would have stood up, but we never would know for sure. So we have our hero, if you will.
6: Big Abe's court victory still lives on today, but there are new things hurting the tribal fishery, and not everybody agrees on what they are. Some people point to new invasive species like quagga mussels causing another collapse of Great Lakes fisheries. Others say there aren't enough young tribal members who want to fish as a career, or that the tribes argue too much amongst themselves about how to allocate fish and fishing grounds, or that tribes don't have enough representation. And tribal fishermen still face harassment, especially when they fish in new areas. In 2023, something happened that at least closed Big Abe's chapter of the story.
9: So this was the net that was that my grandpa used when he was out fishing. This is actually old lead.
6: Big Abe's granddaughter, Whitney Gravel, is now the president of the Bay Mills Indian community. She opens a box in her office. It's the net the DNR confiscated that day in 1971.
9: It's tangled right now, but when we had received it from the state of Michigan, it had essentially been in an evidence locker for over 50 years.
6: Whitney says it was a little smelly when they first got it back. Michigan Governor Gretchen Whitmer presented it to the family in a big wooden box. Big Abe's kids were there, including Jox, who's still a commercial fisherman.
10: Once I heard they were going to give it to us, I just wanted it. So once the governor presented it to us, I just told my brother, grab it, let's go. But after I got it back home here and I showed other people, then I had emotions. And people wanted to touch it because that's a net that started it all.
12: What were you feeling here?
10: Just pride.
6: Joanne got a chance to look at it too.
11: My first thing too is I wanted to feel it, and I did, just a little bit, but I felt it. And
12: what did it feel like?
11: Well, wow, I'm a part of history now, you know, touching this net that made the state acknowledge
6: that Anishinaabe people always had the right to fish these waters commercially, and they always will.
0: That's Ellie Katz. We'll be right back after the break.
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0: This is Points North, a podcast about the land, water, and inhabitants of the Great Lakes. I'm Dan Wanshura. When she was a kid, Teresa Eichen loved visiting her grandparents. Every summer, she'd get in a small float plane and fly to this super remote place called Little Grand Rapids in Canada. It's a First Nations reservation near the Manitoba-Ontario border. The only time you can drive there is on a winter road across frozen lakes. One thing that stands out in Teresa's memory from those visits are the epic movie nights put on by her grandparents.
17: I think they were the only family in Little Grand Rapids that owned a film projector.
0: Grandparents, aunts, uncles, cousins would all pile into one of the small houses on the reservation.
17: And they would cover all the windows with sheets or towels to make it dark in the living room. And they would put a sheet on the wall, and they would have to order these movies through the mail to get the film.
0: Westerns with stars like Gene Autry, Roy Rogers, John Wayne.
18: Are you calling us thieves?
19: Well, Mr. Parker, yes. That's a pretty accurate description.
17: Because I remember sitting down with her watching movies that were very entertaining. But I wasn't sure of how much she actually understood of the movie.
0: That's because Teresa's grandma didn't speak English. She's Ojibwe and spoke Anishinaabemowin, the indigenous language of the Great Lakes region. It's an endangered language. As older people pass away, fewer and fewer people speak it. But still, Teresa dreamed of the day her grandma could watch a film in Anishinaabemowin. We'll get to the story of what happens with that dream. But there's something else you got to know about Teresa Eichen. As a kid, she didn't speak Anishinaabemowin. She's from a mixed-race family. Her dad is white and her mom is Ojibwe. They raised their kids outside Winnipeg, Manitoba, in a mostly white area. So Teresa grew up speaking English, which meant when she visited her mom's family on the remote reservation in Little Grand Rapids, she couldn't have a conversation with her grandma, the woman she's named after.
17: My grandma, you know, she was so dear and she was so gentle. She helped me a lot. Because she would use hand gestures and pointing to things as well when I was around her.
0: But Teresa wanted more.
17: You know, I was probably about 5 years old when I recognized that. I said to my mom, I want to learn the language. I want to be able to communicate with my grandmother.
0: Throughout her childhood, Teresa slowly picked up bits and pieces of Anishinaabemowin, but she still wasn't fluent. Then, in her early 20s, she packed up, left her hometown, and moved to Little Grand Rapids to live with her grandma.
17: It was very simple. I like that simple way of life, like a non-materialistic kind of life.
0: And she decided to stay. She got an elementary school teaching job and settled into the community where most people spoke Anishinaabemowin, also called

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2: Teresa loves Star Wars. She's been a huge fan ever since she was a little girl. She saw A New Hope for the first time in a theater as part of a double bill with The Empire Strikes Back. Teresa never imagined watching an Anishinaabemowin version, and by Disney, no less. Star Wars Episode IV, A New Hope, is one of the most popular films of all time. Since it was released in 1977, it's been translated into over 50 languages, including Navajo. That was part of the inspiration for dubbing it into Anishinaabemowin. After that news story, Teresa didn't really give it another thought. But a few days later, she got an email from her brother with the link to the film project.
3: He said, you should audition.
2: Teresa had zero voice acting experience. She taught elementary kids on the remote reservation. Really, the only qualification she had was she could speak Anishinaabemowin. She mulled it over for a few days, then decided, what the heck? She started filling out the audition form.
3: I wasn't even sure I was doing it right, because there was a lot of lingo in there about your experiences as if I was like a, you know, everyday voice actor, and I wasn't.
2: But she heard back. They asked her which part she wanted to audition for.
3: Of course, as we know, you know, there's only basically Princess Leia is the only female, really. So I said, I want to audition for Princess Leia.
2: So the producers emailed Teresa an audition script, a single scene from the movie. It's where Princess Leia meets Imperial Governor Tarkin, who's in charge of building Darth Vader's Death Star.
4: Governor Tarkin, I should have expected to find you holding Vader's leash. I recognized your foul stench when I was brought on board.
3: And so I would practice like that and just practice in English. And then I would emulate that voice in the Anishinaabe language. So when I speak it, so when I say it in the translation, I say, Ugema Tarkin, kinagona magata yashkish. Ashigimanaman, pigibuzil goanoma, gimashimaguziwin.
2: She recorded it, sent it in, and then waited. The more Teresa studied Princess Leia, the more the character resonated with her.
3: She says what she wants, when she wants it. She expects the best out of others, you know, expects them to do the right thing. She's resilient, you know, and she's a leader.
4: Listen, I don't know who you are or where you came from, but from now on, you do as I tell you, okay?
5: Look, your worshipfulness, let's get one thing straight. I take orders from just one person, me.
6: It's a wonder you're still alive.
2: And then she heard back again. This time the director wanted a live audition. The day of the audition arrived and Teresa logged onto Zoom. And the director told her to go ahead and read her lines.
3: You know, I'm looking at them and I'm just like, well, I've practiced so much, I don't even need to read the lines. I just have to say the lines. And so I just went ahead and said them. They said, wow, we like your voice. You have a very good voice. And I said, oh, thank you so much, you know. And that was the extent of it. I didn't ask any questions. I didn't say anything about, like, when are you going to contact everybody? This is all going in my head, but I didn't want to ask. You know, it was just kind of like, if it's going to happen, it's going to happen.
2: So there's Teresa with a once-in-a-lifetime opportunity to be part of Hollywood history. And she had no idea when casting decisions were going to be made or even if she'd be notified if they went with someone else.
3: I just was just enjoying the ride, you know, kind of thing, not knowing maybe I'm just going to get dumped off somewhere at any given point.
2: Weeks went by and Teresa didn't hear back. Until one night this March, she was in bed about to fall asleep. And she decided to look at her email one last time. There was a message from the film's producer.
3: I just remember reading the first line.

0: and saying congratulations. I'm happy to let you know that you've been casted as Princess Leia for the upcoming Star Wars in Ojibwe.
1: Oh my goodness, I shot out of my bed like a cannon and I was jumping up and down. And, I hadn't even read the whole email. And I was jumping up and down, yelling in the hallway, "I'm Princess Leia, Princess Leia." I was just laughing so hard. Oh, it was just a, I was just elated, I was just, it was just a wonderful feeling.
2: But Teresa had to figure out a way to keep the news under wraps. She signed a confidentiality agreement, which meant she had to get creative about how she practiced so people wouldn't hear.
1: A lot of times I would do my lines in my truck. And if you were to say some of those lines as Princess Leia says them, like with the sound coming out of her mouth and yelling and screaming and whatever, you would worry people in your community. My cousins down the road would probably be concerned. What's going on over there? Kind of thing.
3: Will somebody get this big walking carpet out of my way?
0: Can somebody tell this big hairy thing that he's in the way is basically the translation.
2: Then, this May, Teresa and the rest of the cast traveled to Winnipeg to record their lines in a studio. The key for these voice actors was to speak quickly. That's because the Anishinaabemowin dub has to line up with the lip movements of the original English version.
1: Our words are so lengthy that you really had to get it down.
2: At times, the actors had to borrow a shorter English word to describe something, like the word droid.
4: We'd have to say, metal that can move around by itself. We can't use that phrase, over and over again. It wouldn't fit the script.
2: That's Pat Ninguans, a professor at the University of Manitoba. She was the lead translator for this Star Wars film. Other words like lightsaber were easier to come up with.
4: That wasn't too bad. Our translation is light and knife. A light knife, a knife that shines, a shining knife. That's what it ended up being translated as. It's short and we used it over and over again. And it's very descriptive, but it's also very a vivid translation.
2: On August 8th, 2024, the Anishinaabemowin version of Star Wars Episode IV, A New Hope, premiered at this huge concert hall in Winnipeg. Teresa Eichen was there with others from the cast and crew. There were photo ops, interviews, the whole red carpet experience. And hundreds of Anishinaabe people showed up to watch it.
0: Everybody was just excited to hear those lines, and some of those lines are very funny in the language. And just seeing our language written in the opening scene, that's so exciting. And you could hear it in the audience.
2: She saw people laughing. At times, they got a little emotional. For Teresa, the whole experience was a dream come true. But there was someone who she wished could have been there.
1: I always think about my grandma, a person who loved movies.
2: Sadly, Teresa's grandma passed away about 12 years ago.
1: I wish this had happened earlier. But I know, even though she's not here on this earth anymore, she's watching, and my ancestors are going to be watching from the spirit world. I truly believe that, and they're going to applaud that.
2: There's this famous scene in Star Wars, A New Hope. It's where the Jedi Master, Obi-Wan Kenobi, gets a message from Princess Leia asking for help fighting against the Empire.
5: This is our most desperate hour. Help me, Obi-Wan Kenobi. You're my only hope.
1: Ni doko shin Obi-Wan Kenobi, kina tikabaku senimin.
2: That's one of Teresa's favorite lines. It's a cry for help, but also a sign of hope. And that's what this Anishinaabemowin film is about for her.
1: I get emotional. And I know other Anishinaabe people can relate. And with this, I just want people to, I guess my story to give people hope. Not to give up in trying to learn their language. Because if I could do it, anybody can do it.
2: The film played in select theaters across the Great Lakes region, including in Ontario, Minnesota, Wisconsin, and Michigan. It's also available on Disney+. That episode was produced by me, Dan Wanshura.

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And I'm Dan Wanshura, host and executive producer of Points North. 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

0: Hey guys, it's Ellie Katz, producer for Points North. If you're enjoying what you're hearing right now, we've got plenty more where that came from. Like how two tribal fishermen were caught in a huge storm on Lake Superior the same day the Edmund Fitzgerald sank.
1: He wanted me to go, but I could never leave him. That didn't even cross my mind, you know. Told him, sink or swim, we're in this together.
0: Or how one guy has to wrestle with going back to the Boundary Waters after a tragic accident there.
2: I have had some thoughts where it's like, well, maybe this is stupid. Maybe I shouldn't go back up there, you know. Maybe I should do something different in life. And maybe it, you know, the more you bring up the story and talk about it, maybe it's just bringing up these emotions again, which I'm starting to recover from.
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7: Welcome to Chicago Jazz Live. Small group jazz from the city of big shoulders. Performances drawn from Chicago's deep pool of extraordinary jazz talent in an intimate setting recorded in front of a live audience. It's a house concert in a club, and I'm your host, Steve Rashid. This week, we welcome two accomplished guitarists, Donovan Mixon and Dave Onderdonk, with a group they call A String Thing. Donovan Mixon has performed internationally and was the recipient of Evanston's 2025 Mayor's Award for the Arts. Dave Onderdonk is a versatile guitarist with a rich background in both classical and jazz music and has traveled widely performing in both genres. Featuring bassist Jeff Lowe and drummer Rick Vidic, A String Thing explores the group's original dreamy and ethereal compositions. So let's join A String Thing on stage at Studio 5 in Evanston, Illinois for Chicago Jazz Live.

0: Thank you. That was written for the emotion of nostalgia. So we'd like to play another. That was one of mine. And this one is called Jim Nobody. You want to explain?
1: So I know other people do this kind of thing, but when I wrote this tune, it reminded me of one of the Eric Satie gymnopedies. And I thought, well, that sounds a little bit like Jim Nobody. And that's silly, but, you know, I was at the lake today. I go to the lake every day, and I'm thinking about Jim Nobody. I mean, it's hard to imagine there's really anybody with that name, but there might be. And if there were, he seems like he'd be sad. Well, you know, but anyway, the tune isn't that sad, but anyway, thank you.

0: 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I'm your host, Steve Rashid. 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This week, we welcome two accomplished guitarists, Donovan Mixon and Dave Onderdonk, with a group they call A String Thing. Featuring bassist Jeff Lowe and drummer Rick Vidic, A String Thing explores their original, dreamy, and ethereal compositions. Donovan Mixon curates his own eclectic monthly jazz performances here in Evanston, called Donovan's Garage. His work is important and respected. In November of 2025, he received Evanston's annual Mayor's Award for the Arts. An innovative modern player, Donovan has called Chicago home since 2010, where he performs in clubs, concert halls, and festivals with his World Jazz Quintet, as well as with the GBME, Great Black Music Ensemble, of the Association for the Advancement of Creative Musicians, the AACM, of which he is a recent inductee. Dave Onderdonk is a versatile guitarist with a rich background in both classical and jazz music, and he's traveled widely performing in both genres. His jazz work includes collaborations and recordings with artists such as Michael Feinstein, Kurt Elling, Pharoah Sanders, and Mavis Staples. Each week on Chicago Jazz Live, I spend a little time on stage talking with our artists, and this week, though I've known both Donovan Mixon and Dave Onderdonk for quite a while, I admit that I don't know either extremely well, and I was curious to learn more about each of their backgrounds, as well as how this group came into existence. So let's take a listen. This evening, it's so much fun to have Donovan Mixon, who I've known for a long time, and glad to have him here at Studio 5, with another guy that I've known forever, Dave Onderdonk, playing guitar. So, rounding out the band is Rick Vidic on drums and Jeff Lowe on the bass. And Donovan, you and I have known each other for a while, and you have a very interesting kind of backstory. And for people who are listening, particularly people listening on the air that don't know you, can you just give kind of a quick little... Because I know you, internationally, you traveled around a lot. And I think a lot of that is reflected in your music, yes?
1: Yes, yes. It's a long story. I came here from directly here from Istanbul. I was living in I lived in Istanbul about 10 years.
0: And that was just prior to Chicago?
1: Just prior.
0: Okay.
1: To Chicago. And Diana brought me here. Where's Diana? There she is. And so it's her fault. So it's, 10 years here. And before that, I was 8 years in Italy.
0: 8 years in Italy?
1: Yeah, I lived in Italy.
0: Wow.
1: Yeah.
0: Wow, I want your life. That's pretty great.
1: It's been good, yeah.
0: Tell me, where in Italy?
1: In primarily, Milano, in Milan.
0: Nice. Uh-huh.
1: And also outside of Bologna. But I traveled all over. I went almost everywhere, except for Sicily. I didn't actually make it to Sicily.
0: And did you go there to study, to teach? What took you there to begin with?
1: I was working for Berklee College of Music, teaching, and they made the mistake of sending me there.
0: I see.
1: 2 years in a row for teaching.
0: Wow.
1: For these outreach that they do.
0: Jeez, it's like tennis.
1: So they sent me 2 years and two summers in a row.
0: Wow.
1: You know? And then I took a leave of absence. And after I did my leave of absence, I came back, taught a semester, and I quit. And
0: wow. And smart man.
1: Went back to Italy. And it was a great experience. I wanted to actually stay, but I couldn't. After a certain number of years, I wasn't going to get I wanted to get another job in a university or something for a little while, but that wasn't happening. So I enlarged my search and ended up accepting a position at Bilgi University in Istanbul.
0: Wow. Teaching music, I presume.
1: Yeah, teaching music.
0: Teaching, yeah. And what area?
1: We were teaching, it was a jazz department, and so I taught some improv, and I taught a lot of performance ear training, which became my subject.
0: Mm-hmm.
1: And so I did that, and ensembles, of course, and just lived. And
0: wow.
1: Yeah, ended up everywhere I go, I record an album, it seems like.
0: Wow. And I presume that you that your experiences in these other countries have influenced your music. Yes, you
1: yes.
0: mentioned writing a piece in when you were living in Istanbul.
1: Yeah, yeah. The entire album, Finding Center. You can find it on Bandcamp. So many of the songs come from that experience of living in Istanbul, and you'll hear some influences. You hear a lot of Odd Times, and these are kind of fleshed out forms, multi-sectional kind of tunes.
0: Wonderful.
1: Pieces.
0: And Dave, you have been in this area for quite a long time. Yes.
2: Yeah, I grew up in Evanston.
0: Did you really?
2: Born
0: here?
2: Yes, I
0: now
2: was.
0: Now, that I did not know. I knew that you lived here for a long
2: Went
0: time.
2: Went to ETHS and everything.
0: Wow.
2: Yeah.
0: Wow. So,
2: yeah.
0: A spokesman for your hometown.
2: Class of 72.
0: All right.
2: A little
0: right.
2: different back then.
0: And your musical journey is, I assume, not quite as international. Or
2: no.
0: is it? Tell me about it.
2: No, well, I studied in Champaign, studied classical.
0: That's France,
2: guitar.
0: Right? I'm kidding.
2: Yeah, in France, Champaign, France. I studied classical guitar, and they had a jazz band there, and I made friends with a lot of the jazz players, and then eventually they all moved up to Chicago.
0: God, there was a whole bunch of those guys, right?
2: Yeah, a lot of them.
0: Yeah.
2: And then I moved up here and just started chipping away. I actually got a job accompanying dance class.
0: Oh, cool.
2: Because it was easy to, and I didn't play guitar. I played congas and some piano.
0: Okay.
2: But I started working in the jazz clubs and just, you know, all kinds of work, weddings and corporate parties. And then I did, most of my touring that I did with bands was more in the 90s.
0: Uh-huh.
2: And got into jingle work. I saved a jingle of me playing with Willie Nelson.
0: Fabulous.
2: For cigarettes, you know.
0: All like, right. What kind of cigarettes?
2: Not cool. Marlboro.
0: Oh, okay. I thought it might be a completely
2: but, you know,
0: different
2: just
0: kind,
2: all
0: maybe.
2: Kinds of stuff. And that I was really sad when that went away because that was like free money.
0: Yeah, you know, I know.
2: Get the big envelopes in the mail.
0: I caught the very tail end of that, and it was like, wait, what's happening now?
2: And then poof,
0: but, it was gone.
2: No, it's fine, though, and I get to play with Donovan and, you know, all these great players.
0: So now tell me how you two got connected and how this group came to be, either of you.
1: Through Bob Bowker.
0: Bob Bowker, really?
1: Yeah, the great choral director and composer, arranger. Mm-hmm. And through him, because Dave worked with Bob for
2: Lakeside,
1: years,
2: yeah.
1: many years for Lakeside,
0: for the Lakeside Singers,
1: for many
0: singers,
1: years.
0: Yeah.
2: Right.
0: Uh-huh.
1: And I'm
2: 16 years.
0: Wow.
1: Yeah, and I'm big friends with Bob as well, and very proud to say he's a friend. And so we crossed paths in that way. Yeah.
0: Wow, that's fabulous. Yeah. So and so you crossed paths because mutual friends.
1: Yes,
0: through Bob,
1: and I recognized his enormous talent, and I said, "Oh man, it would be great to do some guitar work." So this is not the first time we've played together. We've played early on years earlier in different configurations.
0: Got it.
1: And he's always great coming up with harmonically challenging music.
0: Yeah. And you have your own series at, and tell me, it's A-K-E-R, but I don't want to mispronounce it.
1: Yes, Donovan's Garage at the Akar Auditorium on Heard Avenue in North Evanston, across from Willard School.
0: Yeah.
1: And so if you're interested, please look up Donovan's Garage. Or go to DonovanMixon.com and you can sign up for the newsletter. We call it a performance laboratory because I assemble different groups every month, and we was with very very little rehearsal or no rehearsal. We show up before the time to play and we talk about what we're going to play beforehand over the net on the phone. We show up, we assemble it, and the audience gets to see us put it together right before them. So these are unique groups that may never come together
0: wow.
1: again
0: oh, cool.
1: each
0: and
1: time.
0: people get to witness the creative act in its rawest form.
1: Exactly.
0: Wow, yeah. That's fabulous.
1: And so it's been, we're celebrating our third season now, and at the Acar Auditorium, which is,
0: way to go.
1: Third season, thanks to Professor Stephen Rogers, who owns the building. It's a church building, and he donated it for such use, and other uses as well, and many other people, and perform and do other activities. Matter of fact, I'm doing a meeting with a group of Northwestern students tomorrow morning to talk about what I do and with them.
0: Wonderful.
1: And so anyway, yeah, it's a great concert series, and it even continues during the summer, but in the actual garage in the alley, which is the real deal. So
0: yeah,
1: if you
0: awesome.
1: Want to know when it's going to happen, kind of get on the mailing list, please. And if you're interested in music, I have some copies of the CD as well.
0: Fabulous. And did the first time you guys played together, was it at Donovan's garage?
1: No, at Bob's place, right?
2: I think so.
1: Yeah,
2: right.
1: At Bob's house, wow. At one of his famous soirees, at Christmas parties.
0: Oh, that's fabulous.
1: Yeah, and we played recently, right? Was it this last Christmas?
2: We did, yeah.
1: We'll end up doing a duo, a duet or something, yeah.
0: Well, speaking of you guys playing together, how about playing together?
1: All right.
0: And with Jeff Lowe and Rick Vitek.
1: Yes.
0: Fabulous band. Thanks, guys.

0: This is Chicago Jazz Live, small group jazz from the city of Big Shoulders, featuring Chicago's great jazz musicians in a live, intimate setting. I'm your host, Steve Rashid. Our shows are recorded at Studio 5 in Evanston, Illinois, and you can find out more about our upcoming events at studio5.dance. This week we welcome A String Thing with guitarists Donovan Mixon and Dave Onderdonk, bassist Jeff Lowe, and drummer Rick Vidic. Donovan Mixon and Dave Onderdonk are both accomplished guitarists. Donovan has performed extensively internationally, calling Chicago home since 2010. And Dave Onderdonk has a rich background in both classical and jazz music and has traveled widely performing in both genres. We were glad to have them both together on our stage, exploring their original compositions with their group. So let's go back to the Studio 5 stage to hear more from A String Thing. Donovan Mixon will introduce this next one for Chicago Jazz Live.
1: So this next one was written while I was in Istanbul. And it was a very kind of a intense time when I was looking for my son. I won't go all into that, but it was kind of like that. And it's on the album that I recorded. It came out late last year, like December or something like that, and called Finding Center. And all of the tunes, the music was about that, finding your way during difficult times. This one's called Rainy Day. The poet who wrote the lyric for another song that we'll play on the album called Mia Cara, Mel Kenney, after the record came out, he was inspired to write some a poem for this song. And so I'm going to let you hear Mel's poem. As a rainy day, you came to me, telling me what to say. And it was true, each word that you dropped from the cloud into my head, onto my hand, that wrote it down. Into my heart that gave it back to you, but changed into something new. Anyone could sing as I do now. Each note, each word a note, each note a way to make the song play on, and only end when you return and tell me how to turn this rainy day into a clear one that I could then claim as my own true gift to the sun.

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Chicago Jazz Live was created by Steve Rashid, that's me, and is produced in partnership with WDCB, Chicago's home for jazz. 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Studio5.dance. 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
3: Live from NPR News, I'm Giles Snyder. Minnesota Democratic Congresswoman Ilhan Omar is calling the search of her Washington, D.C. home part of President Trump's intimidation campaign. And on social media, she said she will not be silenced. Federal agents searched Omar's home Monday as part of a criminal investigation. NPR's Luke Garrett.
4: A current official not authorized to speak publicly told me this search on Omar's home is part of a multi-year probe that involved numerous whistleblower complaints. And a former official who previously sat in on briefings about this very investigation says the home search deals with immigration fraud allegations. Vice President J.D. Vance has previously alleged Omar committed immigration fraud, something that she really denies. Omar is an American citizen who came to the U.S. as a refugee from Somalia.
3: The search of Congresswoman Omar's home came 3 weeks before the November midterms in which Omar is seeking re-election. Ukrainian President Volodymyr Zelensky says Ukraine will stop attacking Russian oil refineries if Moscow suspends its attacks on Ukrainian energy facilities. NPR's Joanna Kakissis reports on Zelensky's response to President Trump's claim that he secured an energy truce between the two countries.
5: The Kremlin has not commented on the energy truce, and Zelensky says he has not been informed about it. In an evening video address on Sunday, he said Ukraine has proposed ways to de-escalate the war, but Putin has only said one thing, yet or no. Russia has continued to attack Ukraine since Trump announced the truce. Trump blames Ukraine's long-range drone strikes on Russian oil refineries for rising fuel prices. The strikes are Ukraine's attempt to weaken Russia's war machine. Energy experts and even Russian authorities have said the U.S. war on Iran is primarily driving the price hikes. Joanna Kakissis, NPR News, Kyiv.
3: Back in Washington, D.C., a federal judge is extending an order to pause the clearing of trees in a historic public golf course in the city. Sarah Y. Kim from member station WAMU reports that President Trump wants to redevelop the public facility into a championship-caliber course.
6: After preservationists and local golfers sued over plans to renovate the course, the court ordered the Trump administration to give advance notice before drastic actions like clearing trees. But over the weekend, the administration abruptly cut more than 400 trees with less than a day's notice. At an emergency hearing, U.S. District Court Judge Ana Reyes blasted a government lawyer for saying they did their best to give notice.
7: You did not do your best. You did your absolute worst. You did your absolute worst.
6: Reyes then extended the ban on clearing trees to 2 p.m. Tuesday and warned that if the order is violated by 2 seconds, there will be contempt proceedings. For NPR News, I'm Sarah Y. Kim in Washington.
3: This is NPR. Authorities in Georgia are investigating a deadly incident involving a roller coaster at Six Flags over Georgia, northwest of Atlanta. Cobb County police say one person was killed and several were injured Monday. A Six Flags spokesperson says the park and local authorities responded immediately and that the park is fully cooperating with the investigation. Two Americans have been awarded this year's Nobel Prize in Economics. NPR's Scott Horsley reports.
8: The Nobel Committee presented the prize to economist Robert Hall of Stanford and Michael Woodford of Columbia for their contributions to the new Keynesian understanding of how to smooth out boom and bust cycles in the economy. The two focused on the micro decisions that shape broader forces of supply and demand. Hall looked at how families make purchasing decisions, while Woodford explored the way businesses set prices. Both families and businesses are guided in part by expectations, so Woodford says it's important for economic policymakers to communicate.
9: Talk to people about why the things that are being done are being done.
8: Woodford told reporters he's surprised and elated by the award. Scott Horsley, NPR News, Washington.
3: The financial markets in Asia are falling sharply in Tuesday trading. South Korea's tech-heavy benchmark is down more than 6%, a fall that triggered a five-minute halt in trading amid a sell-off in chip shares over concern about the artificial intelligence boom. Japan's Nikkei is down about 2.5%, and other Asian markets are losing ground after Wall Street ended mixed. The S&P 500 and the NASDAQ declined while the Dow advanced. I'm Giles Snyder, NPR News.
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Two great voices on one recording, Tony Bennett and Diana Krall. That was Somebody Loves Me from their album Love Is Here to Stay on Verve Records. By the way, that featured the Bill Charlap trio joining them. Tony Bennett and Diana Krall opening up this hour of Night Studio. I'm Hans Ahlstrom. Also on our show, we'll hear from the Tord Gustafsson trio, Cyrus Chestnut and Cecile McLaurin-Salvant. Up next, a sextet featuring Terrell Stafford, Dick Oates, Bruce Barth, Tim Warfield, David Wong, and Byron Landham. Their CD is called Family Feeling, and we'll check out Ven Conmigo

young pianist Connie Hahn, whose parents were both classically trained musicians, but encouraged her simply to be open to whatever music struck her. Her album is called Crime Zone. It's available on Mac Avenue Records. We heard Pretty Woman. Before that, a sextet. They didn't seem to name themselves, so I'll just list the musicians. Terrell Stafford on trumpet, Dick Oates on alto sax, Bruce Barth at the piano, Tim Warfield tenor sax, David Wong bass, and Byron Landham on drums. The CD's called Family Feeling, and we heard Ven Conmigo, that on BCM plus D Records. Here on Night Studio on Public Radio 90, WNMU. Up next, we're going to hear from guitarist Dave Ullman and his group. The interesting thing about his release called Sometime is that actually it's music from an album he had worked on several years ago and then put aside, and often music like that is simply issued at some point. He went back to those compositions and reworked them sort of with a fresh perspective and came up with these renditions on the album, again called Sometime. This is called Vortex.

from Norway, the Tord Gustafsson Trio. That's called Remelt. Their album on ECM Records is The Other Side. George Kotsarilis and his quartet from the album Mostly in Blue. We heard West Side Blues, that one available on OA2 Records. And the David Ullman Group with Vortex from the album Sometime. Here on Night Studio on Public Radio 90, WNMU. I'm your host, Hans Ahlstrom. Cecile McLaurin-Salvant coming up in just a moment. First, though, it's one of my favorite piano players, Cyrus Chestnut, and Gollywog's Cakewalk.

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Cecile McLaurin-Salvant. The tune there is called One Step, off her album The Window on Mac Avenue Records. She's joined by Sullivan Fortner, who plays both piano and organ. And before that, Cyrus Chestnut gave us Gollywog's Cakewalk. That's music of Claude Debussy, wonderful French composer, on the album Kaleidoscope, available on High Note Records. And we've got time for one more in this edition of Night Studio. We'll hear from, in a moment, the Brad Good Quintet with Ernie Watts. But first, here's the Verve Jazz Ensemble.

0: That's right.
1: Trumpeter Brad Good and his quintet featuring Ernie Watts and Perplexity. That's off their album That's Right on Origin Records. And before that, it was the Verve Jazz Ensemble and Lil Darlin. Their CD is called Connect the Dots. 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
4: Live from NPR News, I'm Giles Snyder. Before leaving for a campaign rally in Youngstown, Ohio, President Trump was asked Monday evening about the search by federal agents of the Washington, D.C. home of Democratic Minnesota Congresswoman Ilhan Omar.
5: Well, I understand they're looking at it very carefully. I've always found her to be totally crooked personally, but that has nothing to do with me. I think she's a terrible person, just a complainer. She comes from a country that is enough a non-country, and then she comes over here and she complains about our Constitution. I think she's a terrible person, but that's really up to the DOJ. I have nothing to do with it.
4: Congresswoman Omar is calling the search part of President Trump's intimidation campaign, and on social media, she said she will not be silenced. Federal agents searched Omar's home Monday morning. NPR is reporting the investigation deals with immigration fraud allegations. Republicans have previously accused Omar of immigration fraud. She denies the allegations. President Trump back at the White House following his campaign rally in Ohio. He ostensibly was there to boost Republican Senator John Husted's re-election campaign, but he again attacked Congresswoman Omar and shouted out Congressman Max Miller, who is facing domestic abuse allegations. Trump also announced a new submarine component manufacturing center to be located in Cleveland. New York City Mayor Zohrab Mamdani says he is ordering a comprehensive review of the city police department's use of force practices. NPR's Michelle Aslam reports on the first such review in a decade.
6: The review of the NYPD's use of force practices comes after complaints that an officer involved in a fatal shooting in 2024 was able to retire before he faced disciplinary proceedings. In a statement, the mayor said the review is about making sure New Yorkers and their families can trust their city will treat them with, quote, care and dignity. The Mamdani administration also announced it will increase funding for the Office of the Inspector General in order to strengthen independent oversight. The union representing many of NYPD's officers released a statement pushing back on the mayor's efforts and said they, quote, won't make New Yorkers any safer. Michelle Aslam, NPR News.
4: Pope Leo set to have surgery this week to remove a growth on his lung. Here's NPR's Ava Pukach reporting.
7: Dr. Panagis Goliasatus, a pulmonary physician at Johns Hopkins University School of Medicine, says the majority of lung nodules are benign, calling them the lung's wrinkles. He says once a nodule is discovered, doctors then test it to see if there is cause for concern.
8: For the Pope to have had some imaging done that found him to have a lung nodule where they're now discussing removing it means he likely had some findings that resulted in some level of concern outside of the size.
7: The Vatican says the surgery will occur at Rome's Gemelli Hospital and the Pope will have a week of recovery. Ava Pukach, NPR News.
4: This is NPR. Authorities in Pennsylvania have publicly identified the man behind Friday's mass shooting in Erie. Erie County's coroner has named 45-year-old Matthew Stone Sr. Police say he was related to seven of the victims, including two young children who were killed. Police say Stone died of an apparent self-inflicted wound. One person is dead after an incident Monday aboard a roller coaster at Six Flags over Georgia. Melissa Fado from member station WABE has more.
9: Footage from multiple local media outlets shows park staff evacuating riders from the lift hill of Goliath. The 200-foot hyper coaster opened in 2006. Cobb County Police confirmed Several others are injured, and the department is investigating the incident. Officials did not describe how the person died. The Six Flags chain has seen financial challenges and leadership changes since it merged with its once competitor, Cedar Fair, in 2024. This incident comes on the heels of Six Flags Magic Mountain in Southern California announcing it's retiring its famous Fourth Dimension coaster, X2, amid allegations it has caused several riders serious brain injuries. For NPR News, I'm Melissa Fato in Atlanta.
4: The best of seven National League Championship Series is moving to Los Angeles. That game three between the Los Angeles Dodgers and the Milwaukee Brewers is set for Wednesday. The Brewers have a 2-0 lead following their 7-4 victory in Monday's game two. I'm Giles Snyder. 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

The Jason Marsalis Vibes Quartet with a tune called The Man with Two Left Feet. It's just what it sounds like when you walk with two left feet. That's from the Jason Marsalis Vibes Quartet album, The 21st Century Trad Band, on Basin Street Records. The band includes Austin Johnson at the piano, Will Goble on bass, and David Potter drums, with Jason Marsalis on vibes. Opening up our night studio program for this evening, I'm Hans Ahlstrom. Also on our show, we're going to hear from the wonderful Houston person, Craig Handy and Second Line Smith, Rodney Whitaker, and Jamie Duberly, all in this hour of night studio. Coming up next, we've got Hammond B3 player Tony Monaco with a tune called Furry Slippers, the title track off of his latest release on Chicken Coop Records. It features Fareed Haq on guitars and Greg Fundis on drums.

French accordion player Richard Galliano taking on John Coltrane's tune Naïma on the new album Sentimental on Resonance Records. Tony Monaco before that with Furry Slippers, the title track off his Chicken Coop Records release in 2014. He was joined by Fareed Haq on guitars and Greg Fundis on drums. Here on Night Studio on Public Radio 90 WNMU, we're going to hear from Hank Marvin in just a moment, also Craig Handy and Second Line Smith. But first, this is Houston Person off of his 2014 release. The melody lingers on High Note Records. Here's Try a Little Tenderness.

Greg Handy with On the Sunny Side of the Street, which featured D.D. Bridgewater on vocals. That's from the album Greg Handy and Second Line Smith, available on OK Records. Hank Marvin before that with I Can't Give You Anything But Love, off the album Django's Castle. Hank Marvin with Nunzio Mondia and Gary Taylor. And we started off with wonderful saxophonist Houston Person and Try a Little Tenderness from his High Note release called Melody Lingers On. Houston Person, along with Steve Nelson on vibes, Lafayette Harris at the piano, Ray Drummond bass, and Lewis Nash on drums. Here on Night Studio on Public Radio 90, WNMU. Up next, Jamie Duberly and Orchesta Dharma from their album La Clave del Gumbo. This is Jazzy.

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A mix of Latin and New Orleans there. From the album La Clave del Gumbo, that was Jamie Duberly and Orquesta Dharma. The tune was called Jazzy. That one available on Higher Truth Records. On Night Studio, on Public Radio 90, WNMU. We've got time for one more set. Let's turn to bassist Rodney Whittaker.

That's singer Jacqueline Guillou from her album Winter for Beginners and a tune called In a Wooden House. We also heard from bassist Rodney Whittaker. He gave us Invitation from his album When We Find Ourselves Alone, that one on Mack Avenue Records. And that one rounding out our night studio program for this evening. I'm Hans Ahlstrom. I hope you enjoyed the show, and I'd like to invite you back again next time for another edition of Night Studio.

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0: David Beckman reminds us that setbacks in combating poverty and the climate crisis don't have to be the end of the story.
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4: Live from NPR News, I'm Giles Snyder. Ukraine says Russia is still attacking energy infrastructure. President Volodymyr Zelensky said Monday that Moscow has hit multiple energy targets, despite President Trump's claim that Moscow had agreed to an energy ceasefire. Trump made the ceasefire announcement after unveiling a diesel fuel deal with Russia. Here's NPR's Charles Maines.
5: I don't think you can ignore the timing. You know, this diesel agreement, in effect, saw Trump lifting sanctions on Russia placed over the war in Ukraine with an eye towards pleasing American voters ahead of the midterms. Putin agreed to provide 300,000 tons of diesel fuel to the U.S. and global markets immediately, with more to follow. Moreover, Trump has openly thanked Putin for providing the fuel while blaming Ukraine's attacks on Russian energy for driving up the cost of gas and diesel for American consumers.
4: Trump has defended the deal for Russian diesel as lawmakers from both parties urge him to reverse course, saying the agreement appears to violate U.S. law. Ads promoting President Trump and his policies continue being paid for by the U.S. government well after Trump said his MAGA Inc. super PAC would take over. NPR's Tamara Keith reports the administration is now under a court order to take them down.
6: When President Trump announced the U.S. government would no longer be paying for the, quote, patriotic ads, about $12 million had already been spent. But despite giving the impression that there'd been a policy change, the ads didn't stop airing. In the intervening week, another $10 million in taxpayer dollars went to fund the pro-Trump ads. That's according to an NPR analysis of ad impact data. On Sunday, a federal judge issued a temporary order barring future airings. A White House official not authorized to speak publicly says the last ads paid for by the government aired on Sunday evening. Tamara Keith, NPR News.
4: Now to India, where opposition parties marched to the Supreme Court in the capital on Monday, calling for the resignation of the country's election commissioner. Opposition leaders accused the election chief of purging India's voter list to favor Prime Minister Narendra Modi. NPR's Omkar Kantikar reports.
7: Demonstrations against India's election chief have led to a sweeping crackdown across the country, with the police detaining hundreds and locking down parts of the capital over the weekend. But on Monday, thousands converged in New Delhi from across the country to demand their voting rights. The march ended as opposition leader Rahul Gandhi filed a petition in the Supreme Court to stop and audit an ongoing exercise that deleted more than 130 million names of India's voter lists. The ruling BJP party rejects allegations against Modi and Election Commissioner Gyanesh Kumar. Neither of them commented on the protests. Omkar Khandekar, NPR News, New Delhi.
4: This is NPR News. Minnesota Democratic Congresswoman Ilhan Omar is calling the search of her Washington, D.C. home part of President Trump's intimidation campaign. And on social media, she said she will not be silenced. Federal agents searched Omar's home Monday morning. NPR is reporting the investigation deals with immigration fraud allegations that Omar denies. Recovery continues along Florida's Gulf Coast after a Category 2 hurricane struck near Destin Friday night. At least four people died in Florida and Alabama, and between 50,000 and 100,000 Florida customers remain without power. T.S. 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
8: In Pace, Florida, Ivan Rosado is cutting up a tree that crashed through a former neighbor's house.
9: It did a lot of damage, but thank God that our house was good. And we checked on the neighbors, they checked on everybody's coming around like we're supposed to in this country.
8: Nearby, 84-year-old Franklin Laritz is clearing fallen branches that damaged his mobile home. His neighbors are pitching in, too.
10: We all go to church together, we all work together, we do the Lord's work together, and in between that and what we have to do, we help one another.
8: For NPR News, I'm T.S. Strickland in Pensacola.
4: Hurricane Simon is pounding Mexico's Pacific coast. Authorities say there is widespread damage and that the storm led to the deaths of a 71-year-old man and a young girl. In Baja California, at least 10 people are still missing and a young girl died following Tropical Storm Rachel. I'm Giles Snyder, NPR News.
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0: That's Brian Lynch with a tune called Orange Blossoms from his album Unsung Heroes, Volume 2. And before that, it was Howard Alden and Andy Brown and their quartet with I Brung You Finjans for Your Zarf, which is a Red Norvo Tal Farlow tune off their album Heavy Artillery on Delmark Records. The band includes Joe Policastro on bass, Bob Rummage drums, Andy Brown guitar on the left channel, Howard Alden guitar on the right channel. Here on Night Studio on Public Radio 90 WNMU, this is Gregory Porter.
1: Unreroute the rivers, let the damned water beat. There's some people down the way that's thirsty, so let the liquid spirit free.

Alfredo Rodriguez with 20 Years from his album The Invasion Parade on Mack Avenue Records. We also heard from drummer Jeff Ballard with Western Wren, A Bird Call from the album Time's Tales on OK Records. Jeff Ballard on drums and percussion, Lionel Lueke, guitar and voice, and Miguel Zenon on alto sax. And we started off with Gregory Porter, who gave us the title track from his album Liquid Spirit on Blue Note Records. Here on Night Studio on Public Radio 90, we've got Cyrus Chestnut coming up in a moment, but first this is Charlie Apicella and Iron City Jazz. This one's called Sunday Mornin'.

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One of my favorites, Cyrus Chestnut, from his album Midnight Melodies, that one available on Smoke Sessions Records. That's a Billy Strayhorn tune, Chelsea Bridge. And before that, Charlie Apicella and Iron City Jazz with Sunday Morning off their album Big Boss on Zoho Records. Charlie Apicella on guitar, Dan Kostelnik organ, and Alan Corzin on drums. Some of the guests on the album include Freddie Hendrix on trumpet, Stephen Riley tenor sax, Myra Casales congas, and Amy Bateman on violin. We got time for one more on this edition of Night Studio. Here's Richard Galliano.

That's The Jody Grind from accordionist Richard Galliano. His album is called Sentimental, and it's available on the Resonance Records label. And that closes out this edition of Night Studio. I'm Hans Ahlstrom. Thanks for listening, and I hope you'll tune in again next time for another edition of Night Studio. This is member-supported Public Radio 90, WNMU-FM Marquette, Iron Mountain, Kingsford, and online at WNMUFM.org.

0: I'm Bill Rudman, and this is Footlight Parade, Sounds of the American Musical. In this hour, some very interesting characters who are meeting for the first time. We're going to hear from Nellie Forbush and Emile DeBeck, of course, and from Billy Bigelow and Julie Jordan, Tony and Maria, Roger and Mimi, and even Max Bialystock and Leo Bloom, among many others. The performers include Mary Martin, Adam Pascal, and Betty Comden and Adolph Green, so stick around. As usual, the program is produced by the Musical Theater Project. It's the late 1880s in Natchez, Mississippi. A handsome young drifter strolls along the levee where a showboat is docked. He hears someone practicing the piano, and it turns out to be a pretty girl in a fluffy dress who appears on the upper deck of the boat. His name is Gaylord Ravenel. She is Magnolia Hawks. And this is how they meet.
1: How do you do?
2: Do you live here?
1: No. No, I'm just a wayfarer along the river.
2: So am I. Which way are you going?
1: Either way. Where are you going?
2: Anywhere Papa gives shows.
1: Oh, are you a player?
2: You mean like on the piano? Yes, I play a little.
1: Oh, was that you I heard just now?
2: Yes, that was me.
1: What a pity.
2: What did you say, mister?
1: When I asked if you were a player, I meant, are you an actress?
2: Oh, no. But I'd give anything if I could be.
1: Why?
2: Because you can make believe so many wonderful things that never happen in real life.
1: Oh, but wonderful things do happen. Well, this very day I was standing here on the levee, feeling blue, and suddenly I looked up and I
2: must go.
1: Why?
2: Well, you see, you're talking to me and I don't know you.
1: Does that really matter so much?
2: No, not to me. But they say it isn't nice.
1: If you like to make-believe things, why can't we make-believe that we know each other?
2: Oh, yes! And we haven't seen each other for 75 years. And you're my long-lost nephew. There's a scene like that in a play called The Village Drunkard.
1: No, 75 years is too long. Besides, I don't think I like the idea of being your nephew. Let us imagine that we've just met.
2: But we really have.
1: Yes. But let's just suppose that we've fallen in love at first sight.

0: Everybody seems to be looking up at us here in the box.
1: Come with me. I have told you how I felt. You haven't described your feeling.
0: Well, they're very much the same as yours.

0: Julie Andrews and John Cypher in Rodgers and Hammerstein's 1957 TV musical Cinderella. And before that, a classic scene in American musical theater. It's from Kern and Hammerstein's Showboat in 1927. We heard a studio cast recording with Jerry Hadley and Frederica von Stada. There are lots of memorable first meetings in musicals, and quite often we're invited to identify with one character or the other, especially if the moment is romantic. For example, I've always liked to imagine that I'm Tommy Albright in Brigadoon. What an adventure he has. This world-weary American suddenly finds himself in a rustic 18th-century village in the Scottish Highlands, a village that appears nowhere in the map. And even better, he meets a lass named Fiona, who will turn out to be the cure for everything that ails him.
1: Can't

0: nice things when you want to.
1: Yes. It almost sounded like I was making love to you, didn't it?
0: Oh, there's a difference between making love and just being sentimental because you're tired.
1: Is that what I'm being? Sentimental because I'm tired?
0: I believe so. But it's very agreeable.

absolutely charming. Rebecca Luker and Brent Barrett in a studio cast recording of Lerner and Lowe's 1947 musical, Brigadoon. In our next first meeting, romance is once again in the air, but watch out. Joey Evans is introducing himself to the sweet Linda English in front of a pet shop window in Chicago. To use Joey's lingo, Linda is just another mouse. And with this song, he sets the trap. Hey.

0: Peter Gallagher and Daisy Prince. The recording is from the 1995 City Center Encores production of Rodgers and Hart's Pal Joey, 1940. Here's the first meeting that takes place in ancient Rome.
1: My name is Hero.
2: My name is Philia.
1: Philia.
2: I am a courtesan, and a courtesan has but one talent.

0: Philia?
1: Yes?
0: Say my name.
1: Just say your name?
0: Yes.
1: Very well. I forgot it.
0: It's Hero.
1: Forgive me, Hero. I have no memory for names.
0: Oh, you don't need one. You don't need anything.

0: Well, we know what that relationship's going to be about. Hero and Philia, played by Brian Davies and Preshy Marker in Stephen Sondheim's A Funny Thing Happened on the Way to the Forum, 1962. I'm going to cheat a little now because this next scene isn't really a first meeting, but I think you'll be glad it's here. In The Most Happy Fella, an aging, lonely Italian wine grower in California proposes by mail to a waitress who served him. She accepts, not knowing that Tony lied to her by sending a picture of his handsome and much younger ranch foreman. It takes a long time before Rosabella can see the goodness in Tony.
1: We friends now, huh? We start all over again. I'ma meet you for the first time. Hello?

0: Robert Wheaty and Joe Sullivan in Frank Lesser's 1956 musical, The Most Happy Fella. To close the first half, it's amazing what you can learn in a first meeting if the right kid flies into your house.
1: Wendy, look! My shadow! My very own shadow! It's only a shadow!
2: Yes, but it's all mine. Oh, I'm clever. Oh, the

0: from Jerome Robbins' 1954 Broadway production of Peter Pan, starring Mary Martin, of course, with Kathy Nolan as Wendy. The song is by Moose Charlap and Carolyn Lee. You're listening to an hour of First Meetings, and coming up are Billy and Julie, Nellie and Emile, and Max and Leo. I'm Bill Rudman. This is Footlight Parade, Sounds of the American Musical, produced each week by the Musical Theater Project. 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
1: 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And thanks.
0: Ozzy is a sailor on 24-hour leave in New York, and at the Museum of Natural History, he meets an anthropologist named Claire de Lune. She's immediately infatuated because, well, she says he bears an extraordinary resemblance to Pithecanthropus erectus, a man extinct since 6 million BC. Besides which, they've got a lot in common.

0: Betty Comden and Adolph Green recreating their roles in On the Town, 1944, with score by Leonard Bernstein, Comden and Green. The outrageous con man Max Bialystock is up next. He has just met Leo Bloom, a meek and mild CPA who has never broken a rule in his life. But their first meeting is destined to launch the perfect scam.
1: Don't you see, Bloom? Darling Bloom, glorious Bloom. It's so simple. Step one, we find the worst play ever written. Step two, we hire the worst director in town. Step three, I raise $2 million.
2: Two?
1: Yes, one for me, one for you. There's a lot of little old ladies out there. Step four, we hire the worst actors in New York and open up Broadway. And before you can say step five, we close on Broadway. Take our $2 million and go to Rio.
2: Rio? Nah, that'd never work.
1: Oh, ye of little faith. What did Lewis say to Clark when everything looked bleak?

0: what they say.
1: We can do it. We can do it. We can do it, me and you. We can do it.

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We can do it. We can do it. This is not the time to shirk.

0: work. What do you say, Bloom?
1: What do I say? Finally a chance to be a Broadway producer. What do I say? Finally a chance to make my dreams come true, sir. What do I say?

Lyric writer Stephen Sondheim says the best line in that song is the simplest. Maria, I just met a girl named Maria. Larry Curd as Tony in West Side Story, 1957, with music by Leonard Bernstein. The first meeting that happens in the first act of a classic rock musical is surprisingly conversational, even charming. Roger meets his beautiful downstairs neighbor in an industrial loft in New York's East Village. The young woman is Mimi. The musical is Rent.

Daphne Rubin Vega and Adam Pascal in Jonathan Larson's Rent, 1996. Two more first meetings close this hour. Both of them are by Rodgers and Hammerstein, writing at the peak of their powers. On an island in the South Pacific during World War II, a young Navy nurse from Arkansas meets a middle-aged French planter, and the attraction is mutual and instant. We get to hear their unspoken feelings in song.

0: Together they raise a glass of cognac as the music swells. Reba McEntire and Brian Stokes Mitchell in a 2005 Carnegie Hall concert version of Rodgers and Hammerstein's South Pacific. As in all great drama, those twin soliloquies are very specific pictures of the man and woman who sing them, but at the same time, the writing is about universal human truth. So is the famous bench scene in Rodgers and Hammerstein's Carousel, which takes place just a few hours after Julie Jordan and Billy Bigelow have met at the amusement park. Their lives are about to change, because by the end of the scene, they have dropped their defenses and fully revealed themselves to each other.
1: Well, anyway, you don't love me. I mean, that's what you said, isn't it?

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1: I don't know, I know what it'd be like. It'd be awful. I can just see myself. Kinda scrawny and pale, picking at my food, and lovesick like any other guy. 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
1: No, I don't.

0: I'm not the kind of fella to marry anybody. 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
1: Don't worry about it, Billy.
0: Who's worried?
1: You're right about there being no wind. The blossoms are just coming down by themselves. Just their time too, I reckon.

Michael Haydn and Sally Murphy in the 1994 Broadway revival of Rodgers and Hammerstein's Carousel. Winding up an hour of characters who suddenly meet and make the most of it. On Footlight Parade. 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
1: And now the Footlight Parade bonus, and of course, it's also a first meeting. A New York psychiatrist named Mark Bruckner meets Daisy Gamble, who could be the poster child for the wonders of VSP. Daisy tells him that she can even make flowers grow.

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6: I have a license plate, a vanity plate, that I made hijinks. 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
7: You know, when I first came to the States about 30-some years ago, I decided that I wanted to fit in. 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

0: Live from NPR News, I'm Giles Snyder. President Trump is promising that pain at the pump will come to an end once the Iran war is over.
1: It's going to end very soon. And as soon as it ends, your gasoline comes down. But remember, your prices, your gas prices are lower than when Biden was president, and he didn't do anything about Iran, the Islamic Republic of Iran.
0: Trump arrived back at the White House late last night after speaking Monday at a campaign rally in Youngstown, Ohio. The AAA Motor Club says gas prices are at the highest they've ever been for this time of year, with the national average topping $4 a gallon in October for the first time. Trump is heading to Alaska later today to campaign for Republican Senator Dan Sullivan. Trump plans to hold rallies in Arizona and Montana on Wednesday. President Trump's remarks in Ohio came after federal agents searched the Washington, D.C. home of Minnesota Democratic Congresswoman Ilhan Omar. NPR's Luke Garrett says the Minnesota Democrat has long sparked the ire of President Trump.
2: In response to questions regarding the search of Congresswoman Omar's home, the Department of Justice tells NPR agents with the Homeland Security Investigations, quote, executed a judicially authorized search warrant. This warrant was approved by the DOJ, and the search was done in Washington, D.C. The DOJ says the HSI search was part of a, quote, ongoing federal criminal investigation. The Minnesota representative was first elected to the House in 2018. She's part of a group of progressive female lawmakers known as the Squad. Trump has long criticized Omar and the Squad. Luke Garrett, NPR News, Washington.
0: Congresswoman Omar is calling the search part of President Trump's intimidation campaign. And on social media, she said she will not be silenced. NPR is reporting that the investigation deals with immigration fraud allegations that Omar denies. British Prime Minister Andy Burnham says Iran was behind a recent security issue at a U.S.-run military base in England. The incident, with mass men arrested near where U.S. bombers take off for Iran, prompted the U.S. military to transfer its aircraft. NPR's Lauren Freyer reports from London.
3: Prime Minister Burnham had previously said Iran was linked to last month's incident at Royal Air Force Base Fairford. 2 weeks on, he now says,
4: it is highly likely to have been coordinated in Iran, almost certainly directed by Iran's Islamic Revolutionary Guard.
3: The British government has summoned the Iranian ambassador and also imposed fresh sanctions on two Iranian nationals. One is a Revolutionary Guard official. The other is described as a facilitator of a criminal network. They're banned from British soil and will have any assets here frozen. Britain, the U.S., and 27 other countries also issued a statement condemning what they call lethal plotting by Iran through covert networks and proxy actors. Lauren Freyer, NPR News, London.
0: This is NPR News. Six Flags has temporarily closed nine roller coasters across six separate amusement parks. A spokesperson says the closures are out of an abundance of caution after one person was killed and several were injured Monday at Six Flags over Georgia. Medicare open enrollment begins this week. It's a chance for people over the age of 65 to switch their coverage plans. NPR's Lena Simmons-Duffin reports that premiums are going up for Medicare next year, much like in all health insurance plans across the country.
5: About half of the 66 million people enrolled in Medicare are in what's called traditional Medicare, run by the federal government. The other half are enrolled in Medicare Advantage, where private companies manage the plan. Health experts say it's especially important for people enrolled in Medicare Advantage plans or prescription drug plans to log in during open enrollment and make sure your plan still fits your needs. There are tools online at Medicare.gov for comparing options, and there are state health insurance assistance programs, or SHIPs, in every state, staffed by experts who can walk people through their options and help them enroll. Selena Simmons-Duffin, NPR News.
0: If you're enrolling in Medicare for the first time, your window opens 3 months before you turn 65 and ends 3 months after your birthday month. NASA's Perseverance rover has set a record. The space agency says it has driven farther than any other vehicle on the surface of another world. Perseverance arrived on Mars in 2021, and now NASA says the rover's odometer hit 20.10 miles on Sunday, breaking the record that took 15 years to set by NASA's Opportunity rover. This is NPR.
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8: 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I'm Grant Barrett.
9: And I'm Martha Barnett. Yael messaged us from Israel with a great slang term, and it translates as a kit bag question. Now, in Israel, a kit bag is a soldier's duffel bag, and it contains lots of supplies. So imagine a troop in basic training, and they've just been told to run laps or do some other kind of challenging drill, and one of the soldiers asks, "Are we supposed to be carrying our kit bags while doing that?" And the officer, of course, replies, "You know what? Yeah, carry your kit bags." So a kit bag question is the kind of question that carries a consequence you might otherwise have avoided.
10: Oh, yes. And you all know those kind of people. And they get, you know, they get consequences when the officer is not around later from their peers.
9: Yeah.
10: Maybe they get their dessert yanked from them in the mess hall or something worse.
9: Yeah, well, Yael says that this has been carried over from the military into everyday situations. So it's sort of like, class is about to dismiss and the kid pipes up, "Do we have homework today?"
10: Oh, yeah. Weren't you going to give us a quiz? Oh, that's the worst kit bag question. I think that makes a lot of sense that it would migrate from the military to everyday culture because military service is mandatory in Israel.
9: Right.
10: Yeah. So kit bag question is the English translation of the original Hebrew.
9: Right. She'elat kit bag.
10: Yael contacted us via WhatsApp from Israel, and you can reach us via WhatsApp too. You can find that number on our contact page at waywardradio.org. We would love to hear from you.
9: Hi there. You have a way with words.
11: Hello. Good morning.
9: Hello.
11: This is Rodrigo Ortega.
9: Where are you calling from?
11: Tucson, Arizona.
9: What's on your mind today?
11: You know, when I first came to the States about 30-some years ago, I decided that I wanted to fit in. So I left Mexico, came to Denver, Colorado, and I looked for a book to help me use slang. Because I wanted to be like a cool guy. I was 22 years at the time. And I started using the slang. Believe it or not, there was a book for slang. And I didn't check the date on the book. So I'm walking around, going to the bar, finding a cute girl and telling her, "Gee whiz, you're beautiful." I never noticed that the book was written in 1945. So all my slang was a little out of date. So I found myself, it actually, everybody looked at me and I thought it was my accent. And it turned out that it was the slang I was using because it was never appropriate. I use all kinds of multiple slangs until somebody says, "Where are you getting these words from?" I said, "Well, I got this cool book." And they says, "Have you checked the date?" I'm like, "Oh," I felt like I was traveling back in time, like back to the future, you know? So I'm curious where that "gee whiz" came from.
10: I'm just imagining some women might be charmed by that,
9: yeah.
10: By a man using old-fashioned slang.
9: Yeah, you're the cat's pajamas.
11: Well, it kind of worked, but maybe not not the way I intended.
10: Yeah. Gee whiz is old, though. It's much older than that. I was wondering if your slang dictionary was from the 1860s, because that's how old gee whiz is.
11: Oh, my God. You know, and then I said, where did that came from, that one? You know, and they were unusual books. It happened that my father in Mexico had an extensive library, and I found that in the library in my home, and that's where I took it from. But I never thought that... slangs kind of change with times.
10: Oh, yeah. It changes every generation, or more often than that even. There are a whole bunch of terms like gee whiz that begin with G, but gee whiz itself probably is a shortening of an older one, gee Whitaker, which has got a lot of forms, including gee Willigans. And that is probably a form of using Jerusalem as a very mild swear word or mild imprecation, or by Jerusalem. And all of these are what are known as minced oaths, which we've talked about on the show before. And minced oaths are about swearing but not swearing. You don't want to say something truly offensive. So you find a way to get that urge to swear out of your system without actually swearing. So there's a ton. So you try not to take the, you know, God's name or Jesus's name in vain. So you say something else that's similar but isn't that. So gee whiz sounds a little like the beginning of Jesus. You know, it sounds a little bit like the G in God.
11: Oh, okay. Well, that kind of makes sense.
10: So what do you say now when you see a beautiful woman, Rodrigo?
11: I say, hello, honey, I'm home.
12: Hello, honey, I'm home.
11: Well, if I say well anything done. Else, I'll be trouble.
12: Well done.
10: Well done.
11: Yeah, she'll appreciate that.
10: Give our best to the beautiful woman at home, and thank you so much for calling.
11: I appreciate you guys. Love your show. Thanks for having me. Bye.
10: All right, take care of yourself.
12: Thanks, Rodrigo.
10: You're probably thinking right now, gee whiz, I should call Martha and Grant. And gee golly, you should. 877-929-9673. And if you're not in the United States, that number works in Canada. It's toll-free there, too. And if you're somewhere else outside of North America, including Mexico, gee, have we got lots of ways to reach us. You can find them all on our website at waywardradio.org/contact. Hello, you have a way with words.
13: Hi, this is Erica calling from Traverse City, Michigan.
10: Hello, Erica. Welcome to the show.
12: Hi, Erica.
13: Hi, thank you. So I have a license plate, a vanity plate, that I made hijinks. My definition of hijinks is a lot of fun. I also work at a library, so it's outside the library a lot, and I get a lot of questions once people, patrons, realize that that's my car. And most of them ask me why I'm saying hi to Jinx, or they'll come in and say, hi, Jinx, or or they'll say, like, hi, Jinx, you owe me a pop. And I don't know. It's a weird thing, the different, I don't know what people think it means, I guess. Yeah.
10: So your license plate says hi, Jinx. How are you? How do you spell it?
13: H-I-J-I-N-K-S.
10: Okay, gotcha. For you, it means lots of fun, or...
13: Lots of fun, or...
10: Lots of fun.
13: Yeah.
10: Well, it sounds like lots of fun. And you work in a library? Are you a librarian?
13: Technically, no, but yes.
10: Okay, gotcha. But you work in a library, yeah. So bravo to you.
13: I do.
10: Some of our favorite people
13: I work at Circulation, and yeah.
10: Gotcha.
13: So I see lots of people come in and out, and it's a small library, so... You know, everybody kind of gets to know the librarians that are there. And
10: so let's recap here. You spent money and took time and thought to put a word on your license plate that you don't know what it means, and now you're questioning yourself. You have doubts. After raising all this ruckus in your library, you're wondering what you got yourself into.
13: I think I know what it means. I think it means a lot of fun. I have four kids. So I have a kind of a larger car, and when they were littler, you know, we would go out and have hijinks, like a lot of fun.
12: Yeah, you're pretty much on the money. I mean, it means boisterous horsing around or wild antics. It sounds like you get into some of those.
13: Right.
12: And it's a wonderful word that is spelled the way you spell it. Sometimes it's got a little hyphen in there, or it's spelled as two words, H-I-G-H-J-I-N-K-S. And The word actually goes back to, maybe you'll appreciate this, it goes back to the late 17th century where it referred to drinking games, usually really wild drinking games that often involved dice. You know, you would fill up a mug and somebody yells, "Hijinks!" And then you roll the dice and whoever has the number that comes up has to take a drink. And there are lots of variations about it. If you forget to yell "Hijinks," for example, you might have to pay up. Or if you refuse a drink, you might have to pay up. And as you can imagine, these games would get increasingly loud and increasingly boisterous. And hijinks may be related to a Scottish word, jink, which means to turn quickly or move nimbly to one side or to dodge somebody, like on the sidewalk. And it also came to mean a trick. And the high in hijinks may have to do with an old word that means to call in a loud voice. So you're sort of summoning people to activity.
13: Okay.
12: Erica, do you get reactions when you're on the road, too? That's what I'm wondering.
13: There was one. I'm trying to think of a synonym to hijinks. There was a person following me, and I stopped at a rest stop. And they followed me in, and they had sort of a synonym on their license plate. And we said we should probably go on vacation together, but I can't remember exactly what the synonym was.
10: Maybe roomies. But weren't those drinking games changed by the 1800s, right? They became more like a dare game, where you kind of dared people to do a prank or a stunt, and if they didn't, they had to take a drink. They might have to become a particular character, like act it out, or recite these verses of a particular kind.
12: Yeah. They just got increasingly active.
10: They had to recite what are called fescennine verses, that is to say, scurrilous or obscene. And if they messed them up, set them out of order or with mistakes, then they had to take a drink. Yeah.
13: So it's sort of a drinking game. Well, that's good. I'm glad I associated my children with it.
10: Yeah. Sounds like good parenting.
12: Yeah, it covers a lot of activities.
10: But Erica, thank you so much for bringing your hijinks to our show. As if we don't have enough, we appreciate it.
13: Right. Well, thank you for being interested. I'll get back to what I was doing. But thanks so much.
10: Bye-bye.
13: Okay. Yes.
10: Take care.
13: Bye-bye.
12: Take care. Bye-bye.
13: Yep, bye.
10: Fescennine. Isn't that a great word, Martha?
12: I love the word fescennine. It's a toponym, isn't it?
10: Yeah, it's F-E-S-C-E-N-N-I-N-E. And it's Latin from the town of Fescennium, which was an ancient town in Etruria, Italy, which was known for its ribald songs and verses. There's these kind of offensive songs and verses about the famous people and activities of the day.
12: Fescennine, that's a great word.
10: Fescennine.
12: Well, get up to hijinks with us. Call us 877-929-9673, or you can contact us by email, words@waywardradio.org.
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1: You're listening to Away with Words, the show about language and how we use it. I'm Martha Barnett.
2: And I'm Grant Barrett, and we're joined by that handsome fellow, our quiz guy, John Chinesky in New York. Hi, John.
3: Hi, Grant. Hi, Martha. How are you?
1: Hey, John. Looking
2: fantastic.
1: Good.
2: What's up?
3: Thank you very much. I'll wager someday someone with way too much time in their hands, probably me, will compile all the quizzes I've created, and they'll find that each of them falls into one of only about half a dozen different types. Now, the following quiz is what I call a synonymic puzzle, synonyms. I've taken a compound word that is a word composed of two or more smaller words, like sunflower, and I've replaced each of the two constituent words with a synonym and then used it in a sentence. For example, if I use sunflower, the result could be something like, while pretty, the bouquet was dominated by a rather large star blossom. And we've got star for sun and blossom for flower, so a star blossom is a sunflower.
2: Gotcha.
3: Got it?
2: Yeah.
1: That's beautiful.
3: Good. Thanks. Now, I think it'll be pretty obvious what the transformed compound word is in each sentence, and you can use textual clues to figure out the answer. Note that these are closed compound words. They do not use a space or a hyphen. Okay? Here we
1: All
3: go.
1: Right.
3: During my run for state senate, I made sure to put my face on a check plank facing my opponent's headquarters.
2: Check plank?
3: Check
1: yep.
3: plank.
1: So that would be a billboard.
2: Billboard.
3: A billboard,
2: yeah.
3: Yes. Check for bill and plank for board. Very good. These wireless headphones are not working. I think there's something wrong with the sad canine.
2: The sad canine. The dog, something. These wireless, the Bluetooth.
3: Bluetooth, yes. What is the matter with the Bluetooth?
1: Ooh, that
3: here?
1: Was tricky.
3: I'm so. Some of these are a little tricky
1: like that,
3: with
1: John.
3: The way the synonyms have been, been chosen. Okay. I will always love you if you are also a fan of my favorite Kevin Costner film, The Carcass Defender.
2: Oh, Whitney, she was a gem.
1: Yeah.
2: The bodyguard.
3: Mm-hmm. Bodyguard is right. You know, I've never told you about my three siblings. My sister is a teacher, my one brother is a pyre pugilist, and my other brother is in law enforcement. Oh, my sister, by the way, went to Montclair University on a Fluffy Orb scholarship. Yay, Title IX.
2: Fluffy Orb?
3: Fluffy Orb.
1: Fluffy Orb.
2: Fluffy Orb. So...
1: So she played on a team with eight other teammates, I guess, huh?
3: Yeah, she certainly did.
1: Yeah, on the field. Yeah, softball.
3: Softball, that's right. Fluffy Orb softball. Very good. Summer, summer fruits, it wouldn't be summer without cantaloupe, nectar condensate, or plums.
2: Nectar condensate? Oh, honeydew.
1: Honeydew.
3: Honeydew, yes, very good. It was May of 1983 when we all saw the dance move called the satellite stroll for the first time. Before that, it was called the backslide.
1: Moonwalk.
2: The moonwalk.
3: Moonwalk is right. This one now is a double. Two words, okay? Don't post your gross photos on Visage Tome. I don't want to see your weird digit, Brad. Brad.
1: Visage Tome. I like that.
2: Facebook. And what's the last one?
3: I don't want to see your weird digit, Brad. Brad.
2: Finger?
3: Yeah.
2: Finger Brad, fingernail. Fingernail.
3: Yeah, fingernail. A Brad is another word for a nail.
1: Oh.
3: Very good.
2: Okay.
3: All right. Those are my compound synonyms or
1: they
3: synonym
1: sure
3: synonyms.
1: Are.
2: Deep dive into the mind of John Chinesky once a week on Away with Words.
1: Wow.
3: Unfortunately.
2: Give our best to the family, and we'll talk to you next week.
3: Thank you, guys. You too. Talk to you then.
2: Bye-bye.
1: We love talking with you about language as well, so call us 877-929-9673 or send your stories to words at waywardradio.org. Hello, you have a way with words.
4: Hi, this is Leah from Atlanta, Georgia.
1: Hey, Hey, Leah, welcome to the show. What can we do for you?
4: Well, I'm glad to be here. I listen a lot. And I am here because, and so is my friend Aaron, because we were talking a little while ago, and he gave me a saying that apparently his mother had said to him that I'd never heard before, which was, if you don't chance your arm, you'll never break your neck. And I said, what? And we talked about that for a while, and he told me that it's kind of, as in his understanding, kind of a nothing ventured, nothing gained. But I had certainly never heard this saying before, and I really don't know why you would want to chance your arm to break your neck at all.
1: I agree with you. Yeah. Did your friend have any other explanation for it?
4: Well, would you like to talk with him and find out from him he knows? Sure. Let
1: Absolutely.
4: Me pass you to Aaron.
5: Hello, this is Aaron.
2: Hi,
1: Hello, Aaron.
2: So this Hi. Is an expression your mother used?
5: Yes, yes. She's used it, gosh, for decades, as far as I can go back. And she's never been able to explain to me, you know, I would frequently ask her, why would I want to break my neck?
2: Gotcha. And you're not American, I hear.
5: No, I'm originally born in Wales. The rest of the family's Irish, and we spent some time there in Ireland, hence the strange hodgepodge of an accent you're getting.
2: See, what's interesting about this expression, the earliest use of it that I know of in print is actually from Ireland in the 1930s. There was some folklore gathered from school children, and one of those school children had this expression in full. If you don't chance your arm, you won't break your neck. But I think what Leah is missing here is that the break your neck isn't a literal break your neck. It's the idea of to go all out. This is a rarer idiomatic use of break one's neck. It means to make the maximum possible effort to do something. So the whole expression has this nuanced meaning of, if you never try, then you'll never go all the way. So
5: right.
2: that's what's missing here, is that the first part we all kind of get, chance means to risk. So if you don't take a risk, is what chance your arm means. And that expression, that idiomatic expression, exists on its own. Chance your arm is very old, goes back to the 1860s. But the last part, that's a rarer idiom that is rarely used today. Although you might hear somebody say, I risked my neck for you, or I put my neck out for you, is a more common way to phrase it, meaning I did everything I could for you.
1: So it's more positive then.
2: Yeah, it's a positive, yeah. To break one's neck or put one's neck out means to take a chance or to go all out.
5: Right. No, that totally makes sense. And given my mother's age, she was born in the 1930s, so that she would have been hearing that then as a child, probably when she was growing up.
2: Yeah. Yeah, absolutely. And there's a couple strange stories about the possible origins of to chance your arm, although they're all kind of dubious. But the one that I think bears repeating, because it is actually on the website of St. Patrick's Cathedral in Dublin. Supposedly there were two Irish families in the 15th century who were fighting over the very plum position of Lord Deputy in Dublin. I guess there were a lot of perks with that position. They were literally fighting, involving weapons, not just words. And one of the families took refuge in the chapter house of St. Patrick's Cathedral there in Dublin. And the leader of their opponents was seeking peace. And so he ordered that a hole be cut in a door. So, and he risked losing his arm by putting his hands in his arm through that hole in hopes that it would be taken for a handshake and not cut off. So people claim, including the cathedral, claim that that is the origins of chance your arm. However, I doubt this. Despite, you know,
5: a very Dublin thing to do, I have to say.
2: A bit of blather to invent an origin story. Yes, I think so too. And the main problem being that there's 300 years between that event and the first appearance of chance your arm in print. So that 300 years is a big question mark. Why did it take so long to appear? It's a fun story, and the door actually exists. You can actually go to St. Patrick's Cathedral in Dublin and see the door. So I don't doubt the story. I just doubt that it's the origin of the phrase.
5: Okay. That makes a lot of sense.
2: You can pass it on to Leah and tell her that the part that she was missing was that break your neck means to go all out and to do your utmost.
1: So it sounds like good advice, actually.
5: That makes sense, and certainly it fits in the context of which my mother is usually using it. So, yeah. Well, thank you for shining some light on that strange expression.
2: Yeah, our pleasure. Take care of yourself, and you both give us a call again sometime, all right?
5: All right, lovely. Thanks so much. Bye now.
2: All right, bye-bye.
1: Thanks, Aaron. What's the word or phrase that's puzzling you? Call us about it, 877-929-9673. 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Or find out other ways to get in touch with us. 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Grant, remember our conversation about the expression, do you live around here or ride a bicycle?
2: Yes, this is the kind of goofy thing you say to befuddle other people.
1: Yes. We've been hearing from a lot of listeners about other examples they've heard. Bryn Holt in Helena, Montana, said that around there they say, is it further to Butte or by bus?
2: Further to Butte or by bus. And that's got some assonance and alliteration to it.
1: It does. It's very nice. But it still makes me do a double take. You know, what?
2: What? That's good. Was it further to the phone or call us? 877-929-9673. Hello, you have a way with words.
6: Hello. This is Mike Miller from Madison, Wisconsin, and my wife and I were watching Sandra Bullock as a guest on, I think, Jimmy Fallon, The Tonight Show. And she was asked what she likes to do. And she said, oh, you know, I love to go out and walk just before it rains or during the rain or after the rain to, you know, to get a sniff of the petrichor. And my wife and I looked at each other and went, petrichor? You know, what in the world is that? And so what happened is she explained what it was, you know, the, pretty much the scent in the air. And very earthy, maybe decomposing leaves or earthworms or whatever, and that she just loved that smell. And being an old fart, I always have to have a memory trick. So I kept coming up with the word petrified. I'd go outside after a rain, and I'd go, now what was that word? It was petra something. Petrified, yeah, that was it, petrichor. So what is the origin of petrichor?
1: Oh, wow. Well, you've given us a beautiful description of it, Mike. It's one of those words where you think, oh, isn't it great that there's a word for that wonderful smell after a rain or just before a rain. And the cool thing about it is that not only is there a word for this, but there's a wonderful story behind it. For years, scientists referred to this smell as argillaceous odor, and that's because this smell is particularly noticeable in the presence of soil that has a lot of whitish clay in it. It's known as argil, this clay.
6: How do you spell argil?
1: Argil is A-R-G-I-L.
6: Okay.
1: It comes from a Latin word that means bright. And so it used to be called argillaceous odor, but in the early 1960s, a couple of government scientists in Melbourne, Australia, decided that they wanted to try to figure out what made this wonderful odor. And their names are Isabel Joy Baer and Richard Thomas. And what Baer and Thomas found is that this intoxicating smell is the result of increased moisture in the air and then the pounding of raindrops on the Earth's surface. And what happens is that it causes certain compounds to be released, a yellowish oil that's secreted by plants and a bacteria-generated substance that's called geosamin. G-E-O-S-M-I-N. And they combine in the air to create that smell. And so Baer and Thomas reported their findings in 1964 in a scientific article called Nature of Argillaceous Odor. But they pointed out in the article that this smell isn't just limited to surfaces that have a lot of clay in it. And so they proposed a more general term. And here's where your petra comes in. The word petrichor, P-E-T-R-I-C-H-O-R, comes from two Greek words. It comes from petra, which means stone, like petrify, and the ichor in petrichor. In ancient Greek mythology, it's the magical fluid that flows through the veins of the gods. It's sort of this kind of golden blood. And so they came up with this word. They coined this word, petrichor, to mean essence of stone or something like that. So these two geochemists came up with this term. And it's this term that I think, you know, I just feel like when you come up with a term like that and everybody goes, ah, that's the term for that wonderful thing. You know, doesn't it make you feel more connected to other people?
6: Oh, yeah. I got a good version of it. I finished mowing my friend's paths, his riding mowers down. So I was doing a number of hours, getting a good workout, pushing it up hills. And just before it rained, you know, the rains came down and there was plenty of petrichor in there. And I, of course, after I did all that work, I think I felt pretty petrified. So.
2: All right. Take care, Mike.
6: Thanks for the call.
2: 877-929-9673, or you can tell us an email, words@waywardradio.org.
1: Hello, you have a way with words.
7: Hello, this is Elias from Laramie, Wyoming.
1: Hi, Elias. Welcome. What's up?
7: Well, I had a quick question about a phrase that my grandmother used to say, and I had totally forgotten about it. We were watching some old home videos, and I heard my mom say it. And the phrase is tut-tut, which is what we understood it to be was, you know, no, no, but I hadn't heard it in so long that when I heard it again, it just sounded so goofy, and I was curious where that comes from.
2: Tut, tut. What was happening in the video?
7: I was probably 2 or 3 years old, and I was in the way of the camera, and my mom, you know, reached and grabbed my hand and said, tut, tut, which I would assume was just no, no.
2: Yeah, no, no, it's telling you not to do something. That makes good sense. Yeah. Interesting story behind this. Are you familiar with tisk tisk?
7: Yes.
2: So tisk tisk and tut tut are both versions of the sound that you make on your teeth to express disapproval. It's kind of like a, can you hear that?
7: Oh, yeah.
2: So what happened is this is kind of a natural sound for English speakers and speakers of other Western European languages to make, to show disapproval or something negative. And it's cultural. It's transmitted culturally. So it's not universal to all humans. There are other sounds that other people make in other parts of the world. But this is part of Western culture. And somewhere along the way, that sound was written out into words as tut-tut and t-s-k-t-s-k. So tut-tut and tisk-tisk. But they are both written representations of the same sound. Tut-tut, for example, dates back to the 1500s. I'm not quite sure how old tisk-tisk is, but it's similarly old. But because they were written as words, they kind of took on their own lives, and then they became pronounced as words. So now we have these three different ways to express some kind of negative idea that are related to each other, but are a little different. And people are kind of surprised to find that tisk tisk and tut tut originally represented exactly the same sound, because it is really hard to describe that sound with kind of the orthographic tools that we have in English. That original sound contains what are known as dental velar clicks, which are not typically part of the English phonemic morphological inventory. That is a mouthful, which just means we don't usually make that sound in English. So tut-tut, your grandmother's kind of representing like this centuries of development of this cultural sound in that one video. So she is just kind of, she's going to say this bullet point or this data point in a history of a cultural wave. It's very interesting to me.
7: That is way too interesting. I honestly was very curious because I, you know, obviously in this world we can Google things, but I thought I'm not even going to have an idea. So my mind was blown. So thank you guys.
2: Google isn't as much fun. And frankly, how do you sort through the chaff?
7: Exactly. Well, thank you guys so much. I appreciate it.
2: All right. Take care of yourself.
1: Thanks for calling,
7: guys. All right, you as well.
2: Bye-bye.
7: Bye.
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2: You're listening to Away with Words, the show about language and how we use it. I'm Grant Barrett.
1: And I'm Martha Barnett. For many of us, religious ritual provides language for the key moments in our lives, for welcoming babies into the world, for weddings and coming of age, for how to think about morality and mortality. But what if you don't ascribe to any particular religion? What language do you use to find your way through such things? Historian and poet Jennifer Michael Hecht suggests that to fill that gap, we turn to poetry. Poetry, she says, can connect us to one another and to meaning in our lives. Her new book is called The Wonder Paradox, Embracing the Weirdness of Existence and the Poetry of Our Lives. And it's an absolutely gorgeous meditation on language we can use to make sense of the world and to create meaning for ourselves. Reading this book feels like taking a stroll in a beautiful place with a smart, generous friend, one who invites you to marvel again and again at the wonder of existence itself. As a historian, Hecht is deeply familiar with many religious traditions. In each of 20 chapters, she considers a situation that's traditionally framed by the language of religion, and she offers poems that can be helpful for finding language for each of these cases. She invites us to compile a clutch of favorite poems to create a familiar, dependable liturgy of our own that we revisit again and again for holidays, events, practices, and emergencies. And she's a poet and teacher herself, and one of the delights of this book is that she shares the poems she loves from lots of different cultures and traditions, and she teaches us about how and why they're so powerful. So in this book, we learn about Chinese classical poetry, the ghazal form that originated in Arabic poetry, Shakespearean sonnets. She shares poems from Pablo Neruda and Wislawa Szymborska and Joy Harjo. And she shares a poem from the great Nigerian poet Chinua Achebe that absolutely stopped me in my tracks. I literally gasped and had to put the book down before I could move on. And what's great also is that her own prose itself is very poetic. Grant, I've never read anything quite like this book. And honestly, I feel that both believers and non-believers are going to find it nourishing and uplifting. I really recommend it.
2: I'm so happy that you recommended this book to me, Martha. I'm looking forward to reading it. I have browsed it. Everything you say seems to be true. As I get older, poetry speaks to me more and more. And the interplay between poetry and liturgy, poetry and religion is clear because so much of the written word of religion is poetry and song and lyric. And I think there's a truth to that. So the book, again, is The Wonder Paradox by Jennifer Michael Hecht. We'll link to that on our website, and we'll link to her website as well. Martha and I are always fans of finding out what you're reading and hearing about the wonderful passages or sentences that spoke to you. And you can also send us your favorite poets and poems. 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That's a toll-free number in the United States and Canada. 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
1: Hi there. You have a way with words.
12: Oh, my gosh. Hi. My name is Anna Gaines. I'm from Omaha, Nebraska. I had a question. Plural possessive. So if I was saying, like, that's my dog's toy, would I do D-O-G-S or would I do D-O-G-S apostrophe S, so dogs is, like, that's my dog's toy? Or would I just say that's my dog's toy?
2: So you have more than one dog?
12: Yeah.
2: Yeah. So it's different if you're speaking than if you're writing, isn't it? Because it's sometimes hard to understand when you're speaking whether or not you're talking about a single animal or multiple animals. That's why I had to ask you whether or not you had more than one dog. I can't hear whether or not you were just doing a possessive on a singular dog or possessive on a plural dog if you just do D-O-G-S apostrophe to mean possessive for a plural. So usually when we're speaking, we say dogs is bed. I know it's weird, but it is something we do naturally when we don't think about it, because it's an easy way to make it clear that we have more than one dog and that they have something like a toy or a bed. So it can say the dog's is bed, the dog's is toy. And we do this without even thinking about it. When we think about it, we say, oh, wait, that's weird. Why do we say dogs is? Dogs is. It's like two Z sounds in a row is kind of weird, right? But it does work. And that's why we do that. Because if I say the dog's bed, which is two dogs, or the dog's toy, which is two dogs who have a toy or a bed, you can't hear that there's two dogs there who have that those things, right? So you don't know.
12: Yeah.
2: So it doesn't work spoken out loud. So to say dogs is bed or dogs is toy, and it works.
12: Okay.
2: If you're writing, it's clear, and you can go either way. You can say the dog's toy, D-O-G-S apostrophe, and that works, and that's fine. And actually, that's the more formal way to do it. If you were writing, say, to somebody important, like principal or mayor, the president, the king, somebody like that, you know, the leader of your church or something. Yeah.
1: Anna, I have two dogs, and I think I just say the dog's toy because they share them.
12: Yeah, that's true.
2: Yeah.
1: Anna, I want to hear about your dogs. So tell us your dogs' names.
12: So I actually don't have a dog because I'm allergic, but I have a fish. His name is Echo. He's a beta fish. And to be honest, sometimes I forget about him because all that he really does is swim around in a 10-gallon tank all day. But that's fun.
2: But betas can be beautiful. Is he beautiful?
12: Yeah, he's really pretty. He's really, really pretty.
2: Okay. Yeah, well, give Echo a little extra pinch of food for us, will you?
12: Yes, I will.
2: All right. Take care of yourself, Anna. Thank you for calling. We
12: appreciate
2: it.
12: Thank you so much. I love you guys.
2: Love you back. Call us again sometime, okay?
12: All right.
2: Bye. Be well.
1: Bye, Anna.
12: Bye.
2: Well, you can get your dogs in your laps and use their little paws to dial the telephone. Have your little cuties dial 1-877-929-9673. And then you can bark together into the phone your question about language.
1: My friend Al is a retired submariner who served on the USS Triton. And in 1960, the Triton made history by completing the first submerged circumnavigation of the globe. And while Al was telling me about this, he mentioned a cool bit of slang that the crew members used. If you were stationed at the periscope, you were said to be waltzing Matilda. And that's because when you were on periscope duty, you're standing there with your hands up and you're stepping around and around and around, almost as if you're dancing. Isn't that gorgeous?
2: That's gorgeous. It's almost like you're dancing with the entire submarine.
1: Yeah, I suppose so. I also have to wonder if that usage was influenced by the movie On the Beach, which came out the year before, starring Gregory Peck and Ava Gardner and Fred Astaire. There was a submarine featured prominently in that film, and also the song Waltzing Matilda was used to very moving effect.
2: Oh, yeah, that's more than likely, right? But still, that's an incredible

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1: Hearing me going about their business or something, and she just thought I made that up. And I said, no, I heard it all the time in Georgia. The days went by, and my stepmom came to visit from Georgia, and she used it in a sentence, and I was like, aha! So we all had a good laugh, and then my stepmother reminded me that she also grew up in Indiana, where she heard it often as well. So we're just trying to get to the bottom of, you know, where did bebopping come from?
2: So bebopping means what exactly?
1: To me, it's just kind of when somebody's bebopping around, they're kind of, like I said, meandering or just without real intention, just kind of going about or kind of just bouncing around different places.
2: So you're gadding about. You're aimless.
1: Yeah, bingo. Aimless. That's a great word. Yes.
2: Okay. Yeah. This is a lot of people are immediately going, does this have something to do with jazz? And it probably does. There's a good chance that this bebopping, and sometimes people just say bopping, is connected to the bopping or bebopping in jazz music. There's a mention in Robert Gold's Jazz Dictionary where he connects it with the idea of this quick in and out that you might do as you move from place to place, maybe as you run errands. And it's kind of like the quick in and out that a jazz musician might do when they're playing the bebop music or singing the kind of scat style that goes with bebop or historically did. The earliest use I know of it is from a New York City, a black New York City newspaper in 1950. A gossip column is talking about the actor Dorothy Dandridge says that she's seen bopping around a nightclub called Bop City. And you'll find that it is often put that way, bopping around or bopping out, bopping off, bebopping around. And occasionally you'll see diddy bop or diddy bop out, although that later took another meaning of to swagger. But yeah, there's a really strong sense here that bopping around is kind of this improvised notion of going from place to place without an itinerary, just like a jazz musician might play together with other musicians, play bebop music kind of without a plan or without a sheet music in front of them.
1: Yeah, how cool. That's really, really interesting that it came all the way from jazz, and we enjoy jazz, so it makes sense how that works. That's really cool. Thank you, guys.
2: Yeah, it is, isn't it? I just love that idea that, well, jazz has given so much to us, and I love that it's also dropped these little pearls into the language.
1: Wow. Well, awesome. Well, thank you guys so much. We were really interested, you know, as the discussions went on with the family, and the kids were excited to know we'd be talking with you guys. So thank you guys so much.
3: Sure. We're delighted you called.
2: It's our pleasure. Call again sometime. Take care.
1: We'll do. Bye.
3: Happy
1: Bye-bye.
3: Bopping.
2: Pop, pop.
3: What word is your family talking about? Call us to talk about it. 877-929-9673.
2: Hello, you have a way with words.
4: Hi, this is Jack Roper, Paula's Island, South Carolina.
2: Hi, Jack. Welcome to the show.
3: Hi, Jack.
4: Thank
2: What's
4: you.
2: On your mind?
4: In my family, there's a phrase which I thought was in all families, but I seem to discover it's not. When a new month starts, like June 1st, July 1st, we're supposed to say rabbit for good luck. And my wife and I remind each other when we wake up, don't say anything, say rabbit. And then my children, who are now, you know, middle-aged children, they say that too. So I got this from my father, who grew up in Spartanburg, South Carolina. He got it from his father, who's from Charleston, South Carolina. Over the years, I'm a teacher, and I've taught about 5,000 kids, and I teach them this, and they all regard it as coming basically from Mars. Rather than I made it up. And so I'm wondering, have y'all ever heard of this, say rabbit, when the new month starts?
3: Oh, we sure have, Jack.
2: We have, and lots of variants.
3: Oh, yeah.
4: Well, I want to know where it comes from.
3: That's really wonderful that you're carrying on this tradition. It's a very, very long tradition. And as Grant said, there are lots of different

0: variants of this. When I wake up on the first of the month, if I remember to do it, I say rabbit, rabbit. That's the way that I learned it.
1: And it has to be the first thing you say, because if you say anything before it, it doesn't count.
0: Right. If you say, where are my glasses? Where's my thyroid pill?
2: There you go. Yeah.
0: Then you've messed it up. Although, you know, Jack, there are some people who say tibber, tibber at the end of the day if they've messed up. If they forgot to say it, they say tibber, tibber, which is rabbit, rabbit spells backwards.
2: I like that.
0: Yeah.
2: I like and that other, a lot. I may start doing that. Yeah.
0: If y'all miss it, you can always make it up. But there are lots of different versions of it. Some people say white rabbit or white rabbit, white rabbit, white rabbit, or bunny, bunny. Or some people, before they fall asleep the night before, they say hair, hair, like H-A-R-E, hair, hair.
2: Uh-huh.
0: But in any case, this is a very long tradition. And you'll be pleased to know that one person who was really into it was Franklin Delano Roosevelt. He was known to say rabbits. Simon Winchester, the guy who wrote the book about the Oxford English Dictionary, the professor and the madman, he had a fantastic record. He recited white rabbits every morning for 696 consecutive months and counting ever since 1948.
1: Wow.
0: He was 4 years old. We know that it goes back to, what, Grant, at least the early 1900s. There was a publication in Britain where one of the parents noted that his children said rabbit, rabbit on the first of every month to, and they would say it up the chimney, and supposedly that was going to bring them a present or good luck. So it's been around for a long time, and of course we've had traditions involving beliefs about rabbits. You know, the ancient Celts thought that rabbits could communicate with spirits because they're able to burrow underground, and I don't know, as a kid you may have carried a rabbit's foot for good luck. So,
1: but Americans got it from the British is what you're saying.
0: Yes, but I know a lot of people who do it, and it's actually a great way, I think, to stay in touch with some friends that I don't usually talk to through the month, but we always reconnect on the first by texting each other.
2: On
0: rabbit,
2: the first,
0: rabbit.
2: That's very good. Yeah.
0: So you're definitely not alone.
2: Okay. Well, that's reassuring. Well, I enjoy your show an awful lot, and I'll remember tibber, tibber.
0: Okay.
1: Take care.
0: Keep
1: of yourself,
0: up the good
1: Jack.
0: Work.
1: Bye-bye.
2: Thank you. Bye-bye.
1: Take care. 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
1: Special thanks to Michael Breslauer, Josh Eccles, Claire Grotting, Bruce Rogo, Rick Seidenworm, and Betty Willis.
0: Thanks for listening. I'm Martha Barnett.
1: And I'm Grant Barrett. Until next time, goodbye.
0: Bye.

0: David Beckman reminds us that setbacks in combating poverty and the climate crisis don't have to be the end of the story.
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5: From the Points North podcast, this is an hour-long special with stories of Native American endurance. Today on the show, Teresa Eichen hears Star Wars is being translated into Anishinaabemowin. It's a long shot, but she decides to audition for the role of Princess Leia.
6: Governor Tuck, I should have expected to find you holding Vader's leash. I recognized your foul stench when I was brought on board.
7: And so I would emulate that voice in the Anishinaabe language. I say, Ugema Tarkin, Kinagona Magatayashkish, Ashigimanaman, Pigibosilgoanoma, Gimashimagosilin.
5: Plus, how Big A Blah Blah changed fishing in the Great Lakes forever when he stopped hiding from officers.
8: I just remember him saying that, you know, this is where I'll be, and if you want me, come get me.
5: And the Anishinaabek fight to save Manoman, wild rice. 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
9: Live from NPR News in Washington, I'm Dave Mattingly. Federal agents have searched the Washington, D.C. home of Democratic Congresswoman Ilhan Omar of Minnesota in an ongoing investigation into allegations related to immigration fraud. NPR's Barbara Sprunt says Omar has been a sharp critic and frequent target of President Trump.
10: The Department of Justice says agents with Homeland Security investigations were executing a judicially authorized search warrant, and that it's part of an ongoing federal criminal investigation. A spokesperson for the Congresswoman calls the search a, quote, outrageous abuse of power and an unprecedented escalation in the weaponization of federal law enforcement to target political enemies. The search took place ahead of next month's midterm elections, in which Omar is seeking re-election. Vice President Vance has previously alleged Omar committed immigration fraud, something she denies. Barbara Sprunt, NPR News, Washington.
9: Russia continues to attack energy facilities in Ukraine, despite President Trump's assertion that the two countries had agreed to an energy ceasefire. Ukraine's president, Volodymyr Zelensky, says he supports such a truce, but only if Moscow halts its attacks. NPR's Charles Maines is in Moscow.
11: Ukraine is for a deal if it includes an end to Russian attacks on energy, heating, and electrical facilities. But without that, you know, Trump is essentially asking Ukraine to give up one of the few real leverage points it has against a more powerful adversary. Meanwhile, Russia's long-held position is that anything less than a comprehensive peace deal, such as, for example, a ceasefire, is an opportunity for Ukraine to regroup and rearm. You know, Russia is interested in pressing its current leverage in missiles and drones to the maximum, particularly as we enter the winter months with Ukraine's air defenses depleted.
9: That's NPR's Charles Maines. Australia's government says it opposes the Pentagon's plan to live stream the December execution of a former U.S. Army major convicted of killing 13 people at Fort Hood, Texas. The 2009 attack also left more than 30 others injured. As Christina Kuklo reports from Melbourne, Australia's prime minister is urging social media companies not to share the footage.
12: Australia's Prime Minister Anthony Albanese says his government has sought advice on what it can do to block the live stream of the Fort Hood shooter's execution by firing squad. Speaking to the Australian Broadcasting Corporation, Albanese issued a warning to social media platforms.
13: I'm making it very clear to them right now that as far as I'm concerned, this has no place in our country.
12: Australia's online safety regulator says it doesn't have the power to stop the live stream, but would monitor if sites are complying with regulations requiring them to protect users from harmful material. This comes as parliamentarians across the Australian political divide call for the live stream to be banned, echoing the bipartisan backlash in the US. For NPR News, I'm Christina Kukola in Melbourne.
9: This is NPR News from Washington. Jury selection is scheduled to begin today in the federal trial of the man charged with killing 10 people at a grocery store in Buffalo, New York. That shooting occurred 4 years ago at the Tops Friendly Market. Peyton Gendron is facing more than 24 federal counts, mostly federal hate crimes charges. Prosecutors have described the 23-year-old as a white supremacist who targeted black people in the shooting. He's currently serving a life sentence after pleading guilty to state murder charges. Defense attorneys say they're hoping to prevent Gendron from facing the death penalty if he's convicted. Amusement park operator Six Flags says it's temporarily closing 9 of its roller coasters at a half dozen parks across the U.S. This follows the death of a person who fell from a coaster yesterday at Six Flags over Georgia near Atlanta. Melissa Fato with member station WABE has more.
14: Footage from multiple local media outlets shows park staff evacuating riders from the lift hill of Goliath. The 200-foot hypercoaster opened in 2006. Cobb County Police confirmed several others are injured, and the department is investigating the incident. The Six Flags chain has seen financial challenges and leadership changes since it merged with its once competitor, Cedar Fair, in 2024. This incident comes on the heels of Six Flags Magic Mountain in Southern California announcing it's retiring its famous Fourth Dimension coaster, X2, amid allegations it has caused several riders serious brain injuries. For NPR News, I'm Melissa Fato in Atlanta.
9: I'm Dave Mattingly, NPR News in Washington.
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19: 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Tim and Kathy Wilson of Escanaba, in honor of their wonderful employees at the Escanaba Gladstone Manistique and Houghton McDonald's restaurants. And Alan Mackinnon of Munising, in honor of his sister Kathy and her husband Brad, and his brother Steve and his wife Ruth.
5: This is Points North, a podcast about the land, water, and inhabitants of the Great Lakes. I'm Dan Wanshura. Today we have a special hour of stories about Native American endurance. Endurance of language, of crops, and of fishing rights.
20: Bonjour.
5: That's Roger Labin. He's from the Lac Vieux des Airs Band of Lake Superior Chippewa. It's on the border of Michigan's Upper Peninsula and Wisconsin.
20: Our ancestors actually lived up in that Maine, New Brunswick, and eastern Canada there. And before 1492, there was a woman, Indian woman, who had this vision. What she dreamed was she was standing in this river, and she was facing that western direction. So she went to the spiritual leaders and asked for an interpretation of that dream. When the spiritual leaders sought an answer to that, they were given seven prophecies. And what the first prophecy said was that we needed to leave, because if we didn't leave, we would be facing death and destruction.
5: Roger says that was the start of his people's migration towards the Great Lakes.
20: The third prophecy said that we needed to follow the direction that the sun sets, and we would know we were at our new home when we would find that food that grows on the water.
5: Manuman is that food that grows on the water. You might know it as wild rice. It's an annual grass that grows a nutritious seed which ripens in the fall.
20: Manuman translates to the good berry, and this word reflects the importance of the staple food that it has become.
5: Roger manages water resources for his tribe. A big part of that job is restoring wild rice. He says Manuman used to be abundant in most of the lakes and streams across the region, even along the shores of the Great Lakes. But in the late 1800s, Roger says it started to decline.
20: In the logging era, there were a lot of temporary dams because they floated logs. They didn't have the rail system or the trucks carrying the wood, you know, to market.
5: Timber was sent downstream in the early spring when water levels were the highest. Those logs would pull up Manuman on their way. Wild rice was also uprooted by dredging as people built marinas, homes, and resorts on the water. Roger says the damage to this staple food was fast and widespread.
20: Just guessing at it, I would probably say 80-85% of the Manuman beds have been destroyed. Our oral history tells us about being able to watch the decline on an annual basis and maybe even on a daily basis of our rice beds disappearing.
5: Today, Roger Labin is working to bring back Manuman, both the plant and the knowledge around it.
20: Wild rice is really culturally important to us. It's part of our identity. We need to fight to save it.
5: Today, hear from those fighting to save the food that grows on the water.

0: On a late September morning, reporters Patrick Shea and Sierra Clark are canoeing through a lake in northern Michigan.
1: On the far shore, leaves are just starting to turn, orange, red, and yellow. Patchy clouds roll by overhead, casting shadows over the fields of golden brown stalks sticking out of the water.
2: Those stalks of grass are why we're here. It's Monomin, wild rice. I grew up learning how this plant was at the center of my people's migration story, but I had never been out racing myself. At least not until Mary Raphael invited me.
3: I think that's like one of the most important parts about doing this, is regaining the knowledge and trying to share it in a good way to young ones or anybody, adults, whoever has that interest in learning more.
2: Mary is a full-time nurse, mother, and beloved Kwe. She's Kichi Wikwidong Anishinaabe from the Grand Traverse Band of Ottawa and Chippewa Indians, a sovereign nation in northwest Michigan.
3: There's an older term for it called Manidumin, meaning the creator's grain, and we also call the beds the creator's garden. And you feel that when you're out there. It's just like you're so connected to nature and all of the life around you. And so that's that's my soapbox.
1: Mary uses a long cedar pole to gently guide her canoe through dense patches of wild rice.
2: In the middle of the canoe sits her daughter, Mani, holding two knockers, short sticks made of cedar wood. Mani uses one to bend the stalks of grass toward her, and with the other, she gently taps. And a shower of seeds rain down. Most of it falls into the canoe, but many seeds fall into the water, where they'll sink to the bottom to germinate and grow back next year. In our canoe, I had some knockers as well. I was getting into a rhythm with it, gently brushing the stalks as you do hair, and showering Patrick in seeds. Your legs were covered in Monomin.
1: Yeah, they were. It was sticking to the gray windscreen on my microphone, too. And I pointed that Monomin mic towards Mary, who says she always makes a point of being seen when she harvests.
3: We take a lot of pictures when we're out here. And the reason why I do it and then document it on Facebook, because it lets people see that we are actually out here practicing our treaty rights.
1: Mary's referring specifically to the 1836 Treaty of Washington. That ceded most of what's now known as Michigan to the federal government. And in exchange, sovereign tribal nations were guaranteed certain rights in all of that territory.
2: Rights like hunting, fishing, and gathering traditional foods like Monomin. Mary says when people see her practicing these rights, she hopes it's a reminder that the treaty was an exchange, that we're still honoring our way of life here in our homelands.
3: And so that's why it's so important for us to take pictures and let people know that we actually are out here doing traditional things. And we're doing it in the way that our ancestors did it too. And we still have that knowledge and we're still practicing our traditional ways.
1: Roger Labin, who you heard in the intro, says, like the rice itself, some of that knowledge has been lost.
4: I went into some communities where some of the people have very little, if any, recollection. They just say, I don't remember it. You talk about the boarding schools, you know, stripping our youth off to boarding schools who were not able to continue with their culture. They were taken from their communities to not be aware of what was going on with the wild rice camp and a lot of other things.
2: To help restore that knowledge, Roger is part of an effort to establish wild rice as the official state grain of Michigan.
5: It's a bipartisan effort. So of the total 38 state senators, we had 27 as co-sponsors.
1: That's Nat Spur, a member of the Nottawaseppi Huron Band of Potawatomi. He's also vice chair of the Anishinaabek Caucus of the Michigan Democratic Party.
5: When you look at the people of the three fires, the Ojibwe, the Ottawa, and the Potawatomi, the three major tribes which once inhabited the entire Great Lakes region, wild rice accounted for at least 1/6 of our whole economy and accounted for about half the calories that we needed to make it through the winter as a people.
1: Monoman is already the state grain of Minnesota, where regulations are in place to protect wild rice from damage. For example, Minnesota has rules about how long of a boat you can use to harvest, so you're not damaging the plants. There are rules about the length of poles you can use, too. There are also certain times of year and times of the day when ricing isn't allowed at all. That's meant to prevent over-harvesting. Wisconsin also has some similar rules in place.
5: We don't have those in Michigan. In Michigan, there's absolutely no laws and no regulation when it comes to wild rice.
1: Nat wants to see that change. He says for that to happen, the state first has to acknowledge the grain's importance.
5: I think people should embrace that it has not only a historical significance to our people and a spiritual significance, but it's important to the whole history of Michigan, all the way from top to bottom.
2: I'm standing in Tara John's kitchen. The smells of sautéed vegetables and meat engulf the room as Tara prepares a Monoman and venison casserole.
6: We've got some chicken stock going, and I put the rice in.
2: Tara is also Anishinaabe from the Grand Traverse Band, and she works in food sovereignty with the tribe's agricultural department. She discusses the process of Monoman, from harvesting to parching and winnowing so the chaff separates from kernels. As she reaches the final stage, cooking and eating the Monoman, she compares it to a close friend.
6: Just like a person, when you see a person go through stages of their life, you go closer to them and you understand them better. And it's the same thing with our plant relatives, because I've watched this grass grow from seed all the way up through its maturity, and now I'm going to be harvesting and processing and feeding the people of my community with it. Like, my ideal dream is to be able to feed our people.
2: Since time immemorial, this plant has given our people what we needed to survive. Now we're working to do the same for Monoman. In doing so, we're honoring a sacred, reciprocal relationship.
0: Patrick Shea and Sierra Clark produced that story.

0: 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We need to take a quick break. We'll be back in a minute.
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0: And we're back with Points North, a podcast about the land, water, and inhabitants of the Great Lakes. I'm Dan Wanshura. One morning, Big Abe LeBlanc got up and got ready to go fishing on Lake Superior. This was something he often did in secret, under the cover of darkness, hiding from the Michigan Department of Natural Resources. But on this particular day, he picked up the phone and called the DNR. His son, Sonny LeBlanc, was there with him.
4: I just remember him saying that, you know, this is where I'll be, and if you want me, come get me.
0: It was 1971, and Big Abe, who's Ojibwe, was preemptively turning himself in for two crimes, at least according to Michigan law. The first crime, commercial fishing without a license. The second, fishing with illegal equipment. After Big Abe hung up, he and Sonny drove a half hour to Pendles Bay in Lake Superior. The car ride was quiet. It was late September. The trees were just starting to show bits of fall color. And when they got there, they pushed their small fishing boat across the sandy beach and went out on the water. In front of them was this wide open expanse of Lake Superior. Behind them was Big Abe's daughter-in-law, Joanne LeBlanc, waiting on the beach and watching with her newborn baby on her hip.
5: It was a kind of a cool morning. The water was nice and calm. And when the water is calm like that, you can hear way, far away, you know, because water carries your voices.
0: Abe and Sonny were murmuring as they set their fishing nets a few hundred feet offshore. Then conservation officers started to show up on the beach next to Joanne.
5: I was kind of feeling like apprehensive, maybe scared or whatever, because I didn't know what it might turn into.
0: What it turned into changed fishing in the Great Lakes forever. Reporter Ellie Katz takes it from here.
6: Big Abe's name was actually Albert B. LeBlanc, but he got his nickname for a reason.
7: Oh, man, you definitely noticed him. He was like, what, 6'3"?
8: No, he was 6'6".
7: Oh, 6'6", about 350.
6: And Big Abe had a big family. These are two of his 13 kids, Ruby LeBlanc Hatfield and Evelyn LeBlanc McPherson. Here's Ruby again.
7: And so being a big man, he had a big voice. Every morning, my Uncle Art, his brother, would show up and they'd have coffee and talk. You could hear them. I mean, we were, you know, we'd be sleeping. And I'm talking early, like 5, 6 in the morning. And that was basically our alarm clock because you could hear them talking regardless where you were in the house.
6: Abe's granddaughter, Whitney Gravel, never met him, but she grew up hearing about his voice.
9: You know, my mom said it used to be like thunder and lightning fighting with one another, and it would be like boom, boom, boom, back and forth, and then they'd stop and then drink their coffee and go about their day. And they would debate over treaty rights. They would debate over history. They would like argue with one another, but it was always done out of like friendliness. And I remember being told that Grandpa would always pull out of his copy of the treaty and be like, look, brother, you know, like this is what it says. This is what we're entitled to.
6: Big Abe and his brother were studying their fishing and hunting rights as Ojibwe Native Americans, based on a treaty from 1836. And they were starting to fight for those rights, too. Around this time, in the early 70s, Big Abe helped write telegrams to people like Senator Ted Kennedy and President Richard Nixon, asking the federal government for help. Here are excerpts of what he wrote. "Dear Mr. President, the Bay Mills Indian community and other groups of Indians depend on fishing as a source of income and their very livelihood. By the power of the office which you hold, we ask you to intervene on behalf of our people." Big Abe was a commercial fisherman, catching the same fish Ojibwe people had caught in Lake Superior for generations. By the mid-1900s, commercial fishing was one of the main ways for Native people to make a living in rural Michigan. Otherwise, tribal members often had to move hundreds of miles away to work in auto plants or factories. Big Abe needed the U.S. to intervene because the state of Michigan was cracking down on commercial fishermen. The state created new requirements that most bootstrapped tribal commercial fishermen couldn't meet. These changes suddenly made it nearly impossible for them to fish legally, according to state law. The thing is, Big Abe and other Anishinaabe fishermen argued that was wrong, that they had the right to fish however they wanted, and the state couldn't intervene. Their ancestors had signed a treaty with the U.S. government that protected those rights. So they couldn't meet the state's requirements, but they still wanted and needed to fish.
10: "Dad used to take us fishing at night. We fished at night."
6: This is Big Abe's son, Jox LeBlanc.
10: "That's the way fishing was done for a native back then, because we didn't have a license to fish. The DNR would be looking for us. And we hid under logs and we hid behind rocks. And sometimes they'd catch us, sometimes they'd walk right by us."
6: Abe's daughter-in-law, Joanne LeBlanc, was around 21 when all this was happening. Her husband, Sonny, and other fishermen would go fish at night, and she'd go with them.
5: "I can remember sleeping underneath the truck, hidden with him. And then, you know, them going out there and getting that net."
6: All of a sudden, they heard unfamiliar voices from far off.
5: "I remember somebody says, 'There they are!' Like that. Everybody scattered, you know, and I had a pack of fish on my back and I threw it around and it popped right in front of me." But I ran. I did run. That was scary. I didn't know what was going to happen.
9: One individual had his boat cut free from the dock as a form of harassment.
6: Abe's granddaughter, Whitney, again.
9: "And he swam out to try and grab it, because when you don't have a lot of economic means and that's your way of life and that's how you provide for your family, of course you're going to try and retrieve it, and he ended up drowning in the water."
6: By 1971, the entire community was tired of this. An indigenous rights movement was sweeping across the country. They believed they still had a right to fish. They just needed a way to prove it.
9: Someone needed to take a stand. Someone needed to defend the treaty right. And then someone needed to affirm it as a way and a means to say, like, hey, not only is this our right, but it's a protected right, and you can't do this to us anymore.
6: Tribal leaders at Bay Mills got together and laid out a strategy. One fisherman would be the guinea pig. He'd turn himself in, get arrested, and take his test case as far as possible in order to get the state courts to recognize treaty rights. Big Abe volunteered. Big Abe would later tell a reporter about that day in 1971. Quote, "That September 28th, I got into my boat, went out, and set some gill nets. I was in Pendles Bay, part of Whitefish Bay, offshore from the reservation. And I had a copy of the Treaty of 1836 in my pocket. I just sat there and waited." Unquote. When the DNR officers started arriving, Big Abe came towards shore. His daughter-in-law, Joanne, could hear his booming voice as he got closer.
5: Abe was not a man to mix his words or mess with his words. And those son of a b****s, you know, and I could hear that coming in.
6: When he got on the beach, the officers told him he was under arrest. "The hell I am," Big Abe said. "You can't arrest me." Years later, the Grand Rapids Press reported that he pulled out his copy of the treaty and said, "This treaty gives me the right to fish." "We'll see about that," an officer said. He didn't cuff Big Abe and cart him away, but he did confiscate his net and write him a ticket. That ticket ordered him to appear in local district court for trial in a few days. Candy Tierney has been a tribal attorney for around 50 years, and she's got cabinets full of court documents to prove it. When Candy got to Bay Mills in the 70s, she started working on Big Abe's case. Big Abe made the same argument he'd been making for years. The state disagreed. They argued that the Ojibwe and Odawa tribes who signed that treaty gave up those rights in a later treaty. Big Abe went to trial a week after he got his ticket in 1971.
7: And the court said, everything's settled. You know, there isn't any treaty right anymore.
6: But Big Abe and his lawyers were expecting that. So he appealed that decision. And in the years between, he kept fishing. The case went back and forth until eventually, in March 1976, 5 years after his ticket, his case made it all the way to the Michigan Supreme Court. Candy got to the courthouse early to check things out. People started to pour in.
7: Most of the entire Bay Mills Indian community, for one.
6: Plus people from indigenous communities across the state. Keweenaw Bay, Saginaw Chippewa, Grand Traverse, Sault Ste. Marie.
7: There was anticipation and pride on the Indian side because everybody saw this as their fight.
6: Right behind Candy, in the front row of the audience, sat Big Abe.
7: AB is a big man, and so he was more comfortable in great big T-shirts. And to find a shirt of any kind that would be possible to button or something, it wasn't necessarily that easy. But he did dress up for that.
6: Joanne, Big Abe's daughter-in-law, was there, watching Candy make her oral arguments.
11: She was calm, cool, and collected. Like, everybody listening, everything seemed to hinge on her next explanation or her next word, you know, or how she was going to explain, you know. But it was quiet.
6: The court transcripts from that day have been destroyed.
7: I don't remember exactly what I said. Those kinds of things sort of get kind of vague. But on this, we were talking about the treaty, the treaty, the treaty, the treaty.
11: I know, I kind of felt like standing up and clapping after she was done.
6: After just a few hours in the courtroom, the arguments ended and everybody left. They'd have to wait months before getting an answer.
7: We had no idea what the decision was going to be. They were pretty sure that their way of life was at risk because, you know, generations back beyond count, people relied upon the resources and the lands and the waters. So in a very real sense, they were fighting to continue to live in the type of communities that they always had and to share the values that were always important. You know, this was their not only economic survival, but their cultural survival that was at stake. I don't think I can exaggerate how important this was to people.
6: 6 months later, Candy's phone rang.
7: The Supreme Court clerk called to say that the court had issued its decision. You know, she just said that, you know, they upheld the decision of the Court of Appeals.
12: Once she said that, you knew it was in your favor?
7: Oh, yeah, yeah.
12: And what went through your head?
7: Hot damn.
6: Big Abe and hundreds of other Ojibwe and Odawa fishermen had the right to fish throughout huge portions of Lake Michigan, Superior, and Huron. And in the meantime, another big case was working its way through the legal system. Remember those telegrams Big Abe sent to Washington, D.C.? The federal government finally stepped up. They sued the state of Michigan on behalf of Bay Mills, saying they had the right to fish commercially. And in 1979, a federal judge in Grand Rapids sided with the tribes. It complemented the Michigan Supreme Court ruling that treaty rights were officially the law of the land, protecting not only economic survival, but cultural survival. It was a sweeping victory for Native American fishing rights in the Great Lakes. Big Abe's son, Jox, was a teenager by this point.
10: And I remember exactly where I was when it came over the radio.
12: What were you feeling? What did that mean to you?
10: Well, it was a long battle. We started fishing in the day more. We weren't running around at night. We got more and more advanced with the boats and the nets and the trucks and the trailers, because back when this all started, you know, we had our boats in the trees. And we drove there in cars, we drove there in vans, we drove there in pickups, you know, and we took our boat out of trees and went out on the lake at night. You know, now we go out at a boat ramp, and that's the way it changed.
6: Similar legal action swept across the region in Wisconsin and Minnesota. And the federal case laid the groundwork for how fisheries are managed and regulated in Michigan today, a negotiation between tribal nations, the U.S. government, and the state of Michigan. For Big Abe's kids and community, that's part of his legacy.
10: That he did it for all natives. He didn't do it for himself. He wasn't looking to be the center of attention. This is, for me, real emotional stuff. Because it's my livelihood. And it's going to be till day I die.
6: Albert B. LeBlanc, Big Abe, died a few years after the federal victory in January 1983. He was only 59 years old. He was buried in Mission Hill Cemetery in Bay Mills, overlooking Lake Superior.
13: When he passed, you know, the tributes were very heartfelt, very eloquent. It was mourning someone who put everything on the line without any guarantee that it was going to be successful.
6: Years later, when a governing body was created to bring all the 1836 tribes together to manage natural resources, the headquarters was named after Big Abe.
13: Maybe somebody else would have stood up, but we never would know for sure. So we have our hero, if you will.
6: Big Abe's court victory still lives on today, but there are new things hurting the tribal fishery, and not everybody agrees on what they are. Some people point to new invasive species like quagga mussels causing another collapse of Great Lakes fisheries. Others say there aren't enough young tribal members who want to fish as a career, or that the tribes argue too much amongst themselves about how to allocate fish and fishing grounds, or that tribes don't have enough representation. And tribal fishermen still face harassment, especially when they fish in new areas. In 2023, something happened that at least closed Big Abe's chapter of the story.
9: So this was the net that was that my grandpa used when he was out fishing. This is actually old lead.
6: Big Abe's granddaughter, Whitney Gravel, is now the president of the Bay Mills Indian community. She opens a box in her office. It's the net the DNR confiscated that day in 1971.
9: It's tangled right now, but when we had received it from the state of Michigan, it had essentially been in an evidence locker for over 50 years.
6: Whitney says it was a little smelly when they first got it back. Michigan Governor Gretchen Whitmer presented it to the family in a big wooden box. Big Abe's kids were there, including Jox, who's still a commercial fisherman.
10: Once I heard they were going to give it to us, I just wanted it. So once the governor presented it to us, I just told my brother, grab it, let's go. But after I got it back home here and I showed other people, then I had emotions. And people wanted to touch it because that's a net that started it all.
12: What were you feeling here?
10: Just pride.
6: Joanne got a chance to look at it too.
11: My first thing too is I wanted to feel it, and I did, just a little bit. Mm-hmm. But I felt it. And,
12: what did it feel like?
11: Well, I'm a part of history now, you know, touching this net that made the state acknowledge.
6: Acknowledge that Anishinaabe people always had the right to fish these waters commercially, and they always will.
0: That's Ellie Katz. We'll be right back after the break.
14: David Beckman reminds us that setbacks in combating poverty and the climate crisis don't have to be the end of the story.
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3: 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On the next edition of Peninsula Performances, we will turn to the Northern Michigan University Department of Music and the NMU Symphony Orchestra with a performance from November of 2021. This Thanksgiving concert will feature music of Franz Schubert, Antonin Dvorak, Jay Unger, and more. We'll also round things out with student performances from the fall of 2019. I'm Kurt Hosworth. Tune in for Peninsula Performances today at 1 on Public Radio 90.
0: This is Points North, a podcast about the land, water, and inhabitants of the Great Lakes. I'm Dan Wanshura. When she was a kid, Teresa Eichen loved visiting her grandparents. Every summer, she'd get in a small float plane and fly to this super remote place called Little Grand Rapids in Canada. It's a First Nations reservation near the Manitoba-Ontario border. The only time you can drive there is on a winter road across frozen lakes. One thing that stands out in Teresa's memory from those visits are the epic movie nights put on by her grandparents.
17: I think they were the only family in Little Grand Rapids that owned a film projector.
0: Grandparents, aunts, uncles, cousins would all pile into one of the small houses on the reservation.
17: And they would cover all the windows with sheets or towels to make it dark in the living room. And they would put a sheet on the wall, and they would have to order these movies through the mail to get the film.
0: Westerns with stars like Gene Autry, Roy Rogers, John Wayne.
18: Are you calling us thieves?
19: Well, Mr. Parker, yes. That's a pretty accurate description.
17: Because I remember sitting down with her watching movies that were very entertaining, but I wasn't sure of how much she actually understood of the movie.
0: That's because Teresa's grandma didn't speak English. She's Ojibwe and spoke Anishinaabemowin, the indigenous language of the Great Lakes region. It's an endangered language. As older people pass away, fewer and fewer people speak it. But still, Teresa dreamed of the day her grandma could watch a film in Anishinaabemowin. We'll get to the story of what happens with that dream. But there's something else you got to know about Teresa Eichen. As a kid, she didn't speak Anishinaabemowin. She's from a mixed-race family. Her dad is white and her mom is Ojibwe. They raised their kids outside Winnipeg, Manitoba, in a mostly white area. So Teresa grew up speaking English, which meant when she visited her mom's family on the remote reservation in Little Grand Rapids, she couldn't have a conversation with her grandma, the woman she's named after.
17: My grandma, you know, she was so dear and she was so gentle. She helped me a lot because she would use hand gestures and pointing to things as well when I was around her.
0: But Teresa wanted more.
17: You know, I was probably about 5 years old when I recognized that. I said to my mom, I want to learn the language. I want to be able to communicate with my grandmother.
0: Throughout her childhood, Teresa slowly picked up bits and pieces of Anishinaabemowin, but she still wasn't fluent. Then in her early 20s, she packed up, left her hometown, and moved to Little Grand Rapids to live with her grandma.
17: It was very simple. I like that simple way of life, like a non-materialistic kind of life.
0: And she decided to stay. She got an elementary school teaching job and settled into the community where most people spoke Anishinaabemowin, also called Ojibwe.
17: I thank all my community members for, you know, just keeping the language alive. And I love being around it because it's a beautiful language.
0: Over time, Teresa became fluent. Fast forward about 25 years. One night last December, Teresa was sitting in her house in Little Grand Rapids. The news was on, and a story caught her attention.
20: An open call for Ojibwe speakers. Plans are in the works to translate and dub Star Wars A New Hope into the Ojibwe language.
17: I just got chills, you know, like, I was like, wow, that's really good. You know, that's so good for the Anishinaabe Nation.
20: The translation is expected to happen next year, and there are plans for an eventual premiere in Winnipeg.
0: Teresa loves Star Wars. She's been a huge fan ever since she was a little girl. She saw A New Hope for the first time in a theater as part of a double bill with The Empire Strikes Back. Teresa never imagined watching an Anishinaabemowin version, and by Disney, no less. Star Wars Episode IV, A New Hope, is one of the most popular films of all time. Since it was released in 1977, it's been translated into over 50 languages, including Navajo. That was part of the inspiration for dubbing it into Anishinaabemowin. After that news story, Teresa didn't really give it another thought. But a few days later, she got an email from her brother with the link to the film project.
17: He said, you should audition.
0: Teresa had zero voice acting experience. She taught elementary kids on the remote reservation. Really, the only qualification she had was she could speak Anishinaabemowin. She mulled it over for a few days, then decided, what the heck? She started filling out the audition form.
17: I wasn't even sure I was doing it right, because there was a lot of lingo in there about your experiences as if I was like a, you know, everyday voice actor. I wasn't.
0: But she heard back. They asked her which part she wanted to audition for.
17: Of course, as we know, you know, there's only basically Princess Leia is the only female, really. So I said, I want to audition for Princess Leia.
0: So the producers emailed Teresa an audition script, a single scene from the movie. It's where Princess Leia meets Imperial Governor Tarkin, who's in charge of building Darth Vader's Death Star.
18: Governor Tarkin, I should have expected to find you holding Vader's leash. I recognized your foul stench when I was brought on board.
17: And so I would practice like that and just practice in English. And then I would emulate that voice in the Anishinaabe language. So when I speak it, so when I say it in the translation, I say, Ogima Tarkin, kinagona magata yashkish. Ashigimanaman, pigibozil goanoma, gimajimaguziwin.
0: She recorded it, sent it in, and then waited. The more Teresa studied Princess Leia, the more the character resonated with her.
17: She says what she wants, when she wants it. She expects the best out of others, you know, expects them to do the right thing. She's resilient, you know, and she's a leader.
18: Listen, I don't know who you are or where you came from, but from now on, you do as I tell you, okay?
21: Look, your worshipfulness, let's get one thing straight. I take orders from just one person, me.
22: So one day you're still alive.
0: And then she heard back again. This time the director wanted a live audition. The day of the audition arrived and Teresa logged onto Zoom. And the director told her to go ahead and read her lines.
17: And I'm looking at them and I'm just like, well, I've practiced so much, I don't even need to read the lines. I just have to say the lines. And so I just went ahead and said them. They said, wow, we like your voice. You have a very good voice. And I said, oh, thank you so much, you know. And that was the extent of it. I didn't ask any questions. I didn't say anything about, like, when are you going to contact everybody? This is all going in my head, but I didn't want to ask. You know, it was just kind of like, if it's going to happen, it's going to happen.
0: So there's Teresa with a once-in-a-lifetime opportunity to be part of Hollywood history. And she had no idea when casting decisions were going to be made or even if she'd be notified if they went with someone else.
17: I just was just enjoying the ride, you know, kind of thing, not knowing maybe I'm just going to get dumped off somewhere at any given point.
0: Weeks went by and Teresa didn't hear back.

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1: You know, it was just a wonderful feeling.
2: But Teresa had to figure out a way to keep the news under wraps. She signed a confidentiality agreement, which meant she had to get creative about how she practiced so people wouldn't hear.
1: A lot of times I would do my lines in my truck. And if you were to say some of those lines as Princess Leia says them, like with the sound coming out of her mouth and yelling and screaming and whatever, you would worry people in your community. My cousins down the road would probably be concerned. What's going on over there? Kind of thing.
3: Will somebody get this big walking carpet out of my way?
1: Can somebody tell this big hairy thing that he's in the way? Is basically the translation.
2: Then, this May, Teresa and the rest of the cast traveled to Winnipeg to record their lines in a studio. The key for these voice actors was to speak quickly. That's because the Anishinaabemowin dub has to line up with the lip movements of the original English version.
1: Our words are so lengthy that you really had to get it down.
2: At times, the actors had to borrow a shorter English word to describe something, like the word droid.
4: We'd have to say, you know, metal that can move around by itself. We can't use that phrase, you know, over and over again. It wouldn't fit the script.
2: That's Pat Ningwans, a professor at the University of Manitoba. She was the lead translator for this Star Wars film. Other words like lightsaber were easier to come up with.
4: That wasn't too bad. Our translation is light and knife, a light knife, a knife that shines, a shining knife. That's what it ended up being translated as. It's short and we used it over and over again. And it's very descriptive, but it's also very a vivid translation.
2: On August 8th, 2024, the Anishinaabemowin version of Star Wars Episode IV, A New Hope, premiered at this huge concert hall in Winnipeg. Teresa Eichen was there with others from the cast and crew. There were photo ops, interviews, the whole red carpet experience. And hundreds of Anishinaabe people showed up to watch it.
1: Everybody was just excited to hear those lines. And some of those lines are very funny in the language. And just seeing our language written in the opening scene, that's so exciting. And you could hear it in the audience.
2: She saw people laughing. At times, they got a little emotional. For Teresa, the whole experience was a dream come true. But there was someone who she wished could have been there.
1: I always think about my grandma, a person who loved movies.
2: Sadly, Teresa's grandma passed away about 12 years ago.
1: I wish this had happened earlier, but I know even though she's not here on this earth anymore, she's watching and my ancestors are going to be watching from the spirit world. You know, I truly believe that and they're going to applaud that.
2: There's this famous scene in Star Wars, A New Hope. It's where the Jedi Master, Obi-Wan Kenobi, gets a message from Princess Leia asking for help fighting against the Empire.
5: This is our most desperate hour. Help me, Obi-Wan Kenobi. You're my only hope.
1: Ni doko shin, Obi-Wan Kenobi. Kina tikibaku senimen.
2: That's one of Teresa's favorite lines. It's a cry for help, but also a sign of hope. And that's what this Anishinaabemowin film is about for her.
1: I get emotional. And I know other Anishinaabe people can relate. And with this, I just want people to, I guess my story to give people hope. Not to give up in trying to learn their language. Because if I could do it, anybody can do it.

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It's also available on Disney+. 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

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Special thanks to Carrie Miller, Sabrina Ortiz, Anton Troyer, Corinne Cameron, Charles and Nancy Cleland, Jason and Margaret Smith, Jeannie Franklin, Mark Ebener, and Kristen Sylvian. And I'm Dan Wanchura, host and executive producer of Points North. 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

0: Hey guys, it's Ellie Katz, producer for Points North. If you're enjoying what you're hearing right now, we've got plenty more where that came from. Like how two tribal fishermen were caught in a huge storm on Lake Superior the same day the Edmund Fitzgerald sank.
1: He wanted me to go, but I could never leave him. That didn't even cross my mind, you know. Tell him, sink or swim, we're in this together.
0: Or how one guy has to wrestle with going back to the Boundary Waters after a tragic accident there.
2: I have had some thoughts where it's like, well, maybe this is stupid. Maybe I shouldn't go back up there, you know. Maybe I should do something different in life. And maybe it, you know, the more you bring up the story and talk about it, maybe it's just bringing up these emotions again, which I'm starting to recover from.
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0: I'm Edmund Stone. While you may never have seen a poltergeist, there are a lot of movies about them. This week on The Score, we're getting into the Halloween spirit with films about these troublesome phantasms, including Talk to Me, Ghostbusters, The Changeling, and of course, Poltergeist. Get ready to get goosebumps. Oh, and if the lamp flies off the table, run. Coming up this week on The Score.
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2: Good morning. It's 6 Eastern, 5 Central. I'm Nicole Walton, and this is Morning Edition for this Tuesday. It's the 13th day of October. In the forecast for today from the National Weather Service, mostly cloudy skies over the UP, patchy fog through early afternoon with the chance of rain showers through early afternoon. Highs 54 to 60 degrees. Mostly cloudy tonight, lows 36 to 42, and for Wednesday, mostly cloudy, highs 48 to 54. Currently across the region, Copper Harbor is 47 degrees, Iron Mountain 54, in Sault Ste. Marie it's 46, and in Marquette, fog and 50 degrees. 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We now have just $20,000 left to raise. We have $39,000 on our way to $60,000 by the end of the month. Thank you. It's 6:01 Eastern. The news is next.
3: Live from NPR News in Washington, I'm Korva Coleman. President Trump is going to campaign in Alaska today. Last night, he was trying to encourage Ohio Republicans to support GOP gubernatorial candidate Vivek Ramaswamy and incumbent Republican Senator John Husted. NPR's Danielle Kurtzleben says Trump has been stumping in mostly red states for candidates who are in close races.
4: It's striking. Trump is out campaigning for others, but these rallies are so much of Trump being Trump. The insults, the crassness, using a swear word or two. It all just emphasizes that the GOP is still his party, even while his approval continues to sink. So you got to wonder, for a candidate like Ramaswamy or Husted, what's the return here on appearing with Trump?
3: NPR's Danielle Kurtzleben reporting. New White House Press Secretary Katie Zachariah is expected to hold her first briefing today. Zachariah is an attorney and a conservative commentator. NPR's Brian Mann reports she has drawn scrutiny for amplifying conspiracy theories.
5: Katie Zachariah has worked and served on the advisory boards for conservative and anti-abortion organizations. She also appears often as a guest on right-leaning outlets, including Fox and News Nation. After appointing her, Trump praised Zachariah's loyalty to himself, describing her as a devoted fan. Writing on social media, Zachariah said working for Trump would be the honor of a lifetime. During an appearance in August on the network Real America's Voice, Zachariah described abortion as the championing of death. Brian Mann, NPR News.
3: Minnesota Democratic Congresswoman Ilhan Omar says the Trump administration is politically targeting her. Omar's home in Washington, D.C. was searched yesterday by federal agents. The Justice Department says the search is part of an ongoing federal investigation. Omar and President Trump have often verbally sparred. India's opposition parties marched to the country's Supreme Court yesterday. They're calling for the resignation of India's election commissioner. Opposition leaders accuse the election chief of purging India's voter lists. NPR's Omkar Kandekar reports.
6: Demonstrations against India's election chief have led to a sweeping crackdown across the country, with the police detaining hundreds and locking down parts of the capital over the weekend. But on Monday, thousands converged in New Delhi from across the country to demand their voting rights. The march ended as opposition leader Rahul Gandhi filed a petition in the Supreme Court to stop and audit an ongoing exercise that deleted more than 130 million names of India's voter lists. The ruling BJP party rejects allegations against Modi and Election Commissioner Gyanesh Kumar. Neither of them commented on the protests. Omkar Khandekar, NPR News, New Delhi.
3: This is NPR.
2: 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It's 6:04 Eastern. Good morning. I'm Nicole Walton for Public Radio 19 News. Increased humidity and lower temperatures have prompted the Department of Natural Resources to lift evacuation orders for residents near the Ridge Fire in Negaunee Township. Officials say fire activity has settled down to the point where those who left their homes on County Road 510 can now return. Additionally, the ready, set, go status for those on North Basin Drive has been pulled back to ready. That means residents are encouraged to remove dry brush and debris within 30 to 100 feet of their home so firefighters can protect it, plan an evacuation route, pack an emergency bag, including medications, important documents, and pet supplies, and monitor information from the DNR and Marquette County Emergency Management on social media and local news. One person died and another fled the scene following a two-vehicle crash in Delta County Sunday. Deputies were dispatched around 12:40 a.m. to the intersection of I Road and U.S. 2 in Hyde. They say a truck containing two people failed to stop at the intersection and hit a passenger car traveling on U.S. 2. An 18-year-old female passenger in the truck was ejected and later found deceased. The 18-year-old male driver of the car was taken to the hospital for treatment of injuries. The driver of the truck, later identified as Riley Cobbs, 18, fled the scene on foot. After a multi-agency search, he was found around 8:40 a.m. under a bridge about 2 miles from the crash. He was treated for his injuries and lodged in the Delta County Jail. Cobbs was arraigned on charges of reckless driving causing death, reckless driving causing serious impairment of a body function, and 2 counts of failure to stop at the scene of an accident resulting in serious impairment or death. And owners of independent pharmacies are concerned that the current healthcare system will squeeze them out of business. As the Michigan Public Radio Network's Russ McNamara reports, that was the subject of a roundtable in suburban Detroit yesterday.
7: Hundreds of corporation-backed pharmacies like Rite Aid have closed in Michigan over the past few years. Independent drugstores have seen similar declines. Democratic State Senator Kevin Hertel says the issue is that many of the biggest insurers, like United Healthcare, also operate the groups that set drug prices and own pharmacies.
8: What we're seeing too often is the big corporate guys that are just trying to get as much business as possible in order to maximize that profit. We've got to stop that from happening.
7: Hertel says legislation that would give the state of Michigan more bargaining power in setting the price of drugs has passed the Senate and is awaiting action in the Republican-controlled House. I'm Russ McNamara in Hazel Park.
2: It'll be mostly cloudy today, patchy fog through early afternoon, a chance of rain through early afternoon, highs 54 to 60. Right now in Marquette, it's 50 degrees.
9: It's Morning Edition from NPR News. I'm Amy Martinez.
10: And I'm Steve Inskeep. Minnesota Representative Ilhan Omar says the Trump administration has made her a political target.
9: Omar is a Democrat. On Monday morning, federal immigration agents searched her home in Washington, D.C.
10: NPR's Luke Garrett was there as federal agents took over a city block to execute their search warrant. And now he's in our studios. Welcome to 31.
11: Morning, Steve.
10: So what happened?
11: So early Monday, federal agents searched Congresswoman Omar's home in Northeast D.C. One of her neighbors, 79-year-old Sharon Jackson, said she woke up to loud knocking at 4:30 a.m.
12: I got awakened by boom, boom, boom.
11: Jackson says she walked out her front door. She said she saw vans and agents with gloves walking to and from Omar's home just across the street. And she said she was worried.
12: If you talk to Miss Omar, tell her that your neighbor with the other teddy dog says she's in my prayers.
11: By the time I got there around 10 a.m., federal agents had closed off the entire block. Neighbors, other journalists, myself, we were all watching.
10: Okay, so why were federal agents doing this?
11: The agents there that I talked to didn't comment, but the Department of Justice says agents with Homeland Security Investigations, quote, executed a judicially authorized search warrant. Now, HSI is an arm of U.S. Immigration and Customs Enforcement, often known as ICE. Mm-hmm. The DOJ says the search of Omar's home was part of what they call an ongoing federal criminal investigation.
10: Okay, I guess useful to know that they say it's a criminal investigation, but what's the alleged crime or suspected crime?
11: So, Steve, we just haven't gotten the full picture yet, but a current official, not authorized to speak publicly about this, told me this search of Omar's home is part of a multi-year probe that involved numerous whistleblower complaints. And a former official, who also wasn't authorized to speak publicly, but who had been briefed about this very investigation, says the home search deals with allegations of immigration fraud. Now, Vice President J.D. Vance has previously alleged Omar committed immigration fraud. It's something she denies. And you know, Steve, Omar is an American citizen. She came to the U.S. as a refugee from Somalia.
10: Okay, what is this United States citizen saying?
11: Right. Congresswoman Omar put out a statement and went on social media Monday afternoon. She called this search an attempt to target political enemies and weaponize federal law enforcement. She also wrote that Trump has targeted her for a decade with what she called smear campaigns. She also said she wouldn't be silenced by this.
10: Trump certainly has been vocal about Omar. What is he saying now?
11: Yes, he continued that trend. On Monday night, Trump called Omar totally crooked just before boarding Marine One at the White House. He said he had nothing to do with the actual investigation into Omar. That's up to the DOJ, Trump said. But Steve, we do know that senior DOJ leadership, including acting Deputy Attorney General Trent McCotter, you know, they all were consulted before this search. And sources, you know, familiar told our colleague, Ryan Lucas, that the DOJ approved this.
10: And we should note the Trump administration has been explicit that the Department of Justice should follow Trump's orders in all matters. I want to ask you about the timing of this. 22 days before the midterm election, and there is a rule at the Department of Justice that they should not make public moves in investigations that relate to officials or candidates within 60 days of the election. How do they explain this?
11: So you're right, Steve. There is a rule, but it's just not legally binding. It's been more of a norm, an unwritten understanding. It's all meant to protect elections from, you know, politicized use of law enforcement. But the DOJ has really been inconsistent about this over the past few election cycles.
10: Okay. NPR's Luke Garrett, thanks for coming by.
11: You bet.
9: Elliot Williams is on the line. He was a deputy assistant attorney general during the Obama administration and has assisted in legislative affairs across three branches of government. He's also a CNN senior legal analyst. Elliot, so we just heard Luke Garrett talk about that 60-day rule. What are the precedents for executing a search like this?
13: Now, again, to be clear, and Luke had mentioned this, the Justice Department is allowed to execute a search warrant whenever they want. There's just a longstanding practice going back to administrations, Democratic and Republican ones, that in the run-up to election, the Justice Department will hold off on major investigative actions. We're talking about search warrants, arrests of high-profile politicians or whatever else, just to avoid the appearance of putting the thumb on the scale in an upcoming election. And, you know, we've seen here that this administration is just willing to flout that.
9: Yeah, and also push norms, right? I mean, because that's one of the things that seems like the Trump administration, both terms, has done. Then why even have that rule if, you know, law enforcement has a signed warrant? Why wait?
13: Well, because, there's nothing precluding it. It is still, in many respects, I think, I haven't seen it, but a legally valid search warrant. Okay. It's more that just because you can do something doesn't mean you ought to. And the rules around the Justice Department exist even to ensure that at least it appears that the work they are doing is above board. Much of Justice Department guidelines really rely on the trust and good faith, number one, of the people carrying them out, but also of the public to actually believe that they are working effectively on behalf of the American people. And if we repeatedly are in scenarios in which our investigative and prosecutorial apparatus appears to be trying to influence elections, the entire public loses faith in the process. And so, I mean, again, this has nothing to do with who's a Democrat or who's a Republican or who's being investigated. And so, sure, it may not be legally binding. However, it's very, very important for the integrity of the Justice Department that they not be seen as sticking their nose in elections.
9: Well, so how do we know? Because you mentioned, you know, a lot of this, you know, it hinges on the trust of the people carrying this out. And Representative Omar says all this is political. How do you know? How do you figure out if an investigation is legitimate or maybe driven by politics, unless it's maybe obvious to the eye?
13: Sure. Well, courts can assess the legitimacy of an election. Now, any indictment or charge or anything like that, a major step, has to be vetted by a judge and seen to be appropriate. Now, that person who is investigated can go into court and say, Your Honor, look at the long list of statements that the President of the United States, the Vice President of the United States, and a host of elected officials have said about me in the run-up to my being charged. And that can often lead to charges being thrown away. And so there are absolutely ways, to demonstrate to a court that charges are not above board. And look, we've seen it over the last several months. Letitia James and Lisa Cook and James Comey, other people have gone to court saying, noting the statements of the president or vice president or others in making the case that their charges were tinged by political bias. So you can expect that Ilhan Omar will do that here because the president's done her work for her with his long list of statements, yeah, almost suggesting that he was going to target her for prosecution.
9: Elliot, if I can get you to put on your deputy assistant attorney general hat for a second, what kinds of evidence would DHS be looking for?
13: It's hard to know because, you know, we don't quite know exactly what's being investigated. Now, if it's immigration fraud, that means, I guess, they're looking for misstatements or misrepresentations in the immigration process when she, the congresswoman, or someone else was seeking immigration benefits. That's just merely in broad terms what immigration fraud is. I don't know what they're investigating. So, you know, they're probably looking for documents and just trying to marry them with statements that they have in public. But again, it's just the Justice Department has not done themselves any favors over these last years in making us want to believe that the investigations they're carrying out are actually proper and above board. So sure, that's what they would be investigating in a proper world, but I just don't know if we're there.
9: Elliot, about 30 seconds left here. I mean, if this had happened the day after Election Day, what kind of a conversation would we be having right now?
13: A very, very different one, because, you know, the political stink might have still been there because of the views that they have of Ilhan Omar. But the idea of the Justice Department violating its policies to go after somebody in the run-up to Election Day, that would not be the norm that would be broken. So, yeah, the norms would be broken, but it would still look pretty political.
9: Elliot Williams is a former Deputy Assistant Attorney General. Thanks a lot.
13: Thank you.
10: Montana voters have a chance to say how they feel about money in politics. Ballot measure would undo the local effects of a U.S. Supreme Court ruling. Montana Public Radio's Aaron Bolton reports.
14: The Citizens United ruling in 2010 removed limits on how much corporations and also groups with anonymous donors called dark money could spend on elections. Jeff Mangan used to run the office overseeing campaign finance in Montana. He says there's too much money in state elections. Mangan is pushing a ballot initiative he says would eliminate spending from corporations and wealthy donors.
15: I think we will see more candidates more beholden to voters than they are fundraisers.
14: The initiative would bypass Citizens United by redefining corporations and their rights under state law.
15: So Montana's going to use its authority to determine what powers a corporation has, and they'll have every power that they have today to do business with the exception of one, and that is to spend in our politics.
14: It would also block anonymous donations, but it's not clear if it'll work. There are similar initiatives around the country, and Hawaii already passed a law this year that is currently blocked in court. Todd O'Hare with the Montana Chamber of Commerce opposes the measure. O'Hare says eliminating dark money and big corporate spending sounds good on paper, but it would silence Montana businesses.
16: And frankly, the business community often has as much at stake in the outcome of an election as an individual voter, sometimes more.
14: O'Hare says the only way for local businesses to influence things like tax policy is through political spending. He also argues banning anonymous political donations won't push wealthy people out of Montana politics. Brendan Glavin is with Open Secrets, a nonprofit that tracks political spending. He says the Montana initiative would make politics more transparent, but
17: money's not going to dry up. People want to spend on elections.
15: people are going to find a way to make that happen.
14: Glavin says plenty of millionaires and billionaires are happy to have their name attached to their political spending. There are plenty of open questions about how Montana's ballot measure would play out. But it will give voters a chance to weigh in directly on money in politics. For NPR News, I'm Aaron Bolton in Columbia Falls, Montana.

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1: The time is now 6:19 Eastern. Thanks for listening to Morning Edition. Coming up, President Trump's diesel deal with Russia sparks European fury as Ukraine's President Zelensky questions Washington's motives and allies vow to keep pressure on Moscow. That is coming up at 6:34 Eastern. In the forecast today, mostly cloudy, patchy fog through early afternoon, a chance of rain showers through early afternoon as well. Highs 54 to 60. Mostly cloudy tonight, lows 36 to 42, and tomorrow, mostly cloudy, highs 48 to 54 degrees. Right now, Gwynn is 49, Houghton 49, Ishpeming, fog and 48. And in Marquette, also a little bit of fog and 50 degrees.

0: This is David Dubois. 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Ivo Pogarelish in Scarlatti, Casadesu in Mozart, Della Rocha, of course, in Albanus, a ballad that we've never heard by Gottschalk, and on and on. And that's this week on The Piano Matters.
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4: 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I'm Steve Inskeep in Washington, D.C.
5: And I'm Amy Martinez, hosting today from Texas Public Radio in San Antonio. We're here because Texas is one of the key states in the midterms. The biggest issue for many voters is the cost of living. So we decided to examine one very Texan slice of that, beef prices. Those prices are way up. For example, ground beef hit a record high of about $7 a pound in August. That's about $1.50 more than when President Trump returned to office. To find out why, we've come to the source.
6: I'm Russell.
5: A. Martinez, just the letter A. Russell Boehning is a fourth-generation farmer and rancher of beef cows near Floresville, Texas. It's about 40 miles southeast of San Antonio. As well as Boehning, we're also met by his dog, Remy, and several cats.
6: We like having cats. I don't know if you guys know this, but cats take care of snakes.
5: Oh, do they
6: big
5: really?
6: Big time. We don't even see snakes.
5: Thank goodness for that. We pile into Boehning's decades-old pickup truck for a tour of the ranch. He takes us to a large pasture where cows are nursing calves that are just a few weeks old. Our producer, Iman Ma'ani, approaches them with her microphones and gets a warning.
7: Don't get too close. They'll be a little protective of those babies sometimes.
8: Okay.
7: I don't have any mean cows, but they'll be protective of those babies.
5: Once we're all a safe distance, we stood around a semi-fresh cow pie. Yeah, actually. We asked Boehning about the challenges he's facing.
6: It's input prices. You know, it's fuel, because fuel affects everything. You know, fuel affects the price of your fertilizer. It affects the price of your seed. And of course, nobody controls the weather. Yeah. I mean, drought has been a big issue in Texas. It's been a little bit relief in the last few months, last couple of weeks.
5: Boehning says these factors explain why the supply of beef is low. However, consumer demand remains high. In an attempt to lower prices, the Trump administration removed tariffs on some foreign imports of ground beef. As well as managing his farm, Boehning is also the president of the Texas Farm Bureau, so we ask him what he makes of that policy.
6: If that really works, I'm okay with it. But it does affect my price, at least in the short term. I mean, there were people that were selling cattle the week or two after the announcement, and they went from making a profit on those cattle to losing $400 to $500 per head. Now, that's not good. It's especially not good if it doesn't help at the retail level. We don't think it was effective. Hopefully, we learn from it, we move forward, and we let this supply and demand scenario work itself out.
5: Is that something that you would be comfortable telling the president, that you're not sure?
6: Yes, I would. I mean, if he would ask the question, I would be honest with him. I mean, I've already seen a little bit preliminary stuff, you know, surveys of different retail outlets since this was happening, and the retail price hasn't gone down. So we need to talk about that and say, okay, we tried it. If it didn't work, let's don't try it again. That would be my message, yes.
5: Boehning's talking about analysis by the American Farm Bureau Federation. It found that ground beef prices only dropped by about 2% in the weeks following Trump's tariff decision. Nonetheless, Boehning tells us the Texas Farm Bureau is endorsing the Republican candidates for Senate and governor here. We wanted to hear how other Texans are feeling about those prices. We headed to the town of Seguin and its branch of the grocery chain H-E-B.
8: I think it's super crazy. Yeah, it's high, along with everything else.
5: That's Renee Bindus leaving the store.
8: I probably do my dishes a little differently to make the beef stretch further. Maybe like casseroles and stuff instead of like just the protein.
5: We heard that kind of story from several shoppers.
9: It's definitely high.
5: This is Sherry Mozagemba.
9: But I love beef, so I'm going to definitely eat my red meat. But I don't eat as often, maybe a couple of times a week as opposed to maybe four times a week.
5: She tells us that she'd rather pay the price to get what she loves than save money by eating something she doesn't. That probably explains why some people are willing to wait for hours in line to eat barbecue beef brisket.
10: Can I please get three slices of fatty brisket?
11: We're here to go, guys.
5: We're at the Burnt Bean Company in downtown Seguin. It's the number one barbecue joint in the state, according to Texas Monthly, the hands-down authority on these matters.
11: Yeah, do you want that lean or fatty for that pound and a half? Do you want to do a little bit of both?
5: Brisket at Burnt Bean Company is $38 per pound. Not that co-owner Ernest Cervantes turns much of a profit on it lately.
12: I cringe when I talk about brisket. It's my love, but it's one of those loves that hurts now.
5: Cervantes and I are sitting down in his restaurant on a busy Saturday. The tables are packed with people from as far away as Kent, England, enjoying his food.
13: So good.
5: Cervantes says it's because he doesn't cut corners.
12: We use Texas beef, too. You know, we take pride in that. And yes, we're taking a hit for it, but I make up with other things.
5: I mean, are you worried if people, like, give up brisket because they can't afford it?
12: We got a two-hour wait right now. Do you think they worried about it or not?
5: Not.
12: What the consumer is worried about is what's the difference between me paying $38 a pound and going down the street and paying $28 a pound for brisket? That's why we have to be better than them. These consumers understand the value of their dollar, and they want more bang for their buck. And sometimes it's not about the quantity, it's the quality.
5: Do you think our leaders kind of understand the pressure that you're under when beef prices go up?
12: I don't think anybody does up there.
5: He means in Washington, D.C.
12: I don't think anybody up of our leaders are really realizing they're hurting the American people. The ones that get hit first are the middle class. But now we're hurting everybody, the good American small entrepreneur business guy in a small town, USA.
5: So what do you do to, like, try to let them know or to get their attention to
12: plight? Well, trust me, we had U.S. senators of both red and blue here the past 2 weeks, and they got an earful. I said, like, what's it going to take for y'all to really stop the animosity towards each other and focus on the American people and that we're hurting?
5: Have you thought about where your vote's going to go in November?
12: Yeah, my vote goes for who's going to help the middle class and the small business owners. You know, I don't vote left, I don't vote right. I vote for what's right.
5: Cervantes hasn't decided yet what's right for him. Another voter still up for grabs in this key midterm state. This is NPR News.
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16: 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Coming up at 6:45, with less than a year until the FIFA Women's World Cup kicks off in Brazil, the U.S. Women's National Soccer Team is testing its mettle with two friendlies against the world's top team, Spain. It's 6:30. The news is next.
17: Live from NPR News in Washington, I'm Dave Mattingly. The Justice Department says yesterday's search of the Washington, D.C. home of Congresswoman Ilhan Omar of Minnesota was part of an ongoing federal criminal investigation. It did not elaborate. The four-term Democratic lawmaker calls the search by federal agents an act of intimidation and adds she won't be silenced. Omar has been a frequent target and critic of President Trump. A federal judge is extending an order to halt the clearing of trees at a public golf course in Washington, D.C. President Trump wants to redevelop the site into a championship-caliber golf course, as Sarah Y. Kim with member station WAMU reports.
18: After preservationists and local golfers sued over plans to renovate the course, the court ordered the Trump administration to give advance notice before drastic actions like clearing trees. But over the weekend, the administration abruptly cut more than 400 trees with less than a day's notice. At an emergency hearing, U.S. District Court Judge Ana Reyes blasted a government lawyer for saying they did their best to give notice.
19: You did not do your best. You did your absolute worst. You did your absolute worst.
18: Reyes then extended the ban on clearing trees and warned that if the order is violated by 2 seconds, there will be contempt proceedings. For NPR News, I'm Sarah Y. Kim in Washington.
17: This is NPR News from Washington. The State Department is pushing back on China, saying it opposes what it calls Beijing's coercion and aggression against other countries. This follows China's decision to impose sanctions on government ministers from Paraguay and Belize for their ties to Taiwan. Jan Kamenson-Broomby reports from Taipei.
20: The State Department says that the Trump administration will, quote, stand with our friends and partners, including Taiwan. After Beijing raised pressure on Belizean and Paraguayan government ministers with sanctions, including freezing any assets they may have in China. Both countries are among only 12 across the world that still recognize Taiwan diplomatically. In recent years, Beijing has increased its diplomatic pressure on Taiwan, which it claims. The U.S. does not recognize Taiwan diplomatically, but has historically been the island's most important backer. China warns that the U.S. should stop, quote, sending wrong signals to Taiwan's separatist forces. For NPR News, I'm Jan Kamenson-Broomby. In Taipei.
17: Crews in the Florida panhandle and in areas of Alabama are still working to restore power to homes and businesses in the aftermath of Hurricane Isaias. In western Mexico, at least 5 deaths and flood damage are reported from Hurricane Simon. Later this morning, the National Association of Realtors reports on sales of existing homes in the U.S. for the month of September. Sales have been slowed by rising mortgage rates. Freddie Mac says the average 30-year fixed-rate mortgage is at 7.4%. I'm Dave Mattingly in Washington.
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2: And I'm Steve Inskeep in Washington, D.C. Leaders in Europe do not like President Trump's latest moves in the war in Ukraine.
1: Now, Trump demanded that Ukraine stop its attacks on Russian oil refineries. Trump also said that there was a ceasefire on attacks against energy infrastructure, which neither Ukraine nor Russia seem to know about. The president also lifted sanctions on Russian diesel fuel, even as Europeans imposed new sanctions on the Russian military complex.
2: Terry Schultz is following all this from a European security conference in Warsaw, Poland. Welcome.
3: Thank you.
2: So what is it about the president's statements that concerns allies of Ukraine?
3: I think there's just really no faith in these moves by the White House, Steve. President Zelensky spoke here remotely in Warsaw and said that even as this ceasefire was announced by President Trump, Ukrainian oil refineries were being bombed. So European officials and experts treated this basically as one more attempt by the White House to pressure Ukraine in favor of Russia. Now, one of the strongest reactions came from Trump's former Ukraine envoy, Keith Kellogg, who shared what he would advise Zelensky to do in quite colorful language.
4: I'd burn down every one of the goddamn refineries that Russia has today. Take them all out. And I said, you make them pay the price. You take it home. It's a military target. Take those targets out.
3: Now, Kellogg left his position in January and has been pretty outspoken about his support for Kyiv since.
2: Okay, so how are Europeans responding to this other development? The United States has very high diesel fuel prices, and the president suddenly announced an agreement of some sort for the U.S. to buy diesel fuel from Russia.
3: More of the same from the European perspective. But in the meantime, the European Union even intensified its efforts to stem the Kremlin's war effort. Now, it takes a long time to tee up sanctions, so this is not in reaction specifically to these latest U.S. moves. But the EU just imposed its largest ever package of sanctions against almost 1,600 individuals and companies related to Russia's military industry. And while it appears that no one knew in advance about Trump's diesel deal, analyst Maida Ruge from the European Council on Foreign Relations says it wasn't exactly a surprise.
5: Trump's personal desire for economic reset with Russia and announcing business deals has really been the only consistent element of Trump's Russia-Ukraine policies.
2: Let me come back to this security conference where you're at. What are NATO officials saying, the North Atlantic Alliance?
3: Well, there's a lot of concern in Europe about U.S. plans to withdraw troops and military assets. So U.S. Air Force General Alexis Grinkiewicz, he's NATO's Supreme Allied Commander Europe, used this conference to make sure there's no misunderstanding in Moscow that NATO's resolve is weakening. He unveiled what he called the theory of victory, describing how NATO would use its entire range of capabilities to respond to any attack.
6: Our alliance exists to preserve peace. But let there be no doubt, should war come, we will block, blunt any attack, and then if it does not cease, we will break the forces conducting aggression against us. We're rehearsed and we're ready.
3: And Grinkiewicz's speech comes as Europe is experiencing an increasing number of Russian threats, including sabotage, cyber attacks, disinformation, and that's in addition to the concerns about the U.S. commitment. So this speech was definitely meant to reassure allies that NATO's got things covered in all contingencies.
2: Terry Schultz is reporting from Warsaw. Thanks so much.
3: You're welcome.
2: Dan Hamilton has been listening with us. He served as Deputy Assistant Secretary for European Affairs at the State Department in the 1990s. He was responsible for NATO security issues. Welcome to the program.
7: Good morning.
2: Why is NATO needing to talk about its defense strategy against a Russian attack now?
7: I think that the, as Terry just said, you know, the allies in Europe are uneasy. They're uneasy about the continued U.S. commitment to the alliance. They're nervous about Russia's not only conventional war against Ukraine, but the uptick in these unconventional assaults all across the rest of Europe. You know, the U.S. B-1 bombers had to relocate back to the U.S. from the U.K. because of a suspected assault on a U.K. base. There was sabotage at a Leipzig airport in Germany. There's been arson attacks, cyber attacks. So they wanted to hear directly that NATO has a strategy and that NATO, has got it, as General Grinkovich said at the Warsaw Forum.
2: Would you talk me through that threat? I mean, when you mentioned the British airbase, of course, that's something that British authorities blame on Iran, not Russia, but some of the others could be traced to Russia. Is there a way for Russia to seriously attack and gain ground in Europe without the full-scale ground offensive that didn't work very well for them in Ukraine?
7: Well, it's hard to see Russia launching some full-scale attack, especially if it's bogged down right now in Ukraine, and any mass movement of forces, of course, would be detected early by NATO. But, think about what Russia's goals might be. It is to demoralize European governments, distract them from attention to Ukraine, or that they question their own policies to supply Ukraine with armaments that they might then need, and get European publics to question their own government support for Ukraine. If you know, the Leipzig attack in Germany was in a German state right next to crucial state elections in East Germany, where the far right gained significantly just a couple of weeks ago, and they all have a pro-Russian attitude there. So instead of thinking of assault, think of a small scenario. You could have armed individuals without insignia just crossing a river in a Baltic state like Narva, Estonia, which is right on the Russian border. Would NATO go to war because of something like that? Is there consensus among allies on how you respond? These kinds of scenarios are what keep NATO officials up at night, because there might be a political move by Putin sometime to split the alliance rather than a conventional assault.
2: When you talked about armed men without armed troops without insignia crossing a border, of course, that's the way Russia seized Crimea once upon a time.
7: That's right, in 2014.
2: Does the United States in some way undermine the alliance by lifting sanctions on Russian diesel, something that clearly dismays Europeans?
7: Well, they're just at cross purposes. For the president to announce this, even though there is a U.S. law, as a bipartisan group of U.S. senators said, to stop, that prevents U.S. dollars from financing Putin's war. He went ahead with that announcement anyway. At the same time, as Terry mentioned, the EU yesterday launched the biggest package of sanctions against Russia that it has since the 2022 invasion. So we are definitely working across purposes here.
2: Does it surprise you that the sanctions have not ultimately brought Russia down? Their economy was hurt for a while, but seems to have gradually recovered.
7: It's a wartime economy. It's being propped up by Chinese support, and I don't think it can sustain itself if it keeps going like this. So the sanctions do hurt, and they force Putin to make tough choices.
2: Dan Hamilton is a senior fellow at the Foreign Policy Institute of Johns Hopkins University. Thanks very much for your time.
7: Thank you.

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1: It's 6:42 Eastern. Good morning. I'm Nicole Walton for Public Radio 90 News. Three UP recovery residences are getting a share of opioid settlement funds to expand their capacity. The Michigan Department of Health and Human Services partnered with the Michigan State Housing Development Authority to increase the number of recovery beds through the Recovery Housing Investment Program. 18 agencies were awarded $3.4 million to purchase or lease 24 new recovery residences across 14 counties. Catholic Social Services of the UP and Delta County received funding for six additional beds. The Hannahville Indian Community will add 12 beds, and the Superior Connections Recovery Community Organization received money for eight additional recovery beds. Republican gubernatorial nominee John James discussed the role of parental rights in his education platform during a press conference yesterday in Metro Detroit. The Michigan Public Radio Network's Colin Jackson has more.
2: The press conference's guests came partially from the culture wars side of the education debate. A father who questioned the presence of pride flags in his son's classroom, and a high school volleyball player who believes she played against a trans athlete last school year. James says those issues matter, but he still called them distractions from Michigan's poor education scores. When asked why spend time on them, James said,
3: "We need people who are willing to do the right thing because it's the right thing to do. And that includes protecting parental rights, protecting the innocence of children, and making sure that we're focusing on academics and not activism."
2: The campaign for James's Democratic opponent, Jocelyn Benson, accuses him of trying to recenter the conversation away from affordability. I'm Colin Jackson in Grosse Pointe Farms.
1: In the forecast, mostly cloudy today with patchy fog and a chance of rain showers through early afternoon, highs 54 to 60. Right now, Escanaba is 55, Menominee 59, Ishpeming is 48, and in Marquette, mist and 50 degrees. 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
0: 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I'm Steve Inskeep.
5: And I'm Martinez. The FIFA Women's World Cup is less than a year away. No country has won more titles than the United States, but the rest of the world has gotten better, a lot better. NPR's Becky Sullivan reports on how the U.S. team aims to win again.
6: U.S. coach Emma Hayes has a straightforward approach to preparing for the World Cup. In order to be the best, you have to train against the best. U.S. women are ranked number two in the world, so who better to square off against than number one, Spain?
7: I want them to feel the full force of what that looks like.
6: Hayes and the U.S. invited the world's best team to a pair of exhibition games here in the States. Now, these two heavyweights are between fights. The first was last Saturday in Washington, D.C. The second is tonight in Philadelphia.
7: There'll be learnings from game one to game two, but all of them learnings are about positioning us for knockout football.
6: The pinnacle of knockout football is, of course, the World Cup. The U.S. is the traditional top dog of international women's soccer. They've won the tournament four times, most recently back-to-back in 2015 and 2019. But the rest of the world is catching up in a major way. At the last Women's World Cup 3 years ago, the Americans were seriously humbled when they were knocked out before the quarterfinals. The goal of this new generation is to find their way back to the top.
8: The legacy of the national team is no joke.
6: Crystal Dunn was a longtime national team defender who retired earlier this year.
8: You come onto the team and people are like, "We win everything. That's what we are expected to do," right? So there's this huge stress on you to basically uphold the standard.
6: The squad bounced back with a gold medal at the 2024 Summer Olympics. The stars of that tournament were a trio of talented young forwards, Sophia Wilson, Trinity Rodman, and Mallory Swanson. They called themselves Triple Espresso. Now, 2 years later, one of the biggest projects for the U.S. has been to bring Wilson and Swanson back into the fold because each of them recently had a baby. Here's Wilson.
9: I don't think most people, aside from the ones who have done exactly this, know exactly what goes into it and like the day-to-day. It is challenging and it's a lot of energy.
6: Wilson and her husband welcomed their daughter Gigi last August. Wilson, who's 26, took off all of last year and returned to the field this spring. Her recovery has been relatively smooth, though for a professional athlete, no return from pregnancy and childbirth is ever easy.
9: Literally the other day I was in the swimming pool at a 24-hour fitness with Gigi for her swim lessons the morning of my game. I was literally in the pool thinking, oh my God, I have a game tonight.
6: About 300 women have played for the U.S. women's national team since the program began in 1985. Only 19 have been mothers. In Saturday's game against Spain, the U.S. lost 2-0, but Wilson showed she hadn't lost a step. The recovery process has been slower for Swanson, who's 28. She had her baby last November. She has been playing this season for her club team in Chicago, but on Saturday, when she entered the game as a second-half sub, that marked her first appearance for the national team in nearly 2 years. Swanson was the hero of the Olympic gold medal match against Brazil. Her second-half goal was the only score by either team in that game. She's not back at that level just yet, but to appear in Saturday's game at all was a milestone, she said afterward.
10: Getting back to playing is one thing, but to do it at the highest level is another, and I'm just very grateful.
6: Saturday's loss against Spain was closer than the final score suggested. The rematch tonight will say more about what the team still needs to work on. The time to iron out the wrinkles is now. Qualification for the Women's World Cup begins later this fall.

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1: Alaska. In today's weather forecast, mostly cloudy with patchy fog and a chance of rain showers through early afternoon. Highs 54 to 60. Currently, Copper Harbor 47, Negaunee 48, Munising 49, and in Marquette it's 50.
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3: 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Michael Dougherty does the tango. Sonata movements by John Stevens and Alan Ovanes. And Howard Hanson gets up before the dawn. American Landscapes, Thursday evening at 9 Eastern on Public Radio 90.
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6: From Marketplace in Washington, I'm Kimberly Adams. We get the National Association of Realtors report on existing home sales for September later this morning, and another monthly decline is expected. A main reason? Mortgage rates have shot through the roof under pressure from the Fed's recent interest rate hike, with more increases likely on the way. Plus, there's inflation, geopolitical tensions, and high government borrowing costs. Marketplace's Mitchell Hartman has more.
7: Back at the beginning of September, the average 30-year fixed-rate mortgage was at 6.7%, according to Freddie Mac. Last week, it hit 7.4%. Plus, says Jeff Ostrowski at Bankrate,
8: home prices are high and not coming down. People who own homes are staying put, and people who don't own homes are putting off their decision to buy. There just are very few sales happening.
7: Ostrowski and others are calling this a housing recession. Usually, that has a lot of spillover effects to the broader economy, but not so much this time around, says Redfin economist Daryl Fairweather, because the job market's strong and consumers are still spending, while AI and data center construction are booming.
9: The housing market has essentially been frozen since 2023. We know the economy can survive this level of home sales because we've been surviving it.
7: And this slow-moving housing market isn't bad for everyone, says Misha Fisher at Zillow. Buyers who can afford today's prices and rates will do just fine.
10: The good news is, because there is a silver lining here, inventory has continued to rise, so you've got more to choose from, and you've also got less competition from other buyers. To some degree, the best time to buy a house is when nobody else is looking.
7: And he says there are still plenty of affordable markets, especially in the Midwest and South, in cities like Indianapolis, Cincinnati, Nashville, Dallas, Austin, and San Antonio. I'm Mitchell Hartman for Marketplace.
6: Let's do the numbers. The FTSE in London is up 0.6%. Dow, S&P, and NASDAQ futures are mixed in the negative 0.6 to positive 0.3% range, with the Dow future up 162 points. The 10-year Treasury yield is down at 5.19%.
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1: Every now and then, you may have noticed your computer's fan kicking into high gear, blasting out a jet of warm air. That happens when its processing chips are working on something hard, like playing a 3D game. And that's because, like a lot of machines, chips get hot when they do a lot of work. And if they get too hot, they stop working. In data centers, thousands of computers constantly work on hard tasks related to artificial intelligence, and keeping them cool is one of the biggest expenses for data centers. Marketplace's Kaylee Wells reports.
2: Up until a couple years ago, data center cooling was just like your computer. Stuff gets hot, fan comes on.
3: Other than blow with like super massive fans and just kind of force that chilled air across the entire data center.
2: Jonathan Barreco teaches mechanical engineering at Virginia Tech. That chilled air could just come from outside, or there could be a giant AC at work. But AI is using more and more power, and chips are getting jammed into tighter and tighter spaces, all in the name of harder, better, faster, stronger computations, all of which makes more heat.
3: The heat flux is going to be in the near future too high for air cooling to always be a satisfactory solution.
2: Which is where liquid cooling comes in. Now, instead of fans, there's a big pipe in a big loop filled with about 3/4 water and 1/4 ethylene glycol, aka the coolant in a gas or diesel car. So that cool liquid swings through the CPUs, grabs their heat, and then shoots it far away into a cooling tower.
4: And during that process, some of the water is evaporated, and that's how the heat is actually moved away.
2: Eric Massenet teaches sustainability for emerging technologies at UC Santa Barbara.
4: It's the same thing that happens when we sweat after a workout. The sweat evaporates and it takes the heat from our bodies and moves it into the atmosphere.
2: Massenet says with air cooling, data centers would have to tack on an extra 30% of their power draw just to keep cool. Switching to liquid drops that cooling tax down to 10%. Might not sound like much, but new data centers are now 10 times the size of the old ones.
4: So that 10% of power that goes into cooling a gigawatt data center is equivalent to the total power it took to run some of the largest data centers on the planet before AI.
2: And in addition to the power use, there's the water use. Researchers at UC Riverside figured out that generating a 100-word email with AI uses about a bottle of fresh water. A hyperscale data center can use up to 5 million gallons of water every day, which is about the same as a town of 30,000 people. That water gets used up in two places.
5: If you're using your cooling tower or your data center, that's one place where water could be lost.
2: Richard Bonner is chief technology officer at Accelsius, which is a tech cooling company. The heat in the tower is lost to the sweaty, workout-esque evaporation. Also, the power plant for the data center likely has its own cooling tower.
5: There's more demand for the power, which means there's more demand for the water going to the power plant.
2: Just like AI tech, cooling tech is advancing really fast. Eric Massenet at UC Santa Barbara says there's now even a way to eliminate the evaporating cooling tower part altogether.
4: So yes, the facilities are getting more efficient, the computing is getting more efficient.
2: But demand for power is still growing faster and outstripping those efficiency gains. I'm Kaylee Wells for Marketplace.
1: Our producers are Emma Condon, Tamar Fagan, and Ariana Rosas. Our senior producer is Alex Schroeder. Our supervising senior producer is Meredith Gerritsen-Morby. In Washington, I'm Kimberly Adams with the Marketplace Morning Report. 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
9: Good morning. It is 7 Eastern, 6 Central. I'm Nicole Walton, and this is Morning Edition for this Tuesday, the 13th day of October. In the forecast for today, mostly cloudy with patchy fog through early afternoon, a chance of rain showers through early afternoon, highs 54 to 60. Mostly cloudy tonight, lows 36 to 42 degrees. And tomorrow, mostly cloudy, highs 48 to 54. Right now in Houghton, it is 49, Sault Ste. Marie 46, Manistique, cloudy and 52. And in Marquette, mist and 50 degrees. 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
9: It is 7:01 Eastern. 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

0: Live from NPR News in Washington, I'm Corva Coleman. Minnesota Democratic Congresswoman Ilhan Omar says the Trump administration is politically targeting her. Omar's home in Washington, D.C. was searched yesterday by federal agents. The Justice Department says the search is part of an ongoing federal investigation. NPR's Luke Garrett was there during the hours-long search and says it's not officially clear what agents were looking for.
1: We haven't gotten the full picture just yet, but a current official, not authorized to speak publicly about this, told me this search of Omar's home is part of a multi-year probe that involved numerous whistleblower complaints. And a former official who also isn't authorized to speak publicly, but who had been briefed about this very investigation, says the home search deals with allegations of immigration fraud. Vice President J.D. Vance has previously alleged Omar committed immigration fraud, something she denies. Omar is an American citizen. She came to the U.S. as a refugee from Somalia.
0: NPR's Luke Garrett reporting. Intelligence sharing between two allies, the U.S. and South Korea, has run into difficulty. NPR's Anthony Kuhn reports that's according to Seoul's envoy to Washington.
2: The Yonhap News Agency reports that South Korea's ambassador to the U.S., Kang Kyung-hwa, told lawmakers that, as she put it, quote, there are limitations in our communication with the White House, unquote, and that she was frustrated by infrequent high-level access. South Korean media reported that the U.S. excluded South Korea's spy agency from trilateral talks with Japan in June. The reports link this to the South's unification minister's public mention of a North Korean uranium enrichment facility. The minister argues that the facility was already a matter of public knowledge. South Korea's spy agency denies that any less intelligence is being shared, including regarding North Korea's missile tests, of which there have been four over the last month. Anthony Kuhn, NPR News, Seoul.
0: More than 60,000 people don't have power in Florida, according to the online tracking site PowerOutage.us. Hurricane Isaias made landfall Friday night on the Gulf Coast. The storm killed four people in Florida and Alabama. From member station WWF in Pensacola, T.S. Strickland reports.
3: In Pace, Florida, Ivan Rosado is cutting up a tree that crashed through a former neighbor's house.
4: It did a lot of damage, but thank God that our house was good. And we checked on the neighbors, they checked on everybody's coming around like we're supposed to in this country.
3: Nearby, 84-year-old Franklin Laritz is clearing fallen branches that damaged his mobile home. His neighbors are pitching in, too.
5: We all go to church together. We all work together. We do the Lord's work together. And in between that and what we have to do, we help one another.
3: For NPR News, I'm T.S. Strickland in Pensacola.
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6: 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It's 7:04 Eastern. Good morning. I'm Nicole Walton for Public Radio 19 News. Rain and lower temperatures have prompted the DNR to lift evacuation orders for residents near the Ridge Fire in Negaunee Township. Officials say fire activity has settled down to the point where those who left their homes on County Road 510 can now return. The fire is estimated to be 450 acres and 20% contained. Additionally, the ready, set, go status for those on North Basin Drive has been pulled back to ready. That means residents are encouraged to remove dry brush and debris within 30 to 100 feet of their home so firefighters can protect it. Plan an evacuation route, pack an emergency bag, and monitor information from the DNR and Marquette County Emergency Management. One person died and another fled the scene following a two-vehicle crash in Delta County Sunday. Deputies were dispatched around 12:40 a.m. to the intersection of I Road and U.S. 2 in Hyde. They say a truck containing two people failed to stop at the intersection and hit a passenger car traveling on U.S. 2. An 18-year-old female passenger in the truck was ejected and later found deceased. The 18-year-old male driver of the car was taken to the hospital for treatment. The driver of the truck, later identified as 18-year-old Riley Cobbs, fled the scene on foot. After a multi-agency search, he was found around 8:40 a.m. under a bridge about 2 miles from the crash. He was treated for his injuries and lodged in the Delta County Jail. Cobbs was arraigned on charges of reckless driving causing death, reckless driving causing serious impairment of a body function, and two counts of failure to stop at the scene of an accident resulting in serious impairment or death. And owners of independent pharmacies are concerned the current healthcare system will squeeze them out of business. As the Michigan Public Radio Network's Russ McNamara reports, that was the subject of a roundtable in suburban Detroit yesterday.
7: Hundreds of corporation-backed pharmacies like Rite Aid have closed in Michigan over the past few years. Independent drugstores have seen similar declines. Democratic State Senator Kevin Hertel says the issue is that many of the biggest insurers, like United Healthcare, also operate the groups that set drug prices and own pharmacies.
8: What we're seeing too often is the big corporate guys that are just trying to get as much business as possible in order to maximize that profit. We've got to stop that from happening.
7: Hertel says legislation that would give the state of Michigan more bargaining power in setting the price of drugs has passed the Senate and is awaiting action in the Republican-controlled House. I'm Russ McNamara in Hazel Park.
6: Mostly cloudy today with patchy fog and a chance of rain through early afternoon, highs 54 to 60. Right now, Escanaba 55, Menominee 59, and in Marquette, it's 50.
9: It's Morning Edition from NPR News. I'm Steve Inskeep in Washington, D.C.
10: And I'm A. Martinez from Texas Public Radio in San Antonio. President Trump has picked up the pace of his campaign travel ahead of the midterm elections.
9: The president held a rally in Youngstown, Ohio last night and travels to Alaska today before doing still more events later in the week.
10: NPR White House correspondent Danielle Kurtzleben was in Youngstown last night. Danielle, so tell us how the president is trying to fire up his base.
11: Well, there's this one line he keeps saying in his speeches.
12: Just pretend that I'm on the ballot, because in a way I am on the ballot, because they will try and destroy everything we've done.
11: Now, it does feel like he's on the ballot when he says this, in the sense that these events resemble very much his 2024 presidential campaign rallies. He gets up there and talks about his accomplishments. He calls out his superfans, the front row Joes. He insults Democrats he dislikes. But in addition, last night, I'll add, he was interrupted twice by protesters. It appears that one really got kind of roughed up before law enforcement removed them. Trump, for his part, made fun of the protesters' weight. So, yeah, it was an eventful rally, but also very much a Trump rally like many others.
10: Now, to be clear, the president is not on the ballot, but right. Do the candidates who are on the ballot get any attention at these events?
11: They do, some. Ohio GOP gubernatorial candidate Vivek Ramaswamy spoke for a few minutes, as did GOP Senator John Houston, who's in a tight race against former Democratic Senator Sherrod Brown. But still, it's striking. Trump is out campaigning for others, but these rallies are so much of Trump being Trump. The insults, the crassness, using a swear word or two. It all just emphasizes that the GOP is still his party, even while his approval continues to sink. So you got to wonder, for a candidate like Ramaswamy or Houston, what's the return here on appearing with Trump?
10: Yeah, and that's the thing, because a lot of these rallies are being held in states which Trump won by a lot. So what's the logic behind even doing these events?
11: You know, Trump has said recently that he thinks these events really do help get out the vote. In addition, earlier this month, he was asked about going to red states, and he said he was going, quote, just to make sure. Now, in recent weeks, like you said, he's spoken in Ohio and Texas, which both have tight Senate and governor's races. In 2024, he won those states and Alaska, where he's headed today, by more than 10 points. And he's been doing rallies in even deeper red states like Tennessee and Alabama. Now, of course, we don't know how this helps turnout. But it's also possible he's just hoping for good optics with these events to show himself drawing enthusiastic crowds of thousands.
10: All right, so that's where Trump is going. But what about the rest of the GOP? Where are they putting their resources?
11: Well, looking at ad money, that's a way to show what parties and PACs are thinking. Now, the most expensive races in that sense are no surprise. It's Senate races in Texas, Ohio, and Michigan. But lately, we've seen a GOP ad spending uptick in some other places like Iowa and Kansas, both of which have been pretty red in recent years. And that possibly signals new concerns about those red states. Plus, there's been a pullback in spending in the North Carolina Senate race, which the Cook Political Report now considers a likely Democratic win. Now, none of this tells you who's going to win, but it can give some hints as to what party operatives are thinking.
10: All right, that's NPR's Danielle Kurtzleben. Thanks a lot.
11: Yeah, you're welcome.
9: Let's hear what one specific party operative is thinking. Ron Bongean is a former spokesperson for Republicans in the House and Senate and is now with the communications firm Rock Solutions. Welcome back, sir.
13: Hey, thanks a lot for having me, Steve.
9: Okay, as we heard, unlike some earlier trips, the president is visiting states where something is at stake, real Senate races in Ohio and Alaska. Can he help?
13: I think he can help working on getting out the Republican vote. Right now, you know, Republicans have been largely playing defense on trying to keep the House, which is tougher by the day, and clearly keeping the United States Senate. And part of that is to get Republicans to the polls because, you know, we're not going to get Democrats. Independents are important, but firing up the base, getting them out there is very important to have that enthusiasm.
9: You know, when you mention enthusiasm, I've been out talking with voters, and I don't want to summarize too much. People have lots of different opinions, but it seemed to me that, by and large, Democratic voters were accusing and Republican voters were explaining, meaning Democrats were saying, this is a corrupt administration, we've got to do something, we've got to push back, and Republicans were saying, well, there's a reason that gas prices are so high and it's not really his fault.
13: Right. I mean, right now, Republicans need to make this a choice about who is the better candidate instead of a referendum on their leadership. That's what the midterm elections are usually about, a referendum on the party in power. And right now, with gasoline prices very high, affordability being a major issue, it's very difficult to explain away. A strategy that some Republicans are taking is to go after their Democratic opponents to say, if you're going to vote for that person, you're going to make your life much more worse. They're going to hit you in the wallet with higher taxes, higher regulations. You don't want, you know, democratic socialism running this country.
9: Oh, well, that raises another point. It's clear that Republicans have a money advantage, and there are news reports now about Elon Musk pouring money in to give that that side even a greater advantage. Will you help me think this through? Democrats will say, well, we don't have as much money, but we have enough money to get our message out. Republicans clearly have a lot of money. Can hundreds of millions of dollars really make a difference in this environment?
13: It can make a difference if you're giving the right message. A lot of the, you know, a lot of voters right now in battleground states are being flooded with messages and they can tune out. But if you have specific messages on your opponent that you can start driving home against them, and raising the thought of, boy, I don't know if I really like that guy or that person. That can really help a lot. I mean, momentum is very difficult. Money is very difficult to defeat in momentum, but it does help with messaging.
9: I was looking at the Cook Political Report Senate rankings, and there's a category. They're solid Democratic. They're solid Republican seats, likely Democratic, likely Republican. Then there are 1, 2, 3, 4, 5, 6, 7 races they rank as toss-ups. And 5 of those are in really red states you almost couldn't imagine would be toss-ups a year ago. Alaska, Iowa, Kansas, Ohio, and Texas. How great is the risk of a complete collapse for your party?
13: Listen, we should be running like we're, I mean, we should be running as if we're, and we are, we feel like we're behind. We are playing defense, and it is a very difficult environment right now with President Trump at historic low approvals, with high gasoline prices and affordability. Yeah, these are serious toss-up races, and it's no joke out there. The key is to try to encourage Republican voters, your Republican voting bloc, and

0: many of these states, for example, evangelical voters are key. Mm-hmm. Places like Kansas and Texas and South Carolina are key in generating that enthusiasm. And frankly, the Latino bloc, due to immigration messaging issues and the visuals that happened during this second Trump administration, trying to encourage them regarding the fact that the other candidate will be worse than the candidate you have.
1: Hmm. At the same time, I'm thinking of 2018, where Democrats thought, oh, this is our chance. We're going to win Texas. And in the end, in 2018, Ted Cruz pulled out the Senate race fairly comfortably. Do you think there is a reservoir of support for Republicans if they can activate it?
0: I do. I think there's a massive... And you never know with the polling. That's what's so nerve-wracking right now, is that... You know, you're looking at all these polls and you're thinking, boy, I wonder where it's headed. It looks like it's headed this way and it goes in another direction. Texas has always been, something that the media really gets hyped about and it goes Republican. We'll have to see if it goes the same this year.
1: Ron Bongean is a Republican strategist with Rock Solutions. Thanks as always for your time.
0: Thank you.
2: Pakistan is imposing emergency measures in a province bordering Afghanistan that's run by the party of imprisoned former Prime Minister Imran Khan. As Betsy Joles reports from Islamabad, the government says it's a move to control terrorism.
3: For a week before this announcement, Imran Khan's political party, Pakistan Tehreek-e-Insaf, or PTI, was taking part in a protest movement called a Long March. It came with demands for greater access to healthcare and visitors for their leader. He's been imprisoned since 2023 on charges that include corruption. The federal government met with PTI in early October to negotiate, but talks collapsed. So the march took off. Videos of it from PTI's official YouTube channel show supporters riding atop a semi-truck covered by a banner that says, "Release Imran Khan." Then, over the weekend, the president, Asif Ali Zardari, okayed constitutional measures to take over PTI-run Khyber Pakhtunkhwa. Pakistan's leaders say it's not about politics.
4: It's not a political move. It is surely against the menace of terrorism.
3: That's Deputy Prime Minister Ishaq Dar speaking at a seminar yesterday broadcast on PTV. Salman Akram Raja, the Secretary General of PTI, told NPR the move by the federal government was foreshadowed during negotiations.
5: They just suddenly brought up this matter and said that Mr. Imran Khan's health care, access to him, all of that would be dependent on our giving the state a go-ahead on whatever it might want to do in the name of anti-terror.
3: Analyst Niaz Murtaza says the maneuver can be better understood in the context of power.
6: It's a bit of paranoia and, you know, a bit of overconfidence.
3: The paranoia is from the PTI's street support. The overconfidence comes from the government's proven ability to quash dissent domestically.
6: Those in power in Islamabad and with the backing of the military, they can do anything, anytime, to anyone.
3: Rasul Baksh Rais is a professor at Qadiazm University in Islamabad. He explains how some in the border region with Afghanistan blame counterterrorism operations conducted by the state for death and displacement in their communities. Rais says that helps explain why this move by the government might only stir further discontent.
6: I see an emerging polarization taking a very dangerous form in Pakistan.
3: He says for many, the main symbol of resistance is still Imran Khan. For NPR News, I'm Betsy Joles in Islamabad.

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1: 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Thanks for tuning into Public Radio 90. I'm Nicole Walton. 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Coming up, NPR's A. Martinez asked David Martin Davies of Texas Public Radio about the state's surprisingly close U.S. Senate and governor's races. That's coming up at 7:34 here on Public Radio 90. 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Tim and Kathy Wilson of Escanaba, in honor of their wonderful employees at the Escanaba Gladstone Manistique and Houghton McDonald's restaurants. And Alan Mackinnon of Munising, in honor of his sister Kathy and her husband Brad, and his brother Steve and his wife Ruth. In the forecast for today, it'll be mostly cloudy across the UP with patchy fog through early afternoon and a chance of rain showers through early afternoon. Highs will be 54 to 60 degrees. Right now, Gwynn is 49, Sault Ste. Marie 46, Manistique is 52, and in Marquette, we've got some mist and it's 50 degrees.

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2: It's Morning Edition from NPR News. I'm E. Martinez.
3: And I'm Steve Inskeep. British officials say they've learned more about what happened at a military base where American bombers took off for Iran. They say it's highly likely that Iran is directly connected. This is the incident about 2 weeks ago in which masked men were arrested in the middle of the night near the base. NPR's Lauren Freyer is covering this story from London. Hi there, Lauren.
4: Hi, Steve.
3: Okay, how are the British saying Iran was involved?
4: So almost immediately, the Trump administration said a foreign actor was involved. And after a few days, British officials started mentioning the possibility of Iranian links. U.S. officials mentioned the possible use of drones. But for the past 2 weeks, it's been rather vague until yesterday when British Prime Minister Andy Burnham announced this in Parliament.
5: I can confirm our assessment that it is highly likely to have been coordinated in Iran, almost certainly directed by Iran's Islamic Revolutionary Guard.
4: Last night, the British Foreign Secretary summoned the Iranian ambassador, and the British government imposed fresh sanctions on two Iranian nationals. One of them is a Revolutionary Guard official. The other is described as a facilitator of a criminal network.
3: Interesting that there is an Iranian ambassador, a reminder that the British, unlike the United States, have relations with Iran. So they summon the ambassador, they make their complaint. What does Iran have to say?
4: Denies all involvement. The ambassador in London last night actually said he'll cooperate with this investigation. But overnight, Iran's Ministry of Foreign Affairs issued a statement calling this an ugly conspiracy.
3: Okay, if it was Iran, some kind of terror attack here, why is it that the suspects would have been freed on bail?
4: Yeah, it feels like a contradiction, right? You know, there is actually not much evidence, at least revealed publicly, of any crime here. These masked men were caught outside the airbase, not believed to have penetrated its perimeter. No explosives have been found, no drones, at least that we know about. All the suspects are British men in their 20s, except for one, a dual British-Iranian citizen. I asked Karen Von Hippel, a former U.S. State Department official who's a fellow at a defense think tank here in London. And she said, you know, we're familiar with Iranian proxies like Hezbollah in Lebanon or the Houthis in Yemen. But she says there is another type of proxy as well.
6: What they do is they hire petty criminals. Kid needs a bit of cash and doesn't always understand what they're doing. And so it's a really good way to keep forces distracted, make sure intelligence and police assets are just overextended, and it's a way to avoid attribution.
4: Yeah, she says one theory is this may have been a decoy operation, employing low-level criminals to distract authorities from something else that we don't know about. British counterterrorism officials say the suspects in this case might not have even known who they were working for. Hmm. And last night, Britain, the U.S., and 27 other countries also issued a joint statement condemning what they call lethal plotting by Iran through proxy actors.
3: Okay, well, where does that leave the safety of American military aircraft abroad?
4: That is exactly what British Foreign Secretary Ed Miliband talked to Secretary of State Rubio in a phone call about last night. You know, the U.S. has pulled its heavy bombers out of the U.K., but it still has fighter jets and aerial refueling tankers stationed here. The former diplomat Von Hippel told me there's concern about the proliferation of cheap drones, about possible decoy operations, and also about Iranian psyops, psychological operations. Because in this case, you know, masked men without weapons were enough to get the U.S. to move bombers worth billions out of this country. And those bombers now have to fly longer missions from the U.S. to attack Iran, which may have been exactly what Iran's aim was here.
3: NPR's Lauren Freyer, thanks for the insights.
4: You're welcome.
2: 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Millions of Americans still wind up in debt, though. Noam Levy with our partner KFF Health News work with the podcast Trade-Offs to find out how Los Angeles County is trying to fix that.
7: Dr. Naaman Shah is at his desk at the County Public Health Department in downtown Los Angeles. He's checking how easy it is for a patient to get financial help at a local hospital.
8: So if I was having trouble affording a bill, I might not even know the words financial assistance, and I might just type in affordable bill.
7: Shah scrolls around.
8: There's an application, and you can request it in person or by mail, but there's not a web link.
7: Then, Eureka.
8: Actually, no, look, so if you scroll further down the page, it is actually here. There's financial assistance documents that maybe you can download and mail in.
7: But all in all, he's not terribly impressed.
8: It's doable, but there's a few hoops here, right? You need to have access to a printer. You need to then go send it in mail. And at every step of friction, we know that people drop off.
7: Shaw is a public health physician who specializes in preventing problems before they happen. One crisis he's focused on, medical debt. As many as 100 million people in the U.S. have some form of health care debt. Getting hospitals to give more people a break on bills they can't pay could help. Many hospitals aren't good at that.
9: Most people walk into the hospital and walk out without any knowledge of financial assistance.
7: Jared Walker heads Dollar Four, a nonprofit that helps people apply for aid. One fix could be something called a presumptive eligibility tool. It can use credit reports and potentially state tax data to automatically check if patients should get a discount on their bills. Here's Shaw.
8: It does not require the patient to apply, to download a form, print it, mail it, hope it gets to the right place, hope they didn't miss a document.
7: Starting next year, all hospitals will have to do this kind of automatic screening. Paul Young works at the Hospital Association of Southern California. He says many of his members want to connect more patients to aid because they realize they're chasing people who can't pay.
10: The billing process is cumbersome, one, and two, it's costly. And really, most of that is going to be uncollectible.
7: Young says the problem is screening tools can be expensive and clunky for hospitals. So working with the county, the association decided to buy a digital tool that all hospitals in LA County could use at a bulk discount.
11: Kind of do a Costco model for everyone.
7: The initiative got a grant from LA Care. It's a nonprofit that covers Medicaid enrollees. If it works, Shaw says it could spare county residents hundreds of millions of dollars in medical debt. In Los Angeles, I'm Noam Levy.
2: Noam Levy is with our partner, KFF Health News. We wanted to tell you about something you can watch right now. It's a new special report from Michelle Martin. It's called Going There, A Matter of Life and Death. Michelle leads some really, really personal conversations about the rising suicide rate among Black Americans and also dispels the myths that can keep people from getting the help that they need. Watch the full conversation on NPR's YouTube page. This is NPR News.
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14: 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Coming up at 7:45 Eastern, researchers all over North America are attaching tiny transmitters to monarch butterflies as they begin their migration to Mexico to learn more about their stops and challenges. Those are tiny transmitters, aren't they? It's 7:30. The news is next.
15: Live from NPR News in Washington, I'm Dave Mattingly. Democratic Congresswoman Ilhan Omar of Minnesota is describing yesterday's search of her home in Washington, D.C. by federal agents as an act of intimidation. The four-term member of the House and frequent critic of President Trump says she won't be silenced. Without elaborating, the Justice Department says the search was part of an ongoing criminal probe. Agents with the Department of Homeland Security's Investigations Division were involved in that search. President Trump travels to Alaska today to continue campaigning for Republican candidates ahead of the November midterm elections. They're 3 weeks from today. NPR's Daniel Kurtzleben says the president was in Youngstown, Ohio last night.
16: President Trump told the Ohio crowd a message he's given at several rallies this year.
17: Just pretend that I'm on the ballot. Because in a way, I am on the ballot, because they will try and destroy everything we've done.
16: Trump is not on the midterm ballot, but he has been stumping in states he won by double-digit margins in 2024, like Ohio and Texas. Today, he heads to Alaska, and he will visit Deep Red, Montana later in the week. He also has planned events in Georgia and Arizona. Trump has said he thinks these rallies boost turnout. There are tight midterm races even in some red states, and the president's approval is below 40% in many polls. Danielle Kurtzleben, NPR News.
15: This is NPR News from Washington. President Trump says he's looking at whether to replace Kimberly Guilfoyle, the U.S. ambassador to Greece. She's been accused of improper conduct before and during her tenure in Athens. The Wall Street Journal reported Guilfoyle offered to use her influence within the administration to a donor in return for a payment of a large credit card debt. Her lawyers have denied any wrongdoing by the ambassador, saying the money was sought for payment of speaking engagements and public appearances rendered before Guilfoyle was named ambassador to Greece. Scientists say they've learned how bees sting by examining tiny images of the complex mechanism that makes the process work. NPR's Yuki Noguchi reports.
18: Scientists in Australia have been able to capture images of the inner workings of a stinger, which is made up of a venom sac, a pumping chamber, and a pair of lancets that help dig it deeper into the skin. The key discovery is how the stinger operates, using a valve mechanism inside those lancets to first inflate, then deflate in a pumping motion that also creates a kind of seal necessary to deliver the venom, even if the stinger has detached from the bee. Scientists say their research, published in the Proceedings of the National Academy of Sciences, might provide engineering inspiration for tiny pumps that could deliver medicines. Yuki Noguchi, NPR News.
15: Wall Street futures are mostly lower this morning. NASDAQ futures are off more than 200 points. I'm Dave Mattingly in Washington.
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1: 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I'm Steve Inskeep in Washington, D.C.
2: And I'm A. Martinez at Texas Public Radio in San Antonio. Each Tuesday this month, Morning Edition is reporting from pivotal states that will decide the balance of power after November's midterms. Texas is one of them. In this usually deep red state, the races for a U.S. Senate seat and the governor's

0: office are surprisingly close. David Martin Davies of Texas Public Radio is with us. David, let's start off with the Senate race.
1: Well, the race is between Republican Ken Paxton and Democrat James Tallarico, and it's become unusually competitive, with Tallarico leading in most of the polls. But just because you put something in the pot, don't make it gumbo, meaning we don't know what to make of the polling because Texas has been such a reliable red state. Paxton has been the state's attorney general for nearly 12 years, and he's had multiple corruption scandals. Tallarico is an Austin state representative, and he's trying to cobble a coalition that extends beyond the Democratic base. Paxton is a conservative, tough on immigration enforcement, and opposed to abortion. Tallarico was talking about affordability and battling political corruption. When I spoke with Republican voters at last week's San Antonio Trump rally, they were very concerned about transgender kids. Paxton is reminding voters of some of Tallarico's previous statements about transgender rights and religion. Tallarico admits that they were cringy.
0: All right, now in the governor's race, Greg Abbott is vying for a fourth term. He's being challenged by State Representative Gina Hinojosa. How's that race shaping up?
1: Hinojosa is making the case that Republicans have been in one-party rule in Texas for the last 30 years. Abbott's been governor for 12. And so there's no one to blame for Texas problems other than Abbott. That includes problems in public education, high property taxes, a lopsided economy, and a lack of water. Voters from both parties are upset about data centers and flock cameras, which Abbott has supported.
0: David, what explains why these races are so close?
1: Well, there's been a lot of talk about Latino voters swinging back to Democrats, and that's happening. But rural voters are also up in arms, and not just in Texas. It's been those reliable red rural voters that have kept Republicans in power for the past 30 years here. For farmers and ranchers, higher diesel prices mean higher cost. Beef producers feel betrayed because Trump is importing cheap beef. Mass deportations has taken away their cheap labor. Democrats don't have to win these rural counties, but if enough of these ticked off ranchers stay home or vote for the libertarian candidates, that could crack the rural red wall. This is a possible path for a historic Democratic victory. It's not a forecast. It's still a long time before Election Day, and anything can happen.
0: That's Texas Public Radio's David Martin Davies. Thanks a lot.
1: Thanks, A.
0: One important voting issue where the governor of Texas has huge influence is the southern border. Border Patrol encounters with people crossing from Mexico have fallen to the lowest level in more than 50 years during the Trump administration. Greg Abbott's Operation Lone Star has bused over 100,000 migrants to cities such as New York and Chicago. We went to the border city of Laredo to meet someone who's seen the ebb and flow of migration up close.
2: Hi, nice to meet you.
3: A. Martinez?
2: Yes, A. Martinez.
0: Mike Smith is a Methodist pastor and director of the Holding Institute.
3: Holding Institute has been around since 1880. It was founded as a seminary and specifically a school to accept children of color, meaning Hispanics and Latinos. And over the years, we've evolved. We're a community center that also has a shelter, right? So in our shelter any given day, you'll see a mix of local residents, migrants, and others who are just looking for a place to stay the night.
0: We're talking in the car as Smith guides us towards the border. As the sun sets, we arrive at a park on the banks of the Rio Grande. Six Border Patrol pickups line the water's edge. Their high beams and spotlights scan the river and the thick brush on the Mexican side.
3: That is cartel-controlled area. The later you wait at night, this is not a particularly safe place. You'll hear and you'll see gunfire and exchanges between the Mexican military and the cartels.
2: I wanted to ask you, since you have been here 14 years, during the Biden administration, we always hear about how much looser his border policies were.
3: Yeah.
2: Was there like a deluge of people coming through Laredo?
3: Well, I can tell you during the Biden administration, multiple years we had over 100,000 people arrivals to our center.
2: To your center, 100,000.
3: Oh, yeah, easy, per year. And whereas today we're getting maybe 250 to 300 a month. So it's a big difference, right? But all of those 100,000, they all came through a port of entry or they all surrendered to Border Patrol. They had paperwork and they did what was considered, quote unquote, the right thing.
2: Do Do you think the way the Trump administration has handled border protection and immigration has caused people to be turned off by the way they have gone about things?
3: Yes, especially here amongst border communities that were not anticipating this level. Originally, the sell was we're going to get rid of the criminals. And that obviously is not the case, right? I haven't seen criminals arriving at my door. I've seen families and I've seen workers. I've seen people that were, I was walking my kid to school and I got arrested kind of thing. I don't know what's going to happen in the midterms, but I hope there's some kind of change to make this more palatable.
2: Do you worry that a place like yours maybe won't be seen as necessary anymore, especially if the flow becomes even less than a trickle?
3: Before the current administration, there was financial support for shelters along the border that were receiving immigrants. When the new administration came in, we got letters from Department of Homeland Security and DOJ advising us that we were under investigation, that the work we were doing was illegal, and we decided that we were going to do it anyway. Why? Two reasons. One, I think it's the right thing to do. Two, I personally have nothing to lose. I'm a stage 5 renal failure. So, I personally have nothing to lose.
2: Looking ahead at the election.
3: Yeah.
2: If there is a dramatic shift in leadership in Texas, how do you think things would change for you, for your organization, and for a town like Laredo on the border?
3: I think it's going to be difficult to reverse a lot of the damage that has been done, but it is possible and you have to take a step somewhere. My belief is that if you get in a change of leadership, people will be able to breathe a bit easier.
4: That's why Pastor Mike Smith, who considers himself to be a conservative Republican, says he'll be voting for the Democratic candidates for Senate and governor here in Texas this November. We asked the Department of Homeland Security about Smith's claims they were investigating the Holding Institute. We did not hear back by deadline.

0: This is NPR News.
1: It's 7:42 Eastern. Good morning. I'm Nicole Walton for Public Radio 19 News. Firefighters continue to battle the Craig Lake fire in Baraga County. Around 7 p.m. yesterday, the Michigan DNR estimated the fire to be about 400 acres in size and 25% contained. It's burning in extremely rugged terrain in a remote area, which is challenging for firefighting crews. Portions of the fire are only accessible on foot, and fire equipment can't be brought in. Personnel are using hand tools to establish containment lines where they can gain access. A shift to north winds yesterday resulted in wildfire smoke blanketing communities south of the Craig Lake and Ridge fires. The Michigan Department of Environment, Great Lakes, and Energy issued an air quality alert for Baraga, Marquette, Iron, Dickinson, and Menominee counties. Amid elevated diesel prices, Governor Gretchen Whitmer announced yesterday that Michigan farmers and loggers can use a special tax-free diesel through the end of the year. WCMU's A.J. Jones reports.
2: Dyed diesel is untaxed fuel, only intended for off-road uses to operate heavy machinery. Normally, dyed diesel is not allowed on state highways, but under the executive order, the fuel can now be used on public roads. In a statement, Whitmer slammed the Iran war for rising prices. Justin Knepper is with the Michigan Association of Timbermen, a forest product industry group. He says they're grateful for Whitmer's order, but fuel prices are hurting business.
3: It has destroyed people's livelihoods. I mean, there's companies going out of business.
2: AAA says diesel is currently over $6 per gallon on average in Michigan. I'm A.J. Jones.
1: It'll be mostly cloudy today with patchy fog and a chance of rain showers through early afternoon, highs 54 to 60. Right now in Gwin, it's 49, Menominee 59, Ishpeming 48, and in Marquette, mist and 50 degrees. 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
5: It's Morning Edition from NPR News. I'm Martinez.
6: And I'm Steve Inskeep. It's migration season for monarch butterflies, and scientists have a new way to follow their journey south. They're rigging them with tiny backpacks and solar-powered trackers. Really? Vermont Public's Abigail Giles reports.
7: That's the sound of a monarch butterfly rustling its legs. Biologist Desiree Narango is weighing the butterfly. She's holding it very gently by the abdomen in her lab in White River Junction, Vermont.
8: To hold a butterfly, this part right here, this part of the vein, is the strongest part, so you can hold that safely. And this one is, ooh, a big one.
7: Next, Narango attaches a tiny transmitter to the butterfly's abdomen using non-toxic eyelash glue. Then she releases the butterfly, named Brad, outside to start his migration south for the winter.
8: There he goes. He's flying great. And he's ready to go.
7: Narango is a biologist with the Vermont Center for Eco Studies, a local conservation nonprofit. She's one of dozens of researchers all over North America who are tracking these tiny insects as part of a big research collaborative called Project Monarch. The tiny transmitter she put on that butterfly uses Bluetooth to ping off of cell phones and create a map of his travels, giving scientists a new window into the mysterious lives of these intrepid insects.
8: We're in real time watching these individuals go through these hazardous landscapes. And so we're all texting each other like, oh my gosh, Anne is in New York City. And so it really sort of like blows your mind like how much these individuals need to go through in order to make it all the way to Mexico.
7: Monarch butterfly populations are shrinking. They're a candidate for listing on the Federal Endangered Species List. Pesticides, climate change, and habitat destruction are partly to blame. But scientists increasingly wonder if we humans are missing some key threat they encounter on their long journeys. Scientists already knew that a lot of eastern monarchs spend their winters in the mountains of central Mexico. But until these solar transmitters came along, researchers didn't really know where they stopped along the way, or what they might be running into. Greg Mitchell is an Ontario-based scientist with Environment and Climate Change Canada. He's using the data to study whether changing weather patterns could be stranding butterflies.
0: They seem to be really choosy and picky about under what wind conditions they're flying.
7: Scientists first tagged monarchs with the solar trackers last fall. They're already uncovering some surprises, like that many eastern monarchs actually migrate to northern Florida and to islands in the Caribbean. The monarchs also seem to be hanging out in old industrial parks and urban areas.
0: It speaks to our ability as community members to support the monarch no matter where we are.
7: Scientists have wanted to track insects for years, but until now, most trackers relied on batteries that are just too heavy for a bug to carry. These new trackers use tiny scraps of solar panels instead. No battery needed. David LaPuma is with the New Jersey tech firm that invented the backpacks. He says they're already testing them on other insects and also on hummingbirds.
9: We put these things on stick bugs and praying mantises and all sorts of stuff just to see kind of how they would behave and how the tags would behave on them.
7: You too can see into that world by following monarchs and their progress on your phone using the Project Monarch app. Oh, and an update from Desiree Narango. Anne did make it through New York City and all the way to Chattanooga, Tennessee. For NPR News, I'm Abigail Giles in White River Junction, Vermont. You give me butterflies.
6: Is there room for a snack in that backpack? This is NPR News.
1: It's 7:49. Coming up in local news at about 15 minutes from now, rain and lower temperatures prompted the DNR to lift evacuation orders for residents near the Ridge Fire in Negaunee Township. One person died and another fled the scene following a two-vehicle crash in Delta County Sunday. And at 8:07 Eastern,

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3: 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I'm Steve Inskeep in Washington, D.C.
4: And I'm A. Martinez, hosting today from Texas Public Radio in San Antonio. We're here because Texas has become a key battleground in the upcoming midterm elections. That's in large part because of Latino voters.
5: And I'm a politician that got the most, for a Republican got the most, but almost for anybody got the most Hispanic votes of anybody.
4: That's President Trump speaking at a White House event last month. Even though he trailed Kamala Harris with Latinos, the gains he made were key to his 2024 victory. That's why when Republicans in Texas decided to redraw congressional districts to boost their midterm chances, they added Latinos to three of them. They're all in South Texas, so we came here to ask how Latinos could shape the results. And what better place to start than at a high school football game under the lights? It's 85 degrees at kickoff inside San Antonio's Alamo Stadium, and it's a disastrous start for the Burbank Bears.
6: Okay, touchdown. Wrong for six.
4: The Sam Houston Hurricanes return the opening kickoff all the way to the house for a touchdown. Burbank's student body is nearly 98% Hispanic. On their side of the stadium, we meet Joe Hernandez.
7: My daughter's on the dance team. She's the second one over on this row. She's a senior.
4: Here's his theory on Republican success with Latinos.
7: I just think there's a some sort of blind machismo about what Trump was talking about. And Republicans, as any strategic person would, took that opportunity to try and redraw districts to gain more of the Latino vote for themselves. Because they maybe saw the tide turning amongst Latinos. It's not like automatically you're Democrat if you're Latino anymore.
4: Like many of the people we talk to, Hernandez is feeling the pinch of rising prices. He's talking to us while holding his 18-month-old son in his lap.
7: Yeah, I'm going to be a father for a while, so these issues do matter to me because it's going to affect them, even if they don't see it right now. You know, it's funny because my daughter jokingly always says, in this economy, yeah, you can't get Starbucks every morning, darling, I'm sorry.
4: Hernandez says that while he won't vote blue across the board, he is voting for Democrats in the two big statewide races for governor and a U.S. Senate seat.
8: Hey, girl, do your thing, do your thing, sweet. Hey, girl, do your thing, do your thing.
4: Farther down the stands, we meet Thelma Ariza and Antonio Lopez. Both Burbank graduates, they first met in college nearly 50 years ago. They've been friends ever since. Ariza is a retired teacher. The state of the economy has forced her to give up a cherished family tradition.
9: I didn't go to the coast this year, not only because of the gas. I had to get a hotel or a condo or something with the family, and it was a lot pricier than it was this past year, so I didn't end up going to the coast.
10: Was that difficult for you not to be able to do that?
9: Yeah, it was, because I always enjoy taking it with my boys, and I had two boys, and I always enjoy going, but it was just not possible.
4: Lopez just retired after almost 40 years at the IRS. He says things are tight now that he's on a fixed income, and he thinks he knows why.
11: Our president, I mean, tariffs, price of oil, gasoline, the war.
10: I mean, how do you think next year will be? I mean, do you see a light at the end of the tunnel?
11: I hope so, because it needs to get better. I mean, it's impacting way too many people in the lower socioeconomics.
4: Lopez tells us that he and Ariza rarely argue, only about football sometimes, but never politics. And on the big statewide races this year, they're in agreement.
11: I'm going to vote for Tallarico, and for governor, I'm voting for Hinojosa.
4: That's James Tallarico.

0: So the Democratic nominee for Senate taking on Texas Attorney General Ken Paxton and Gina Hinojosa, the Democrat running for governor. Earlier that day, we caught up with Hinojosa at a campaign stop in downtown San Antonio. We sat down at a local taqueria afterwards.
1: The people of Texas, we know our worth. We know we deserve better than Greg Abbott.
0: Abbott is the incumbent Republican seeking a fourth term as governor. We asked him for an interview, too, but his campaign did not get back to us. Hinojosa has her own views of what's happening with Latinos here.
1: The Latino vote, I think, is the swingiest vote. Their allegiance really is to their pocketbook, making sure that they can provide for their families. And so Latinos are looking for a leader who will deliver for them. Nobody has the luxury of fighting culture wars in 2026.
2: I know you declare the culture wars are over, I heard.
1: Well, nobody can win the culture wars. They are unwinnable wars because the culture wars are dependent on our individual life experiences.
2: I think there's been a watch on Texas for a long time to see if this reliably red state will go purple or go blue. Is Texas not as red as it used to be?
1: I do think we're entering into a post-partisan reality. And that creates opportunity for me to win. And I think it's because things have gotten so bad, it is so broken, that people want a new way forward.
0: Jason Villalba agrees. He's a former Republican state representative who's now president of the Texas Hispanic Policy Foundation. Villalba thinks that with the bad economy and the Trump administration's aggressive immigration enforcement, relying on Latinos could backfire on the GOP.
3: Every Latino in Texas has a story about a grandmother, a friend of a friend, somebody that works with them who's been deported and had no prior criminal record. And these stories are beginning to really circulate among the community in a way that's visceral. And so there's been a strong pushback against this president.
0: And Villalba says that force could be enough to push some Texas Republicans out of office.
3: Latinos have historically been called the sleeping giant because they have such large numbers but have not come out to vote. Well, those days are changing. They're very, very eager to get to the polls.
0: Back at the game, Burbank got blown out 58-0. Republicans will have to wait until November 3rd to see if their play with Latino voters can help them avoid a similar result.
4: Ow, 58-0. A. Martinez.
5: Yeah,
4: oh,
5: it was bad.
4: My goodness.
5: It was bad.
4: I was interested, though, listening to the Texas gubernatorial candidate who referred to the Latinos' allegiance to their pocketbook. Did you feel like you were among people who were just on edge?
5: Oh, yeah, on edge because maybe they don't think the government is always working for them, but they didn't want the government to be constantly having them worry about where their money is going and then not having enough for themselves.
4: Okay, thanks for that reporting. We'll listen for more.
0: 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I'm E. Martinez.
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0: Good morning. It's 8 Eastern, 7 Central. I'm Nicole Walton, and this is Morning Edition for this Tuesday, the 13th day of October. In the forecast for today from the National Weather Service, mostly cloudy, patchy fog through early afternoon, and a chance of rain showers through early afternoon, highs 54 to 60. Mostly cloudy tonight, lows 36 to 42. Tomorrow, mostly cloudy, highs 48 to 54. Right now, Escanaba is 54 degrees, Iron Mountain 53, Munising 49. And in Marquette, some fog and 50 degrees.
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2: Live from NPR News in Washington, I'm Corva Coleman. NATO's military leader has delivered a speech at the Warsaw Security Conference in Poland. Terry Schultz says he's given an overview of how the military alliance would respond if Russia attacked Europe.
3: There's a lot of concern in Europe about U.S. plans to withdraw troops and military assets. So U.S. Air Force General Alexis Grinkiewicz, he's NATO's Supreme Allied Commander Europe, used this conference to make sure there's no misunderstanding in Moscow that NATO's resolve is weakening. He unveiled what he called the theory of victory, describing how NATO would use its entire range of capabilities to respond to any attack.
2: Terry Schultz reporting. President Trump will fly to Alaska today to campaign for incumbent Republican Senator Dan Sullivan. Trump's been stumping for GOP candidates, but mostly in states Republicans carry. After tonight's rally outside Anchorage, Trump will overnight in Las Vegas. Tomorrow, he'll join another rally in Arizona. An analysis by NPR finds ads promoting the president and his policies continued to be paid for by the U.S. government well after Trump said his super PAC, MAGA Inc., would pick up the tab. NPR's Tamara Keith reports the administration is now under a court order to take the ads down.
4: When President Trump announced the U.S. government would no longer be paying for the, quote, patriotic ads, about $12 million had already been spent. But despite giving the impression that there'd been a policy change, the ads didn't stop airing. In the intervening week, another $10 million in taxpayer dollars went to fund the pro-Trump ads. That's according to an NPR analysis of ad impact data. On Sunday, a federal judge issued a temporary order barring future airings. A White House official not authorized to speak publicly says the last ads paid for by the government aired on Sunday evening. Tamara Keith, NPR News.
2: Australia's government says it opposes the Pentagon's plan to live stream the December execution of a former U.S. Army major. He was convicted of killing 13 people at Fort Hood, Texas in 2009. Christina Kukulia reports from Melbourne.
5: Australia's Prime Minister Anthony Albanese says his government has sought advice on what it can do to block the live stream of the Fort Hood shooter's execution by firing squad. Speaking to the Australian Broadcasting Corporation, Albanese issued a warning to social media platforms.
6: I'm making it very clear to them right now that as far as I'm concerned, this has no place in our country.
5: Australia's online safety regulator says it doesn't have the power to stop the live stream, but would monitor if sites are complying with regulations requiring them to protect users from harmful material. This comes as parliamentarians across the Australian political divide call for the live stream to be banned, echoing the bipartisan backlash in the US. For NPR News, I'm Christina Kukulia in Melbourne.
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0: 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It's 8:04 Eastern. Good morning. I'm Nicole Walton for Public Radio 19 News. Rain and lower temperatures have prompted the DNR to lift evacuation orders for residents near the Ridge Fire in Negaunee Township. Officials say fire activity has settled down to the point where those who left their homes on County Road 510 can now return.
7: The fire is estimated to be 450 acres and 20% contained. Additionally, the ready, set, go status for those on North Basin Drive has been pulled back to ready. One person died and another fled the scene following a two-vehicle crash in Delta County Sunday. Deputies were dispatched around 12:40 a.m. to the intersection of I Road and U.S. 2 in Hyde. They say a truck containing two people failed to stop at the intersection and hit a passenger car traveling on U.S. 2. An 18-year-old female passenger in the truck was ejected and later found deceased. The 18-year-old male driver of the car was taken to the hospital for treatment of his injuries. The driver of the truck, later identified as 18-year-old Riley Cobbs, fled the scene on foot. After a multi-agency search, he was found around 8:40 a.m. under a bridge about 2 miles from the crash. He was treated for his injuries and lodged in the Delta County Jail. Cobbs was arraigned on charges of reckless driving causing death, reckless driving causing serious impairment of a body function, and 2 counts of failure to stop at the scene of an accident resulting in serious impairment or death. And Republican gubernatorial nominee John James discussed the role of parental rights in his education platform during a press conference yesterday in Metro Detroit. The Michigan Public Radio Network's Colin Jackson has more.
8: The press conference's guests came partially from the culture wars side of the education debate. A father who questioned the presence of pride flags in his son's classroom, and a high school volleyball player who believes she played against a trans athlete last school year. James says those issues matter, but he still called them distractions from Michigan's poor education scores. When asked why spend time on them, James said,
9: "We need people who are willing to do the right thing because it's the right thing to do. And that includes protecting parental rights, protecting the innocence of children, and making sure that we're focusing on academics and not activism."
8: The campaign for James's Democratic opponent, Jocelyn Benson, accuses him of trying to recenter the conversation away from affordability. I'm Colin Jackson in Grosse Pointe Farms.
7: It'll be mostly cloudy today with patchy fog and a chance of rain showers through early afternoon. Highs 54 to 60. Right now, Gwynn is 49, Houghton 48, Negaunee 49, and in Marquette, it's 50. Coming up at 8:21, the cost of living is one of the biggest issues in the upcoming midterm elections. A. Martinez explores one slice of the economy in the key state of Texas, beef prices. For Public Radio 90 News, I'm Nicole Walton. It's 8:07 Eastern.
10: It's Morning Edition from NPR News. I'm E. Martinez at Texas Public Radio in San Antonio.
11: And I'm Steve Inskeep in Washington, D.C. Minnesota Representative Ilhan Omar says the Trump administration has made her a political target.
10: Omar is a Democrat. On Monday morning, federal immigration agents searched her home in Washington, D.C.
11: NPR's Luke Garrett was there as federal agents took over a city block to execute their search warrant. And now he's in our studios. Welcome to 31.
12: Morning, Steve.
11: So what happened?
12: So early Monday, federal agents searched Congresswoman Omar's home in Northeast D.C. One of her neighbors, 79-year-old Sharon Jackson, said she woke up to loud knocking at 4:30 a.m.
13: I got awakened by boom, boom, boom.
12: Jackson says she walked out her front door. She said she saw vans and agents with gloves walking to and from Omar's home just across the street. And she said she was worried.
13: If you talk to Miss Omar, tell her that your neighbor with the other teddy dog says she's in my prayers.
12: By the time I got there around 10 a.m., federal agents had closed off the entire block. Neighbors, other journalists, myself, we were all watching.
11: Okay, so why were federal agents doing this?
12: The agents there that I talked to didn't comment, but the Department of Justice says agents with Homeland Security investigations, quote, executed a judicially authorized search warrant. Now, HSI is an arm of U.S. Immigration and Customs Enforcement, often known as ICE. Mm-hmm. The DOJ says the search of Omar's home was part of what they call an ongoing federal criminal investigation.
11: Okay, I guess useful to know that they say it's a criminal investigation, but what's the alleged crime or suspected crime?
12: So, Steve, we just haven't gotten the full picture yet, but a current official, not authorized to speak publicly about this, told me this search of Omar's home is part of a multi-year probe that involved numerous whistleblower complaints. And a former official, who also wasn't authorized to speak publicly, but who had been briefed about this very investigation, says the home search deals with allegations of immigration fraud. Now, Vice President J.D. Vance has previously alleged Omar committed immigration fraud. It's something she denies. And you know, Steve, Omar is an American citizen. She came to the U.S. U.S. as a refugee from Somalia.
11: Okay, what is this United States citizen saying?
12: Right. Congresswoman Omar put out a statement and went on social media Monday afternoon. She called the search an attempt to target political enemies and weaponize federal law enforcement. She also wrote that Trump has targeted her for a decade with what she called smear campaigns. She also said she wouldn't be silenced by this.
11: Trump certainly has been vocal about Omar. What is he saying now?
12: Yes, he continued that trend. On Monday night, Trump called Omar totally crooked just before boarding Marine One at the White House. He said he had nothing to do with the actual investigation into Omar. That's up to the DOJ, Trump said. But Steve, we do know that senior DOJ leadership, including acting Deputy Attorney General Trent McCotter, you know, they all were consulted before this search. And sources, you know, familiar told our colleague Ryan Lucas that the DOJ approved this.
11: And we should note the Trump administration has been explicit that the Department of Justice should follow Trump's orders in all matters. I want to ask you about the timing of this. 22 days before the midterm election, and there is a rule at the Department of Justice that they should not make public moves in investigations that relate to officials or candidates within 60 days of the election. How do they explain this?
12: So you're right, Steve. There is a rule, but it's just not legally binding. It's been more of a norm, an unwritten understanding. It's all meant to protect elections from, you know, politicized use of law enforcement. But the DOJ has really been inconsistent about this over the past few election cycles.
11: Okay. NPR's Luke Garrett, thanks for coming by.
12: You bet.
10: Elliot Williams is on the line. He was a deputy assistant attorney general during the Obama administration and has assisted in legislative affairs across three branches of government. He's also a CNN senior legal analyst. Elliot, so we just heard Luke Garrett talk about that 60-day rule. What are the precedents for executing a search like this?
14: Now, again, to be clear, and Luke had mentioned this, the Justice Department is allowed to execute a search warrant whenever they want. There's just a longstanding practice going back to administrations, Democratic and Republican ones, that in the run-up to election, the Justice Department will hold off on major investigative actions. We're talking about search warrants, arrests of high-profile politicians or whatever else, just to avoid the appearance of putting the thumb on the scale in an upcoming election. And, you know, we've seen here that this administration is just willing to flout that.
10: Yeah, and also push norms, right? I mean, because that's one of the things that seemed like the Trump administration, both terms, has done. Absolutely. Then why even have that rule if, you know, law enforcement has a signed warrant? Why wait?
14: Well, because, there's nothing precluding it. It is still, in many respects, I think, I haven't seen it, but a legally valid search warrant. Okay. It's more that just because you can do something doesn't mean you ought to. And the rules around the Justice Department exist even to ensure that at least it appears that the work they are doing is above board. Much of Justice Department guidelines really rely on the trust and good faith, number one, of the people carrying them out, but also of the public to actually believe that they are working effectively on behalf of the American people. And if we repeatedly are in scenarios in which our investigative and prosecutorial apparatus appears to be trying to influence elections, the entire public loses faith in the process. And so, I mean, again, this has nothing to do with who's a Democrat or who's a Republican or who's being investigated. And so, sure, it may not be legally binding. However, it's very, very important for the integrity of the Justice Department that they not be seen as sticking their nose in elections.
10: Well, so how do we know? Because you mentioned, you know, a lot of this, you know, it hinges on the trust of the people carrying this out. And Representative Omar says all this is political. How do you know? How do you figure out if an investigation is legitimate or maybe driven by politics, unless it's maybe obvious to the eye?
14: Sure. Well, courts can assess the legitimacy of an election. Now, any indictment or charge or anything like that, a major step, has to be vetted by a judge and seen to be appropriate. Now, that person who is investigated can go into court and say, Your Honor, look at the long list of statements that the President of the United States, the Vice President of the United States, and a host of elected officials have said about me in the run-up to my being charged. And that can often lead to charges being thrown away. And so there are absolutely ways to demonstrate to a court that charges are not above board. And look, we've seen it over the last several months. Letitia James and Lisa Cook and James Comey, other people have gone to court saying, noting the statements of the president or vice president or others in making the case that their charges were tinged by political bias. So you can expect that Ilhan Omar will do that here because the president's done her work for her with his long list of statements, yeah, almost suggesting that he was going to target her for prosecution.
10: Elliot, if I can get you to put on your deputy assistant attorney general hat for a second, what kinds of evidence would DHS be looking for?
14: It's hard to know because, you know, we don't quite know exactly what's being investigated. Now, if it's immigration fraud, that means, I guess, they're looking for misstatements or misrepresentations in the immigration process when she, the congresswoman, or someone else was seeking immigration benefits. That's just merely in broad terms what immigration fraud is. I don't know what they're investigating. So, you know, they're probably looking for documents and just trying to marry them with statements that they have in public. But again, it's just the Justice Department has not done themselves any favors over these last years in making us want to believe that the investigations they're carrying out are actually proper and above board. So sure, that's what they would be investigating in a proper world, but I just don't know if we're there.
10: Ellie, about 30 seconds left here. I mean, if this had happened the day after Election Day, what kind of a conversation would we be having right now?
14: A very, very different one, because, you know, the political stink might have still been there because of the views that they have of Ilhan Omar. But the idea of the Justice Department violating its policies to go after somebody in the run-up to Election Day, that would not be the norm that would be broken. So, yeah, the norms would be broken, but it would still look pretty political.
10: Elliot Williams is a former Deputy Assistant Attorney General. Thanks a lot.
14: Thank you.
11: Montana voters have a chance to say how they feel about money in politics. A ballot measure would undo the local effects of a U.S. Supreme Court ruling. Montana Public Radio's Aaron Bolton reports.
15: The Citizens United ruling in 2010 removed limits on how much corporations and also groups with anonymous donors called dark money could spend on elections. Jeff Mangan used to run the office overseeing campaign finance in Montana. He says there's too much money in state elections. Mangan is pushing a ballot initiative he says would eliminate spending from corporations and wealthy donors.
16: I think we will see more candidates more beholden to voters than they are fundraisers.
15: The initiative would bypass Citizens United by redefining corporations and their rights under state law.
16: So Montana's going to use its authority to determine what powers a corporation has, and they'll have every power that they have today to do business with the exception of one, and that is to spend in our politics.
15: It would also block anonymous donations, but it's not clear if it'll work. There are similar initiatives around the country, and Hawaii already passed a law this year that is currently blocked in court. Todd O'Hare with the Montana Chamber of Commerce opposes the measure. O'Hare says eliminating dark money and big corporate spending sounds good on paper, but it would silence Montana businesses.
17: And frankly, the business community often has as much at stake in the outcome of an election as an individual voter, sometimes more.
15: O'Hare says the only way for local businesses to influence things like tax policy is through political spending. He also argues banning anonymous political donations won't push wealthy people out of Montana politics. Brendan Glavin is with Open Secrets, a nonprofit that tracks political spending. He says the Montana initiative would make politics more transparent, but
18: money's not going to dry up. People want to spend on elections. People are going to find a way to make that happen.
15: Glavin says plenty of millionaires and billionaires are happy to have their name attached to their political spending. There are plenty of open questions about how Montana's ballot measure would play out, but it will give voters a chance to weigh in directly on money in politics. For NPR News, I'm Aaron Bolton in Columbia Falls, Montana.

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1: It's now 8:19. Glad to have you along on this Tuesday morning. I'm Nicole Walton. Coming up, President Trump's diesel deal with Russia is sparking European fury as Ukraine's President Zelensky questions Washington's motives and allies vow to keep pressure on Moscow. That's coming up at 8:34 here on this station. In the forecast for today, mostly cloudy, patchy fog, and a chance of rain showers through early afternoon, highs 54 to 60. Mostly cloudy tonight, lows 36 to 42. Tomorrow, mostly cloudy, highs 48 to 54 degrees. Right now, Copper Harbor, 46 degrees, Iron Mountain, 53, Ishpeming is 49. And in Marquette, we've got fog and 50 degrees. 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
0: It's Morning Edition from NPR News. I'm Steve Inskeep in Washington, D.C.
5: And I'm Amy Martinez, hosting today from Texas Public Radio in San Antonio. We're here because Texas is one of the key states in the midterms. The biggest issue for many voters is the cost of living. So we decided to examine one very Texan slice of that, beef prices. Those prices are way up. For example, ground beef hit a record high of about $7 a pound in August. That's about $1.50 more than when President Trump returned to office. To find out why, we've come to the source.
6: I'm Russell.
5: A. Martinez, just the letter A. Russell Boehning is a fourth-generation farmer and rancher of beef cows near Floresville, Texas. It's about 40 miles southeast of San Antonio. As well as Boehning, we're also met by his dog, Remy, and several cats.
6: We like having cats. I don't know if you guys know this, but cats take care of snakes.
5: Oh, do they
6: big
5: really?
6: Big time. We don't even see snakes.
5: Thank goodness for that. We pile into Boehning's decades-old pickup truck for a tour of the ranch. He takes us to a large pasture where cows are nursing calves that are just a few weeks old. Our producer, Iman Ma'ani, approaches them with her microphones and gets a warning.
6: Don't get too close. They'll be a little protective of those babies sometimes.
7: Okay.
6: I don't have any mean cows, but they'll be protective of those babies.
5: Once we're all a safe distance, we stood around a semi-fresh cow pie. Yeah, actually. We asked Boehning about the challenges he's facing.
6: It's input prices. You know, it's fuel, because fuel affects everything. You know, fuel affects the price of your fertilizer. It affects the price of your seed. And, of course, nobody controls the weather.
5: Yeah.
6: I mean, drought has been a big issue in Texas. It's been a little bit relief in the last few months, last couple of weeks.
5: Boehning says these factors explain why the supply of beef is low. However, consumer demand remains high. In an attempt to lower prices, the Trump administration removed tariffs on some foreign imports of ground beef. As well as managing his farm, Boehning is also the president of the Texas Farm Bureau, so we ask him what he makes of that policy.
6: If that really works, I'm okay with it. But it does affect my price, at least in the short term. I mean, there were people that were selling cattle the week or two after the announcement, and they went from making a profit on those cattle to losing $400 to $500 per head. Now, that's not good. It's especially not good if it doesn't help at the retail level. We don't think it was effective. Hopefully, we learn from it. We move forward and we let this supply and demand scenario work itself out.
5: Is that something that you would be comfortable telling the president that you're not sure?
6: Yes, I would. I mean, if he would ask the question, I would be honest with him. I mean, I've already seen a little bit preliminary stuff, you know, surveys of different retail outlets since this was happening, and the retail price hasn't gone down. So we need to talk about that and say, okay, we tried it. If it didn't work, let's don't try it again. That would be my message, yes.
5: Boehning's talking about analysis by the American Farm Bureau Federation. It found that ground beef prices only dropped by about 2% in the weeks following Trump's tariff decision. Nonetheless, Boehning tells us the Texas Farm Bureau is endorsing the Republican candidates for Senate and governor here. We wanted to hear how other Texans are feeling about those prices. We headed to the town of Seguin and its branch of the grocery chain HEB.
7: I think it's super crazy. Yeah, it's high, along with everything else.
5: That's Renee Bindis leaving the store.
7: I probably do my dishes a little differently to make the beef stretch further. Maybe like casseroles and stuff instead of like just the protein.
5: We heard that kind of story from several shoppers.
8: It's definitely high.
5: This is Sherry Mozagemba.
8: But I love beef, so I'm going to definitely eat my red meat. But I don't eat as often, maybe a couple of times a week, as opposed to maybe four times a week.
5: She tells us that she'd rather pay the price to get what she loves than save money by eating something she doesn't. That probably explains why some people are willing to wait for hours in line to eat barbecue beef brisket.
9: Can I please get three slices of fatty brisket?
10: We're here.
5: We're at the Burnt Bean Company in downtown Seguin. It's the number one barbecue joint in the state, according to Texas Monthly, the hands-down authority on these matters.
10: Yeah, do you want that lean or fatty for that pound and a half?
11: Do you want to do a little bit of both?
10: $3.1974.
5: Brisket at Burnt Bean Company is $38 per pound. Not that co-owner Ernest Cervantes turns much of a profit on it lately.
12: I cringe when I want to talk about brisket. It's my love, but it's one of those loves that hurts now.
5: Cervantes and I are sitting down in his restaurant on a busy Saturday. The tables are packed with people from as far away as Kent, England, enjoying his food.
13: So good.
5: Cervantes says it's because he doesn't cut corners.
12: We use Texas beef, too. Oh. You know, we take pride in that. And yes, we're taking a hit for it, but I make up with other things.
5: I mean, are you worried if people, like, give up brisket because they can't afford it?
12: We got a two-hour wait right now. Do you think they worried about it? They're not.
5: They're not.
12: What the consumer is worried about is what's the difference between me paying $38 a pound and going down the street and paying $28 a pound for brisket. That's why we have to be better than them. These consumers understand the value of their dollar, and they want more bang for their buck. And sometimes it's not about the quantity, it's the quality.
5: Do you think our leaders kind of understand the pressure that you're under when beef prices go up?
12: I don't think anybody does up there.
5: He means in Washington, D.C.
12: I don't think anybody up of our leaders are really realizing they're hurting the American people. The ones that get hit first are the middle class. But now we're hurting everybody, the good American small entrepreneur business guy in a small town, USA.
5: So what do you do to, like, try to let them know or to get their attention to
12: plight? Well, trust me, we had U.S. senators of both red and blue here the past 2 weeks, and they got an earful. I said, like, what's it going to take for y'all to really stop the animosity towards each other and focus on the American people and that we're hurting?
5: Have you thought about where your vote's going to go in November?
12: Yeah, my vote goes for who's going to help the middle class and the small business owners. You know, I don't vote left, I don't vote right. I vote for what's right.
5: Cervantes hasn't decided yet what's right for him. Another voter still up for grabs in this key midterm state.
10: Give a down right then and a plate for lamb.
5: This is NPR News.
11: Rising food prices are pushing older Americans to make tough budget choices, many of which could affect their health.
14: After having cancer, you're eating a little differently, which costs more money to do.
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1: 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Coming up at 8:45, with less than a year until the FIFA Women's World Cup kicks off in Brazil, the U.S. Women's National Soccer Team is testing its mettle with two friendlies against the world's top team, Spain. It's 8:30. The news is next.
15: Live from NPR News in Washington, I'm Dave Mattingly. Iranian-backed Houthi rebels are accusing Saudi Arabia of carrying out strikes along Yemen's border. The Houthis continue to attack the airport in the Saudi capital of Riyadh. NPR's Aya Batraoui says there have been multiple deadly attacks on the airport over the last week.
16: There have been at least four attacks on Riyadh's airport in the past week, and this comes as the Houthis have been warning that Saudi airspace is a theater of war and have been firing missiles and drones on Saudi airports and energy sites. Now, Saudi authorities say 20 people were killed over the past week, but it was Saturday's attack on Riyadh airport that was the deadliest. Saudi authorities say 13 people of various nationalities were killed, including a U.S. citizen, and that more than 300 others were wounded, some critically. And then a day later, the airport was hit again.
15: That airport remains shut down. It's not expected to reopen for at least several more days. Pope Leo has arrived at a hospital in Rome ahead of today's scheduled surgery on his lung. Doctors are expected to remove a nodule, which the 71-year-old Pope says was detected early. The pontiff announced the discovery of the nodule during Sunday prayer. More than 60,000 homes and businesses in the Florida Panhandle are still without power this morning in the aftermath of Hurricane Isaias. This is NPR News from Washington. Police outside Atlanta are investigating the death of a person who fell from a roller coaster at Six Flags over Georgia. Several injuries are also reported. That incident happened yesterday. Witnesses told local TV outlets the person fell from the Goliath roller coaster. Officials have temporarily shut down 9 roller coasters at a half dozen Six Flags parks as a precaution. The long holiday weekend was lackluster at the box office, though there was one bright spot for Hollywood, as NPR's Bob Mondello reports.
17: As Odysseus could tell you, it's a journey. For a nearly three-hour epic with limited showtimes, The Odyssey has had a stellar run in theaters, a run so strong that it's defying normal business practices.
18: No one could stand between me and home.
17: During the summer, on the assumption that Christopher Nolan's epic would fade after 3 months in theaters, IMAX offered its screens to other studios starting September 30. But The Odyssey was still well attended at that point, and the new films weren't, so this weekend,
19: Ithaca's king is coming back.
17: The Odyssey is back in IMAX, boasting a per-screen average that beats all but one film in wide release. Odyssey is still collecting about $15 million a week worldwide. If it can round up another $90 million, it'll break into the top 10 of all time. It has until December 18, when Dune Part 3 will lay claim to IMAX screens. Bob Mondello, NPR News.
15: I'm Dave Mattingly, NPR News in Washington.
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2: And I'm Steve Inskeep in Washington, D.C. Leaders in Europe do not like President Trump's latest moves in the war in Ukraine.
3: Now, Trump demanded that Ukraine stop its attacks on Russian oil refineries. Trump also said that there was a ceasefire on attacks against energy infrastructure, which neither Ukraine nor Russia seem to know about. The president also lifted sanctions on Russian diesel fuel, even as Europeans impose new sanctions on the Russian military complex.
2: Terry Schultz is following all this from a European security conference in Warsaw, Poland. Welcome.
4: Thank you.
2: So what is it about the president's statements that concerns allies of Ukraine?
4: I think there's just really no faith in these moves by the White House, Steve. President Zelensky spoke here remotely in Warsaw and said that even as this ceasefire was announced by President Trump, Ukrainian oil refineries were being bombed. So European officials and experts treated this basically as one more attempt by the White House to pressure Ukraine in favor of Russia. Now, one of the strongest reactions came from Trump's former Ukraine envoy, Keith Kellogg, who shared what he would advise Zelensky to do in quite colorful language.
5: I'd burn down every one of the goddamn refineries that Russia has today. Take them all out. And I said, you make them pay the price. You take it home. It's a military target. Take those targets out.
4: Now, Kellogg left his position in January and has been pretty outspoken about his support for Kyiv since.
2: Okay, so how are Europeans responding to this other development? The United States has very high diesel fuel prices, and the president suddenly announced an agreement of some sort for the U.S. to buy diesel fuel from Russia.
4: More of the same from the European perspective. But in the meantime, the European Union even intensified its efforts to stem the Kremlin's war effort. Now, it takes a long time to tee up sanctions, so this is not in reaction specifically to these latest U.S. moves. But the EU just imposed its largest ever package of sanctions against almost 1,600 individuals and companies related to Russia's military industry. And while it appears that no one knew in advance about Trump's diesel deal, analyst Maida Ruge from the European Council on Foreign Relations says it wasn't exactly a surprise.
6: Trump's personal desire for economic reset with Russia and announcing business deals has really been the only consistent element of Trump's Russia-Ukraine policies.
2: Let me come back to this security conference where you're at. What are NATO officials saying, the North Atlantic Alliance?
4: Well, there's a lot of concern in Europe about U.S. plans to withdraw troops and military assets. So U.S. Air Force General Alexis Grinkiewicz, he's NATO's Supreme Allied Commander Europe, used this conference to make sure there's no misunderstanding in Moscow that NATO's resolve is weakening. He unveiled what he called the theory of victory, describing how NATO would use its entire range of capabilities to respond to any attack.
7: Our alliance exists to preserve peace. But let there be no doubt, should war come, we will block, blunt any attack, and then if it does not cease, we will break the forces conducting aggression against us. We're rehearsed and we're ready.
4: And Grinkiewicz's speech comes as Europe is experiencing an increasing number of Russian threats, including sabotage, cyber attacks, disinformation, and that's in addition to the concerns about the U.S. commitment. So this speech was definitely meant to reassure allies that NATO's got things covered in all contingencies.
2: Terry Schultz is reporting from Warsaw. Thanks so much.
4: You're welcome.
2: Dan Hamilton has been listening with us. He served as Deputy Assistant Secretary for European Affairs at the State Department in the 1990s. He was responsible for NATO security issues. Welcome to the program.
8: Good morning.
2: Why is NATO needing to talk about its defense strategy against a Russian attack now?
8: I think that as Terry just said, you know, the allies in Europe are uneasy. They're uneasy about the continued U.S. commitment to the alliance. They're nervous about Russia's not only conventional war against Ukraine, but the uptick in these unconventional assaults all across the rest of Europe, You know, the U.S. B-1 bombers had to relocate back to the U.S. from the U.K. because of a suspected assault on a U.K. base. There was sabotage at a Leipzig airport in Germany. Hmm. There's been arson attacks, cyber attacks. So they wanted to hear directly that NATO has a strategy and that NATO, has got it, as General Grinkovich said at the Warsaw Forum.
2: Would you talk me through that threat? I mean, when you mentioned the British airbase, of course, that's something that British authorities blame on Iran, not Russia, but some of the others could be traced to Russia. Is there a way for Russia to seriously attack and gain ground in Europe without the full-scale ground offensive that didn't work very well for them in Ukraine?
8: Well, it's hard to see Russia launching some full-scale attack, especially if it's bogged down right now in Ukraine, and any mass movement of forces, of course, would be detected early by NATO. But, think about what Russia's goals might be. It is to demoralize European governments, distract them from attention to Ukraine, or that they question their own policies to supply Ukraine with armaments that they might then need, and get European publics to question their own government support for Ukraine. If you know, the Leipzig attack in Germany was in a German state right next to crucial state elections in East Germany, where the far right gained significantly just a couple of weeks ago, and they all have a pro-Russian attitude there. So instead of thinking of assault, think of a small scenario. You know, you could have armed individuals without insignia just crossing a river in a Baltic state like Narva, Estonia, which is right on the Russian border. Would NATO go to war because of something like that? Is there consensus among allies on how you respond? These kinds of scenarios are what keep NATO officials up at night, because there might be a political move by Putin sometime to split the alliance rather than a conventional assault.
2: When you talked about armed men without armed troops without insignia crossing a border, of course, that's the way Russia seized Crimea once upon a time.
8: That's right, in 2014.
2: Does the United States in some way undermine the alliance by lifting sanctions on Russian diesel, something that clearly dismays Europeans?
8: Well, they're just at cross purposes. For the president to announce this, even though there is a U.S. law, as a bipartisan group of U.S. senators said, to stop, that prevents U.S. dollars from financing Putin's war. He went ahead with that announcement anyway. At the same time, as Terry mentioned, the EU yesterday launched the biggest package of sanctions against Russia that it has since the 2022 invasion. So we are definitely working across purposes here.
2: Does it surprise you that the sanctions have not ultimately brought Russia down? Their economy was hurt for a while, but seems to have gradually recovered.
8: It's a wartime economy. It's being propped up by Chinese support. And I don't think it can sustain itself if it keeps going like this. So the sanctions do hurt, and they force Putin to make tough choices.
2: Dan Hamilton is a senior fellow at the Foreign Policy Institute of Johns Hopkins University. Thanks very much for your time.
8: Thank you.

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1: It's 8:42 Eastern. Good morning. I'm Nicole Walton for Public Radio 19 News. Firefighters continue to battle the Craig Lake Fire in Baraga County. Around 7 p.m. yesterday, the DNR estimated the fire to be about 400 acres in size and 25% contained. It's burning in extremely rugged terrain in a remote area, which is challenging for firefighting crews. Portions of the fire are only accessible on foot, and fire equipment can't be brought in. Personnel are using hand tools to establish containment lines where they can gain access. A shift to north winds yesterday resulted in wildfire smoke blanketing communities south of the Craig Lake and Ridge fires. The Michigan Department of Environment, Great Lakes and Energy issued an air quality alert for Baraga, Marquette, Iron, Dickinson and Menominee counties, forecasting both unhealthy for sensitive groups and unhealthy levels of pollution. Three UP recovery residences are getting a share of opioid settlement funds to expand their capacity. The Michigan Department of Health and Human Services partnered with the Michigan State Housing Development Authority to increase the number of recovery beds through the Recovery Housing Investment Program. 18 agencies were awarded $3.4 million to purchase or lease 24 new recovery residences across 14 counties. Catholic Social Services of the UP and Delta County receive funding for six additional beds. The Hannaville Indian Community will add 12 beds, and the Superior Connections Recovery Community Organization in Marquette received money for eight additional recovery beds. In the forecast today, mostly cloudy, patchy fog, and a chance of rain showers through early afternoon. Highs will be 54 to 60. Mostly cloudy tonight, lows 36 to 42, and mostly cloudy tomorrow. Highs only 48 to 54. Right now, Copper Harbor is 46, Menominee 47, in Negaunee it's 49, and in Marquette, fog and 51. For Public Radio 19 News, I'm Nicole Walton. It's 8:45 Eastern.
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3: And I'm Amy Martinez. The FIFA Women's World Cup is less than a year away. No country has won more titles than the United States, but the rest of the world has gotten better, a lot better. NPR's Becky Sullivan reports on how the U.S. team aims to win again.
4: U.S. coach Emma Hayes has a straightforward approach to preparing for the World Cup. In order to be the best, you have to train against the best. The U.S. women are ranked number two in the world, so who better to square off against than number one, Spain?
5: I want them to feel the full force of what that looks like.
4: Hayes and the U.S. invited the world's best team to a pair of exhibition games here in the States. Now, these two heavyweights are between fights. The first was last Saturday in Washington, D.C. The second is tonight in Philadelphia.
5: There'll be learnings from game one to game two, but all of them learnings are about positioning us for knockout football.
4: The pinnacle of knockout football is, of course, the World Cup. The U.S. is the traditional top dog of international women's soccer. They've won the tournament four times, most recently back-to-back in 2015 and 2019. But the rest of the world is catching up in a major way. At the last Women's World Cup 3 years ago, the Americans were seriously humbled when they were knocked out before the quarterfinals. The goal of this new generation is to find their way back to the top.
6: The legacy of the national team is no joke.
4: Crystal Dunn was a longtime national team defender who retired earlier this year.
6: You come onto the team and people are like, we win everything. That's what we are expected to do, right? So there's this huge stress on you to basically uphold the standard.
4: The squad bounced back with a gold medal at the 2024 Summer Olympics. The stars of that tournament were a trio of talented young forwards, Sophia Wilson, Trinity Rodman, and Mallory Swanson. They called themselves Triple Espresso. Now, 2 years later, one of the biggest projects for the U.S. has been to bring Wilson and Swanson back into the fold because each of them recently had a baby. Here's Wilson.
7: I don't think most people, aside from the ones who have done exactly this, know exactly what goes into it. And like the day to day, it is challenging and it's a lot of energy.
4: Wilson and her husband welcomed their daughter Gigi last August. Wilson, who's 26, took off all of last year and returned to the field this spring. Her recovery has been relatively smooth, though for a professional athlete, no return from pregnancy and childbirth is ever easy.
7: Literally the other day I was in the swimming pool at a 24-hour fitness with Gigi for her swim lessons the morning of my game. I was literally in the pool thinking, oh my God, I have a game tonight.
4: About 300 women have played for the U.S. women's national team since the program began in 1985. Only 19 have been mothers. In Saturday's game against Spain, the U.S. lost 2-0, but Wilson showed she hadn't lost a step. The recovery process has been slower for Swanson, who's 28. She had her baby last November. She has been playing this season for her club team in Chicago, but on Saturday, when she entered the game as a second-half sub, that marked her first appearance for the national team in nearly 2 years. Swanson was the hero of the Olympic gold medal match against Brazil. Her second-half goal was the only score by either team in that game. She's not back at that level just yet, but to appear in Saturday's game at all was a milestone, she said afterward.
8: Getting back to playing is one thing, but to do it at the highest level is another, and I'm just very grateful.
4: Saturday's loss against Spain was closer than the final score suggested. The rematch tonight will say more about what the team still needs to work on. The time to iron out the wrinkles is now. Qualification for the Women's World Cup begins later this fall. Becky Sullivan, NPR News.
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0: And I'm Steve Inskeep.
1: In the marine forecast for the open waters of Lake Michigan, today southwest winds 15 to 25 knots, veering to northwest 10 to 20 knots, patchy fog this morning and a chance of showers this morning. Waves 4 to 6 feet, occasionally to 8 feet, subsiding to 2 to 4 feet. Tonight, north winds 10 to 20 knots, waves 1 to 3 feet. Tomorrow, north winds 10 to 20 knots, waves 2 to 4 feet. For the open waters of Lake Superior, today, northeast winds 15 to 25 knots, becoming north 10 to 20 knots this afternoon, then backing northwest late. A chance of showers through early afternoon, waves subsiding to 2 to 4 feet. Tonight, northwest winds 10 to 20 knots, increasing to 20 to 30 knots, waves subsiding to 1 to 3 feet, then building to 2 to 4 feet. Tomorrow, northwest winds 20 to 30 knots, diminishing to 10 to 20 knots. Waves will build to 3 to 5 feet, occasionally to 7 feet, then subside 2

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0: From Marketplace in Washington, I'm Kimberly Adams. We get the National Association of Realtors report on existing home sales for September later this morning, and another monthly decline is expected. A main reason is that mortgage rates have shot through the roof under pressure from the Fed's recent interest rate hikes, with more increases likely on the way. Marketplace's Mitchell Hartman has more.
2: Back at the beginning of September, the average 30-year fixed-rate mortgage was at 6.7%, according to Freddie Mac. Last week, it hit 7.4%. Plus, says Jeff Ostrowski at Bankrate,
3: home prices are high and not coming down. People who own homes are staying put, and people who don't own homes are putting off their decision to buy. There just are very few sales happening.
2: Ostrowski and others are calling this a housing recession. Usually, that has a lot of spillover effects to the broader economy, but not so much this time around, says Redfin economist Daryl Fairweather, because the job market's strong and consumers are still spending, while AI and data center construction are booming.
4: The housing market has essentially been frozen since 2023. We know the economy can survive this level of home sales because we've been surviving it.
2: And this slow-moving housing market isn't bad for everyone, says Misha Fisher at Zillow. Buyers who can afford today's prices and rates will do just fine.
5: The good news is, because there is a silver lining here, inventory has continued to rise, so you've got more to choose from, and you've also got less competition from other buyers. To some degree, the best time to buy a house is when nobody else is looking.
2: And he says there are still plenty of affordable markets, especially in the Midwest and South, in cities like Indianapolis, Cincinnati, Nashville, Dallas, Austin, and San Antonio. I'm Mitchell Hartman for Marketplace.
0: Let's do the numbers. Dow, S&P, and NASDAQ futures are mixed in the negative one-tenths to positive nine-tenths percent range, with the Dow future up 443 points. It's earnings seasons for banks, so the first reports are out. Citigroup, Goldman Sachs, and Wells Fargo all beat expectations, while J.P. Morgan Chase fell short. In pre-market trading, Goldman is up 3 4/10%, Wells Fargo is down 2 6/10%, Citigroup is up a tenth, and J.P. Morgan is up 0.2%.
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0: Every now and then, you may have noticed your computer's fan kicking into high gear, blasting out a jet of warm air. That happens when its processing chips are working on something challenging, like playing a 3D game. And that's because, like a lot of machine, chips get hot when they do a lot of work. And if they get too hot, they stop working. In data centers, thousands of computers constantly work on hard tasks related to AI, and keeping them cool is one of their biggest expenses. Marketplace's Kaylee Wells reports.
6: Up until a couple years ago, data center cooling was just like your computer. Stuff gets hot, fan comes on.
7: But then blow with like super massive fans and just kind of force that chilled air across the entire data center.
6: Jonathan Barreco teaches mechanical engineering at Virginia Tech. That chilled air could just come from outside, or there could be a giant AC at work. But AI is using more and more power, and chips are getting jammed into tighter and tighter spaces, all in the name of harder, better, faster, stronger computing.

0: precipitations, all of which makes more heat.
1: The heat flux is going to be in the near future too high for air cooling to always be a satisfactory solution.
0: Which is where liquid cooling comes in. Now, instead of fans, there's a big pipe in a big loop filled with about 3/4 water and 1/4 ethylene glycol, aka the coolant in a gas or diesel car. So that cool liquid swings through the CPUs, grabs their heat, and then shoots it far away into a cooling tower.
2: And during that process, some of the water is evaporated, and that's how the heat is actually moved away.
0: Eric Massenet teaches sustainability for emerging technologies at UC Santa Barbara.
2: It's the same thing that happens when we sweat after a workout. The sweat evaporates and it takes the heat from our bodies and moves it into the atmosphere.
0: Massenet says with air cooling, data centers would have to tack on an extra 30% of their power draw just to keep cool. Switching to liquid drops that cooling tax down to 10%. Might not sound like much, but new data centers are now 10 times the size of the old ones.
2: So that 10% of power that goes into cooling a gigawatt data center is equivalent to the total power it took to run some of the largest data centers on the planet before AI.
0: And in addition to the power use, there's the water use. Researchers at UC Riverside figured out that generating a 100-word email with AI uses about a bottle of fresh water. A hyperscale data center can use up to 5 million gallons of water every day, which is about the same as a town of 30,000 people. That water gets used up in two places.
3: If you're using your cooling tower or your data center, that's one place where water could be lost.
0: Richard Bonner is chief technology officer at Accelsius, which is a tech cooling company. The heat in the tower is lost to the sweaty workout-esque evaporation. Also, the power plant for the data center likely has its own cooling tower.
3: There's more demand for the power, which means there's more demand for the water going to the power plant.
0: Just like AI tech, cooling tech is advancing really fast. Eric Massenet at UC Santa Barbara says there's now even a way to eliminate the evaporating cooling tower part altogether.
2: So yes, the facilities are getting more efficient. The computing is getting more efficient.
0: But demand for power is still growing faster and outstripping those efficiency gains. I'm Kaylee Wells for Marketplace.
4: Our producers are Emma Condon, Tamar Fagan, and Ariana Rosas. Our senior producer is Alex Schroeder. Our supervising senior producer is Meredith Gerritsen-Morby. In Washington, I'm Kimberly Adams with the Marketplace Morning Report. 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It's now 9 Eastern, 8 Central. This has been Morning Edition for this Tuesday, the 13th day of October. In the forecast, mostly cloudy today with patchy fog through early afternoon, a chance of rain showers through early afternoon, highs 54 to 60. Mostly cloudy tonight, lows 36 to 42, and tomorrow mostly cloudy, highs 48 to 54 degrees. Currently, Escanaba right now is 53. In Sault Ste. Marie, it's 46. Manistique, 52. And in Marquette, fog and 51. 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Tim and Kathy Wilson of Escanaba, in honor of their wonderful employees at the Escanaba Gladstone Manistique and Houghton McDonald's restaurants. And Alan Mackinnon of Munising, in honor of his sister Kathy and her husband Brad, and his brother Steve and his wife Ruth. This is Public Radio 90 WNMU-FM Marquette. I'm Nicole Walton. Thank you so much for joining me. Please stay tuned, if you would, for Climate Connections, Chapter a Day, and Class Eclectic.

0: I'm Dr. Anthony Lazarowitz, and this is Climate Connections. Hawaii imports almost 90% of its food, so if a climate disaster or fuel shortage disrupts shipping, the islands are vulnerable to food shortages. But it was not always this way. In the past, Hawaiians grew and harvested a wide range of foods, including fish from specially designed coastal ponds.
1: Fish ponds in Hawaii are very unique because they really optimize the environments where they were built.
0: Brenda Lima of the nonprofit Kua'aina Ulu Awamo says some fish ponds were created by building a rock wall to enclose a small bay or other area. Tiny fish would flow into the ponds through wooden grates, then feed on algae and grow too big to swim back out. So the ponds long served as naturally restocked fisheries. But after centuries of colonialism and development, most of the ponds have been neglected and damaged. So grassroots groups across Hawaii are working to restore them by clearing invasive species, removing sediment, and rebuilding collapsed walls. She says the efforts help revitalize cultural practices and help build a more resilient food system.
1: People really look to them as a way to establish food security again for our islands,
0: which is especially important as the climate changes. Climate Connections is produced by the Yale Center for Environmental Communication. To learn more about climate change, visit climateconnections.org.
2: 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Ivo Pogarelis in Scarlatti, Casadesu in Mozart, Della Rocha, of course, in Aldenas, a ballad that we've never heard by Gottschalk, and on and on. And that's this week on The Piano Matters.
3: 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Michael Dougherty does the tango. Sonata movements by John Stevens and Alan Ovanis. And Howard Hanson gets up before the dawn. 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
4: This is Chapter Day. I'm Jim Fleming. I'm reading for one last time from Coop, A Year of Poultry, Pigs, and Parenting by Michael Perry. It's published by Harper. Sunday mornings when I was a boy, I worshiped the Lord in a white clapboard house. I sat in a straight-backed chair against a hard plaster wall. In the summer, the plaster was cool, and in the winter, it was cold. The windows were narrow and tall, and the glass was ripply. A distracted little lad could rock in his seat and roll a shimmy through the trees. Sometimes, when the snow was heavy on the ground and the living room was radiator warm, the boy got drowsy in his sweater and corduroys. When his head lolled back, it rang soundly on the plaster so that the window panes, resting loose in their fractured putty, buzzed like snares, the racket signaling that someone was snoozing along the path of righteousness. The lady who owned the white clapboard house emigrated to this country in a Conestoga. Having read many cowboy books, I knew Conestogas were for pioneers. I would study the frail woman sunk in the worn chair with her Bible across her knees, and thrilled to think that once she was a young girl peeking from beneath the flapping canvas of a prairie schooner. Imagine, to worship the Lord beside a pioneer. I can no longer conjure the lady's face. I remember she had yellowish-white hair, which she wore pinned atop her head, as did all the women in our church. I remember the voice of her son, the church elder, guiding us quietly from hymn to prayer to homily, the King James cadence of thee and thou, of shalt and wilt. And in the winter, the Bing Junger's furnace in the corner with its blue flame wavering. For a hallowed hour this house was holy, and we were the chosen ones, cradled separate from the world. I loved our church of no churches. I loved the little white clapboard house. I did not doze off because I was bored. I dozed off because I was cozy. I no longer believe all I believed when I sat in my chair in the white clapboard house. But I am not prepared to scoff. There is enough derision in the world. That is not to say I am above knee-jerk crankiness. When a stranger on a bus asked if I was a Christian, I shot back perhaps a little too sharply, asking if he would treat me differently depending on my answer. And I could see immediately he hadn't meant it that way. Because I grew up worshiping in a manner that could be described as unplugged and acoustic, I sometimes wax a tad irascible about churches that serve lattes and happy music. Churches should not be easy, I said once, while giving a talk. A church should be hard. After which, a woman mailed me an envelope containing full-color photographs of Asian children whose tongues had been ripped out after they professed Christianity. You see, the lady wrote, church is hard. Well, clearly we were talking past each other by the width of several zip codes. I get most crotchety when someone proselytizes me with an aura of patient indulgence, as if I am a fuzzy-headed wandering lamb who scampered off to the devil's clover patch one day and never looked back. Just because you drop the dogma doesn't mean you don't dread the price of transgression. Mine is a chastened apostasy. I don't claim to have the answers. And although I stand outside the church of my parents, I still peek through the windows for guidance. I wasn't surprised when Amy asked me about God. All children get around to it. It was a couple of years ago, and her voice came out of the darkness behind me in the van. I was stumbling through a wish-wash mumble when she granted me reprieve by interrupting with another question. Why did the men kill Jesus? That one's easier. Because I may be a silly wandering lamb, but the story of Jesus, well, that one's written on my heart every word. So I talked about Jesus, about how he lived, what he taught, and how he died. And then she asked if she could have a horse, and I was given time to regroup. But I realized the future had arrived and there would be no opt-out. You cannot toss your 7-year-old a copy of Being and Nothingness. As eternally dangerous as it might be to end up a bumbling agnostic, it may be even more dangerous to begin there. The greatest gift my parents ever gave me was a firm foundation. Lately, we have begun going to church. We have not made any final decision. For a while, we attended services at the local Unitarian Universalist Church. Then we went to several Quaker services. Currently, we are attending Mennonite services held in a Jewish temple. We have felt warmly welcomed in all three settings, but neither Annalisa nor I have been able to settle. I bring with me my prejudice against anything more organized than a camp meeting, whereas Annalisa, with her background in Lutheranism, Catholicism, and shamanism, finds herself longing for more ceremony. None of this is made easier by the fact that we have friends and acquaintances in all three congregations, and there is the usual polite desire to keep everyone happy. A couple of times already, when I've been behind on some deadline or other, I've stayed home while Annalisa and the girls go to church, and this shames me. When I was a child, Sunday was a day of rest. The Ten Commandments, you know. No matter how far behind he might have been, no matter how much hay was down with rain threatening, Dad saw to only those chores required for the comfort of the animals, went to church, took the rest of the day off. One year, when incessant rain was blackening the mown hay in the fields, a rare Sunday morning dawned and Elder John took counsel after the morning meeting to see if he could justify baling hay that afternoon. With forage desperately short and more rain coming, it would have been wasteful to let it lie, and so they baled. But I remember thinking it was a momentous decision. Issues of God and faith aside, I am thinking my little girls should come see Sunday as a day apart, as a day to set all worldly business aside and abide in ceremony. I will never cut it as a Quaker. I cannot find it in me to renounce all violence, not with two daughters under my protection. But I do love their silent hour, which in my case invariably evolved into a self-scouring meditation on the idea that the busy life is not the full life. For better or worse, I have to play it straight with the kids. When Amy was 4, she woke up 3 nights in a row screaming that monkeys were flying in her window. That 3rd evening, she was being watched by a babysitter, and the following morning, Amy said the babysitter told her Jesus would make the monkeys go away. That night, the monkeys were back. How do you finesse that one? Despite the depth of my parents' faith, they never oversold the church. 2 years ago, I asked Dad about the origins of the truth. Well, the workers will tell you it comes directly from God, he said. Actually, it came from Scotland sometime around 1900. After a lifetime of watching him walk so faithfully, the honesty of his answer floored me. Later, Mom confided that after years of being assured by the workers that the truth could be traced straight to the 12 apostles, the discovery that the sect was actually the offshoot of a group formed in 1897 by an itinerant Scottish evangelist named William Irvine did indeed leave them feeling deeply betrayed. But the one issue that nearly drove them out was their refusal to condemn people of other faiths. "We did not, do not, and will not," says Dad, before going on to list friends, neighbors, and acquaintances whose spirit he admires. When Mom and Dad were confronted by a worker over their dissent, Dad invited the man to throw them out. It didn't happen. I've only recently, and mainly because I'm now responsible for two children, begun discussing many of these issues with my parents. My hesitancy is rooted mainly in simple respect. Having watched how my parents have lived their lives, I have no appetite for spiritual fencing matches. And although I doubt that I could, I have no interest in derailing gentle people. I do not discount Romans 14:13. "Let us not, therefore, judge one another any more, but judge this, rather, that no man put a stumbling block or an occasion to fall in his brother's way." The lapsed believer does not shed the vestiges of doctrine. But I'm glad we're talking. During one recent exchange, I said Mom and Dad's refusal to condemn outsiders, Dad avoids the term, saying it has a ring of arrogance, made them, to some extent, skeptics within their own church. "No," Dad said. "Mother and I have misgivings about the church. We have no skepticism about God and His Son." And it struck me then that if none of us followed our parents in the church, perhaps it is because they refused to follow it blindly themselves. Their actions signaled to us that as important as it was to live in the truth, it was more important to live truthfully, before their children above all. Because of their example, I am slowly turning the corner on why even some skeptics stick with the church. "Men are better than their theology," said Emerson. And while I can't see going back, I will be perfectly happy, perhaps even relieved, if my girls become Quakers or Catholics or sister workers, as long as they treat themselves and others with care. Amy still asks me for stories from my childhood. She's done it often enough now that it sometimes takes me a while to generate one she hasn't heard before. There is the sensation of opening a dented recipe box to riffle through dog-eared index cards. But I dredge one up every time because I know the inexorable hour approaches when the star power of the yammering bald guy will wane and sputter to nothing. Tonight, when she asks, we are tooling down the darkened highway in our dilapidated fambulance, so I tell her about the time our second-hand Volkswagen bus broke down on a winter night when we were on our way home from gospel meeting, leaving our double-digit family with no ride but the farm pickup. The next time we went to church, Mom, Dad, and the toddlers cram into the truck cab, while the rest of us wrapped ourselves in sleeping bags and rode in the back. Dad bolted plywood sheeting over the bed to shelter us from the wind. Unable to sit upright beneath the plywood, we lined the crawl space with old couch cushions and lay on our backs, making a game of trying to judge our progress by tracking the turns, imagining our bodies as needles spinning on a compass. Terry arrives before dawn, and like thieves, we load the chickens into his trailer. They're thickly feathered and hefty in my hands, and armpit warm where my thumbs stick beneath their wings. It's cold, gray, and windy when I drive into the Amish family's yard 10 hours later. As I turn around and back up to the trailer, where it's parked beside the house, several straw-hatted heads pop out of the woodshed. Young boys at work. When I have some trouble adjusting the hitch, one of the boys scurries away to a shed and returns with a wrench and hands it to me silently. But then, when I still struggle, they jump in to help manfully, the way young boys do when they want to demonstrate their abilities. Finally, the cup clunks in place over the ball, and I lock the hitch in place, then let myself into what I assume was the garage before these carless folks moved in. Now it is a large room jammed with countertops on sawhorses, galvanized tubs of water, coolers, tubs of chicken feathers, and some 14 pint-sized chicken pluckers. Barefoot children in long dresses and overalls working beside several adult women and teenage girls. When I walk in, the smallest children draw toward the women and look furtively from behind their skirts. There is only one man, Levi, and he greets me with a smile. "Well, we're almost finished," he says. Some of the coolers are already packed, so I begin loading them. The women are still bagging chickens. Long gone are the stolid, white-feathered beasts of the morning, replaced by pale yellow carcasses, headless with naked pointy wings and their drumsticks neatly trussed. In one galvanized tank, the carcasses float in the water like giant, waxy, bobbing apples. Back home, after supper, and with a baby asleep in bed, Annalise and I get our vacuum sealer out and start sealing pieces and double-bagging whole birds. Carcasses are huge. A couple of them top 8 pounds on the kitchen scale. When we feel we have enough whole birds bagged, we clear the kitchen island, round up knives and cutting boards, and start chopping the remaining birds into pieces, removing the drumsticks and wings, filleting the breasts, saving the backs for stock. Amy's already up past her bedtime, but she's so eager to help, we tell her she can stay up 30 more minutes. She tucks in happily, sawing away at wings and thighs and helping push the button that runs the vacuum sealer. When the half hour is over, she slumps a little, but we hold the line, following her upstairs to tuck her in and kiss her and thank her for helping. Then it is just Annalisa and me at the island, cutting and talking and sealing. I have a chance to look at her in the light and consider us together, and there is much in the year that has gone off the rails or been pushed aside or lost in the hurry. But here we are putting up stores for the winter. When the last bird is chopped apart and sealed, we carry the cardboard boxes of meat to the chest freezer in the garage. The freezer is already filled with bacon and pork chops and pork roasts and a pair of hams the size of a tortoise. Now, as we work shoulder to shoulder, finding spaces for all the chicken, it feels good, like we are yoked together, not just in workaday dray, but in fulfilled purpose. When the last bird is stashed, we step back and look at the freezer, lid up and full to the rim with meat, every bit of it raised within 100-yard radius. Standing there beside my wife, both of us in tattered flannel shirts and grubby jeans, tired and our noses wet with cold, I pull her close, and for a long moment we just stare at the freezer. And later we both agree it was one of the most oddly happy moments of our marriage since the exchange of vows. Because we did this one together. During the summer, I promised Amy we would pitch a tent and sleep outside one night. Now we're getting frost, and I'm about to go on a book tour and play some band-aids, and the sleep-out is not going to happen. I love life behind the wheel. The road's filled with friendly faces. The events support our little family. And while many of my friends, relatives, and neighbors are being deployed into harm's way again and again, I'm driving my Chevy to a nice bookstore in Oskaloosa. But what I suspected at the beginning of the year is true. If a man is away from home nigh under 100 days a year, he will wind up doing things in passing. And you can't farm in passing. You can't be a good husband in passing. You certainly can't be a good dad in passing. On my desk is a list Amy scrawled in pencil the day we planned our campout. Food, water, tea, camp stove, flashlight, sleeping bag. Many nights after milking, Dad played softball in the cow pasture with us. We used milk replacer bags for bases and rotated available kids in from the outfield to take the turns at bat. When Dad batted, John and I ran back to stand against the woven wire fence, but it rarely did any good, as Dad would snap the bat around and drive the ball high into the white pines, where it would tumble down in increments, clunking off the big limbs and snapping twigs. We played right through dusk and into the dark until the ball was just a gray smudge and the dew was fallen. Some nights he took a few of us fishing in the canoe. I can remember him paddling back across Bass Lake in the dark, the smell of the warm water, the sound of the hula popper smacking the lily pads. Years later, Mom told me many of those nights he couldn't feel the paddle in his hands. His carpal tunnel was so bad. He'd be up half the night in pain, with the next day due to start before the sun. By the time the last cow was milked the following evening, he must have been aching for sleep, and yet he made time for us. "If you tell your child you're going to build a tree house, build it," says the writer Jim Harrison, "or you'll live forever in modest infamy." Amy's camping list is in clear view on my desk and will remain until she and I spend a night in that tent. I'm on the road, half a state away, with my usual trunk full of books. My cell phone rings. It's Amy, her voice brimming with excitement. "Guess what I'm holding right in my hand?" I play naive. "Toad?" "No, I just got it. It's still warm." I hesitate, generating the next wisecrack, and she can't wait any longer. "An egg!" "No way," I say. "No, really, it's still warm. It's brown." "Well, that's wonderful, Amy." And it is. The egg cupped in my little girl's hand is the tangible result of conversations held clear back before Annalise and I were married. And the eager pride in Amy's voice reminds me of what Annalise often stresses, that we are doing these things as a family. Even if I did spend the night in a Super 8 beside the interstate. Home again. Jane and I are going walkabout. I have her rigged on my shoulders in the backpack. Distributed throughout the aluminum frame and snugged straps, her weight dissipates to nothing. After all, she weighs little more than a good-sized chicken. As we step into the yard, I twist my neck to get a good look at her face and find her looking out over the valley below. Her eyes are wide and steady beneath the brim of her floppy cap. How far out of infancy do we lose this gaze, with its utter absence of expectation or prejudice? What's it like to simply see what is before you without the skew of context? We begin on the easy path, a mown strip leading to the ridge past the old circular steel corn crib beside the granary. The crib stands empty beneath its rust-streaked galvanized cap, the iron mesh twined around the south side with a few stray ivy runners. For years, it's done little more than sift the wind. At sundown, it silhouettes against the sky like some ghostly aviary. The leaves are well turned and beginning to fall. Pale brown swatches of ripening corn stripe the far hillside, and crimson swatches of sumac fill the swales like coals banked against winter. The clouds are wispy in a pale blue sky, and the air is just crisp enough that you can imagine the smell of burning leaves, despite the clear air. On the unpastured hillsides, the tall grass is gone lank and set to fade. We move off the path and ease downhill into the waist-high grasses. A few weeks ago, and I'd be stirring up a steady click and whir of fleeing insects. Now, there's just the occasional grasshopper and a smattering of small ground moths. With each step, I'm knocking loose seeds and husks. Several of them find their way into my socks. This is an interesting corner of the farm, an old overgrown grassland pasture rounding off and rolling steeply into patchwork groves. They shelter a valley where centuries of spring runoff have cut two sharp draws that converge to run in a single ravine westward. The bottomland trees are gnarled and fat and twisted in mysterious ways, and they grow overlooking sharp banks and sinuous trenches. One is so unusually configured with fat, low-hanging limbs and knotholes that Amy has dubbed it her magic tree. Here in the old pasture, there are a few young pine trees, all under 6 feet, and planted by my mother-in-law and the owners previous to her. But mostly the open space is being taken over by box elders. Right at the tree line, I come to the old barbed wire fence, much of it still in decent shape. The galvanized wire, loose from the posts here and there, and crushed by fallen trees in a couple of spots, but it hasn't gone rusty, and it wouldn't take much fixing. Annalise and I've talked of grazing sheep out here, getting some beef cows. Fixing this old fence and putting up new is on our wish list for next year. I follow the fence line for a while and find a couple of spots where the wire's been swallowed by the trees, grown deep inside the wood. And it hits me how much easier it is to speak of fixing fence than it actually will be to accomplish the task. I wonder, too, about clearing all those box elders, and if we'll have to fence the pine seedlings in if we hope for them to survive the cattle. I cross the fence and go into the trees now, careful to hold the branches clear as I push through. Only 10 feet into the canopy, the feel of the place changes. Out in the field there was a sense of sweep and contour. In here, with nothing but leaf scrap covering the ground between the big trunk trees, I get that secret hideout feeling, the same little tingle low in the gut that I got when Ricky and I would hide out in the canary grass along Beaver Creek Road. Down here, among the big trees, with the sky closed mostly out, things are a gray shade of brown. So, when I spot a cluster of brilliant red berries, it is like a gift. And I stop to study them, kneeling down and tipping forward so that Jane might see. I talk to her quietly, reveling in the joy of being out on the skin of this rough earth, heads in the cool atmosphere of infinity, and yet able to speak so quietly and be heard. Jane wraps both little fists around the aluminum frame and amuses herself by chewing the nylon. I hike back out into the open and upward, and when I reach the ridge, she's still champing happily away. I can see her chubby little arm hanging over the edge of the pack, bouncing in time to the pace we're keeping. Annalise and Amy have gone to the neighbors to get a pickup load of straw for mulch, and I get a little zoom, as I always do, when I see my wife driving the pickup truck. She sets to digging potatoes in the garden, and I head for the office. Amy's unloading the straw. Jane is happily struggling to all fours in the garden dirt as the chickens scratch and peck around her. Maple leaves are petaling down, and Jane smashes one in her fist and shoves it in her mouth. Annalise is beautiful, with a touch of color in her cheeks, but she looks tired. I like to make jokes and goof on my own incompetence, but the truth is this year has stretched my wife beyond anything that's fair. I must find a better way to navigate. As much as I love the animals, I know where my bread and butter lies, and future adjustments may have to take that into consideration. All those times I told smart aleck stories about farming, while back home my wife fed the pigs. Even more humiliating, next week a man will bring a load of firewood. All my selfish solo chopping, and still I didn't split enough for the winter. The backbeat of this year, it's laid in there deep, you have to listen for it, is that I'm trying to do too much, and I'm not the one paying for it. I haven't cooked a meal with my wife in months. Pantry's full with home canning, and I spent maybe 4 hours in the garden. The division of labor has become nigh unto no division at all. When my dad was milking all those cows, I still used to see him grab a broom and sweep the kitchen now and then. Lately, Annalise has been doing work as a freelance translator, and when I see her dressed up and leaving the house in a professional capacity, I am simultaneously proud and ashamed that I may be depriving her of more than that. In short, I want to be a better husband and a better father, and the most meaningful progress in that direction requires me to do one simple thing. Be there, or better yet, be here. This morning, when I go out to feed the chickens, my boots leave a swipe of tracks through the frost. Soon I'll have to rig a deal to keep the chickens' water from freezing, and hang a light bulb on a timer for the worst winter nights. The coop is still unpainted, and I have yet to nail up the trim boards Mills cut to fit the eaves. Structure itself sitting solid, but just as Buffalo and I placed it, it remains tipped a good bit off plumb. One local wag refers to it as the Leaning Tower of Poultry. When I pull the door open, the door it took me 6 tries to get right on Mills's scorching blacktop that day, there are the 6 multicolored ladies, beadily blinking and ready for the day. I scoop fresh feed into a feeder fashioned from 2 scraps of plywood tacked in a V between a pair of 1x4 boards, a rare carpentry triumph, and replenish their water. And while the chickens dip and peck, I raid the nesting boxes. Dad built the boxes one day when I was feeling especially behind, and then he and Amy hung them. There are 3 eggs this morning, 2 of them warm. And then it's out in the cold air and into the warm air of the kitchen and the sound of bacon in the pan. I sure like having those pigs around, but Bob, the one-eyed beagle, and his crew cure that bacon slow and smoke it with real wood, and at first whiff all residual reservations vaporize. Annalise is frying potatoes and onions in the cast-iron pan. I dice up some tomatoes and garlic, and while they sauté, I whip the eggs for scrambling. Amy's setting the table. Jane is burbling in her baby seat. The ceiling fan in the living room is pushing the heat from the wood stove back to the floor and into the kitchen. We sit down in our small circle for a breakfast in which everything but the salt, pepper, and olive oil came to the table by our own hand. Here we are, in the slantways house, the fire warm, our plates full, our chickens tiptoeing from their crooked coop out there on the hill.

Coop, A Year of Poultry, Pigs, and Parenting by Michael Perry, published by Harper. The music is by Leo Kottke, engineering by Rich Grody. I'm Jim Fleming. Hope you've enjoyed the book and that you'll listen again next time to a new book on Chapter a Day.

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1: Yes, you will.
0: No, you won't. 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
2: 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I'm your host, Kurt Hosworth. We'll start today with selections from Melodrama from Albany Records, featuring the talents of bass trombonist Randall Hawes and Catherine Goodson at the piano. The album features romantic music from Russia for bass trombone and piano. We'll start with the Five Melodies from Sergei Prokofiev. Following that, the concert Allegro, coming from Alexei Lebedev. And finally, a work from Peter Ilyich Tchaikovsky, None But the Weary Heart.

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0: three examples of how the bass, trombone, and piano can come together to celebrate music from Russia in a romantic style. We just heard Tchaikovsky's None But the Weary Heart. Before that, Alexei Lebedev's Concert Allegro. And we started with music of Sergei Prokofiev with the Five Melodies. We heard from Randall Hawes on the bass, trombone, and the pianist Catherine Goodson on their album from Albany Records called Melodrama. On Class Eclectic, on member-supported Public Radio 90, WNMU-FM, Marquette. I'm Kurt Hawsworth. Thanks for being here.
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4: 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Tim and Kathy Wilson of Escanaba, in honor of their wonderful employees at the Escanaba Gladstone Manistique and Houghton McDonald's restaurants. And Alan Mackinnon of Munising, in honor of his sister Kathy and her husband Brad, and his brother Steve and his wife Ruth.
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0: From NPR News in Washington, I'm Corva Coleman. President Trump travels to Alaska today to continue campaigning for Republican candidates ahead of the November midterm elections. They're 3 weeks from today. NPR's Danielle Kurtzleben reports the president was in Ohio last night speaking at a GOP rally in Youngstown.
1: President Trump told the Ohio crowd a message he's given at several rallies this year.
2: Just pretend that I'm on the ballot. Because in a way, I am on the ballot, because they will try and destroy everything we've done.
1: Trump is not on the midterm ballot, but he has been stumping in states he won by double-digit margins in 2024, like Ohio and Texas. Today, he heads to Alaska, and he will visit Deep Red, Montana later in the week. He also has planned events in Georgia and Arizona. Trump has said he thinks these rallies boost turnout. There are tight midterm races even in some red states, and the president's approval is below 40% in many polls. Danielle Kurtzleben, NPR News.
0: Intelligence sharing between two allies, the U.S. and South Korea, has run into difficulty. NPR's Anthony Kuhn reports that's according to Seoul's envoy to Washington.
3: The Yonhap News Agency reports that South Korea's ambassador to the U.S., Kang Kyung-hwa, told lawmakers that, as she put it, quote, there are limitations in our communication with the White House, unquote, and that she was frustrated by infrequent high-level access. South Korean media reported that the U.S. excluded South Korea's spy agency from trilateral talks with Japan in June. The reports link this to the South's unification minister's public mention of a North Korean uranium enrichment facility. The minister argues that the facility was already a matter of public knowledge. South Korea's spy agency denies that any less intelligence is being shared, including regarding North Korea's missile tests, of which there have been four over the last month. Anthony Kuhn, NPR News, Seoul.
0: More than 60,000 Florida customers are still in the dark after Hurricane Isaias made landfall on the coast of the Gulf last Friday. The storm killed four people. Stocks open mixed this morning as home sales show a modest pickup. NPR's Scott Horsley reports the Dow Jones Industrial Average lost about 5 points in early trading.
4: The National Association of Realtors says sales of existing homes rose by 1.5% last month after a lackluster summer. September sales were still down from a year ago. High mortgage rates have been a drag on home sales, but that hasn't put much of a dent in home prices. The average sales price last month topped $417,000. Some of the nation's biggest banks are reporting earnings today. J.P. Morgan Chase says quarterly profits were up 6% from a year ago, but forecasters were expecting even stronger results. And the International Monetary Fund has raised its forecast for global economic growth this year to 3.1%, despite the headwinds of high energy prices caused by the U.S. war with Iran. Scott Horsley, NPR News, Washington.
0: You're listening to NPR. The White House says that the U.S. ambassador to Greece, Kimberly Guilfoyle, has been asked to resign. That is after reports surfaced in the Wall Street Journal alleging she had engaged in potentially illegal conduct. That includes an allegation that she used her diplomatic position to obtain money from donors. Guilfoyle has denied any wrongdoing. Guilfoyle was once engaged to be married to Donald Trump Jr. Nearly 14 million homes will hit the market over the next decade as boomers and other older owners sell. But NPR's Jennifer Ludden reports that wave will not offer much help to first-time buyers.
5: Coming years will see a 30% jump in housing inventory, according to a new analysis by Realtor.com. Most homes freed up will be larger, family-sized, and that could soften the market at a time when many people are priced out. But only a few hundred thousand will be smaller, so-called starter homes. In part, the report says that's because those owners are more likely to have paid off their mortgage and stay put longer. This generational transfer will also play out slowly. Housing analysts say the so-called silver tsunami is not likely to close the current housing shortage. The oldest baby boomers turn 80 this year, a turning point when homeownership starts to decline. Jennifer Ludden, NPR News, Washington.
0: Pope Leo has arrived at a Rome hospital for surgery. He announced over the weekend he's having a small, localized nodule removed from one of his lungs. The Vatican says it expects him to take a week to recover. This is NPR.
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7: 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In the forecast for Upper Michigan from the National Weather Service Office Marquette, today mostly cloudy, patchy fog through early afternoon, as well as a chance of rain showers through the afternoon, and highs from 54 to 60 degrees. Tonight mostly cloudy, lows from 36 to 42. Tomorrow mostly cloudy, highs in the upper 40s to mid-50s. Tomorrow night mostly cloudy, lows in the lower 30s except into the mid-20s to 30 degrees interior west. Thursday, a chance of showers in the afternoon, otherwise mostly cloudy and highs in the mid-50s. Thursday night mostly cloudy with a chance of showers and lows in the lower 30s. And Friday, windy with rain showers likely in the morning, otherwise mostly cloudy, highs in the mid-40s to 50 degrees.
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9: This is the Composer's Datebook for October 13th. I'm John Burge. At Carnegie Hall, on today's date in 1991, Dennis Russell Davies conducted the American Composers Orchestra in the premiere of a new orchestral work titled Black Light. Its composer was Daniel Asia, a Seattle native who's emerged as one of the most productive contemporary composers of orchestral works. Asia has written several symphonies to date, and the number of concertos and shorter orchestral works. The final page of the score for Asia's Black Light is inscribed October 15, 1990, in memoriam, Leonard Bernstein. Bernstein had died the previous day as Asia was just finishing his new score. And a year later, almost to the day, Asia's Black Light was premiered in New York. Bernstein was a composer that Asia openly acknowledges as a big influence in his own work, but it would be wrong to suggest that Black Light was conceived as an elegy for Bernstein. Asia has been associated with the University of Arizona in Tucson and says the closing section of Black Light is suggestive of the fierceness of the appearance of the sun, particularly in the Southwest, in all its glory at that first instant of daybreak.

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1: Back with more soothing and adventurous classical music on Class Eclectic for this Tuesday morning. I'm your host, Kurt Hawsworth. Thank you for joining us today. And over the last few weeks, we've seen a lot of support for Public Radio 90 programming during our Oktoberfest on-air fundraiser. 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Well, coming up in the 11 a.m. hour, we'll have another Northern Arts and Culture interview with a couple of NMU history students who are your new producers and hosts for the UP History Moment. We'll learn more about these productions with students Noah Danforth and Alex Hollows. But now we're going to hear a piece for unaccompanied SATB chorus written in 1940 for a commission for Tanglewood. It's a setting of Alleluia by Randall Thompson. We'll hear Grant Llewellyn lead the Handel and Haydn Society Choir.

one of many staples of American choral music from Randall Thompson, and a composition from July of 1940. Thompson's setting of Alleluia for unaccompanied SATB choir. And that was a commission by the Boston Symphony Orchestra conductor Serge Koussevitzky for a celebratory fanfare opening up the Tanglewood Festival. That performance was by the Handel and Haydn Society Choir, led by Grant Llewellyn, on the album Peace, a choral album for our times. Classical music giving you some peace of mind on this Tuesday morning. This is Class Eclectic on Public Radio 90. We're going to hear some music of Mozart later this hour, but right now we're going to hear a selection by Philip Glass and another commissioned work from a couple of orchestras, the Milwaukee Symphony and Brooklyn Philharmonic. We're going to hear a suite based on the score for the 2002 film The Hours, which you may recall stars Nicole Kidman, Julianne Moore, and Meryl Streep, based on a novel by Michael Cunningham. The original score won a BAFTA, and we're going to hear the suite based on this score, and it's arranged here for piano, strings, harp, and celesta. We'll hear pianist Simona Dinnerstein joined by the Baroquelin Ensemble.

an arrangement of music from the 2002 film The Hours, and that was originally by Philip Glass. We heard an arrangement of this suite from The Hours for piano, strings, harp, and celesta, a bit of haunting music from a story of a single day in the lives of three women from different eras connected by Virginia Woolf's novel Mrs. Dalloway. In the story, we travel from 1920s England to 1951 Los Angeles, and at that time, present-day 2001 New York City. This arrangement of The Hours suite was performed by pianist Simona Dinnerstein and members of the Baroquelin Ensemble, and that's from an album called Hourglass from Naive Records. Maybe you'll want to add The Hours to your fall movie-watching list. 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Music of Mozart coming up next, and just after 11, we'll have our conversation with a couple of NMU history students about the UP history moment. We're going to hear from the pianist and conductor Yannick Nezet-Séguin in a recording he did called Introspection, full of solo piano sessions, and that came out on the Deutsche Grammophon label. We're going to hear a piece from Wolfgang Amadeus Mozart that he completed in March of 1788 while in Vienna. And much like when we heard The Hours suite this morning, you may feel a bit of that somber mood in this adagio in B minor, which is also kind of a rare key for Mozart. Let's hear Yannick at the keys.

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0: the Adagio from Mozart in B minor, sort of like a compact sonata, we heard Yannick Nezet-Sagan performing at the piano. You may hear that name associated with conducting, perhaps the Metropolitan Opera or other larger ensembles, but in this case, starring on his own on the album Introspection, full of solo piano works from Deutsche Grammophon. Wrapping up this 10 a.m. hour Eastern on Class Eclectic for this Tuesday, the 13th of October. And this is listener-supported Public Radio 90, WNMU-FM Marquette, Menominee, Marinette, and online at WNMUFM.org. I'm Kurt Hosworth. We'll have a look at the Northern Notes in a few moments, and then we'll talk with Noah and Alex from the NMU Archives, and we'll talk about the UP History Moment and how they are tackling their new producer and host roles.
1: 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Tim and Kathy Wilson of Escanaba, in honor of their wonderful employees at the Escanaba Gladstone Manistique and Houghton McDonald's restaurants. And Alan Mackinnon of Munising, in honor of his sister Kathy and her husband Brad, and his brother Steve and his wife Ruth.
2: 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I'm Sarah Schneider, hoping you'll join me next time for Early Music Now.
0: Thursday afternoon at 2 on Public Radio 90. 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The event begins at 3 at the Holiday Inn. For more information, call 906-226-1331. 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For more information, call 906-226-4323. Peter White Public Library is hosting Artists and Their Art this evening in Marquette. The event begins at 6:30 in the community room. For more information, call 906-226-4323. Silver Creek Church and Silver Creek Thrift are hosting Operation Winterwear tomorrow through Friday in Harvey. The event begins tomorrow at noon at the church. For more information and to make an appointment, call 906-249-1715. The Calumet Public Library is hosting a reading of Motor City Boomer, The Car Culture That Defined a Generation, tomorrow evening in Calumet. The event begins at 6:30 at the library. For more information, call 906-337-0311, extension 1107. The Michigan Department of Natural Resources is hosting a commission meeting tomorrow in Marquette. The event begins at 9:30 in Peninsula 2 of the Northern Center. 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The event begins at 11 at the Redemption Hill Church. 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
0: Painting classes scheduled for November 7th and 8th. I'm Kurt Hosworth for Public Radio 90, and this is Northern Arts and Culture. The Upper Peninsula History Moment is the audio series produced by Public Radio 90 in conjunction with Northern Michigan University Archives, where students research, write, edit, voice, and produce bite-sized historical stories that focus on the people, places, and events that help shape Michigan's Upper Peninsula. Today we'll speak with two of the newest producers and hosts, senior Noah Danforth and junior Alex Hollows. They both work in the Central UP and NMU archives, and they also are majoring in history at NMU. You're both NMU history students, and you're also occasionally behind the microphone at Public Radio 90 now. How did you first get involved with the UP History Moment, and what made you want to take part in this? Noah, can we start with you?
5: The former person who was heading it, Eli at the archives, he was graduating right as we got hired, and he wanted the project to continue, so he was just teaching us how to do it. Mm-hmm. I mean, that's basically it.
0: Yeah. Same experience with you, Alex.
6: Yeah.
0: And that's great that we can have some more people to kind of take on the mantle and help us out with this program. So coming into the studios and kind of learning the ropes of broadcast can be a shift from maybe writing like a traditional paper or things like that. What's been the biggest learning curve in transitioning from traditional coursework to working in audio production and writing scripts and things like that?
6: I have a terrible over tendency to write way, way, way, way too much. I cannot help myself. So having to figure out the best ways to either cut down or to slow down or speed up during recordings has been fascinating.
0: Yeah. A fun challenge.
6: Yes. Very interesting. And trying to figure out what's the most important parts of this story that we're trying to like tell people and everything.
0: Right. Does that sort of meet your feelings too?
5: I honestly still haven't figured that part out. I just make a new part.
0: Right.
5: I also don't know how to stop talking. I think the other biggest thing for me has been writing academically is a lot different than writing something that's meant to be spoken.
0: Mm-hmm.
5: Something that looks good on paper does not necessarily always sound good out loud.
0: Right.
5: Especially using a lot of quotations like you tend to do in history papers.
0: Sure. Yeah.
5: Saying quote unquote 8 times in 10 seconds doesn't really sound great on the radio. So that's been rather difficult.
0: Yeah, I got to kind of work on the nuance of translating that academic feel to more of a maybe broad audience kind of idea, mm-hmm. which kudos to both of you for tackling that, because I'm not really much of a history guy myself. I guess my next question, how would working on a public radio feature like this maybe complement what you learn in the classrooms at Northern? Are there certain things that you've maybe not explored as much as looking into UP history? Is UP history something that is talked about a lot in coursework?
5: Unless you're taking specifically the history of the UP class, I feel like it doesn't come up a lot.
6: Yeah.
5: I mean, it may be in specific examples, but in terms of broad course material, I feel like the UP is not a focus most of the time.
0: Yeah. Maybe that's why we've got a course that's all about UP history.
5: Right.
0: And it does tend to be that place that is a little mysterious to people that are from outside the area, and there's a lot more history than people might realize. Well, can you both walk us through how a UP history moment comes together? How do you select a topic? What is it like digging through records, photos, documents, things from the archives? How does that process look?
5: The beginning, we have a spreadsheet that's shared with everybody, and anyone who has an idea just puts it down. They don't have to actually do it themselves, but just anything somebody can think of as a potential topic, and maybe we don't have anything or there's not really much there on that idea, but that idea could spring into another idea.
0: Right.
5: So that's helpful. It's just basically a collective brainstorming on picking topics, which is good because I struggle to pick topics. A lot of the times the topics that I've found have just been things that I happen to randomly come across while processing collections.
0: Anything that you can think of that has stuck out to you recently that you're like, oh, maybe that would be a good topic?
5: Yeah.
0: Some good discoveries.
5: Yeah, I think the one that's stuck with me the most has been the one that I'm currently working on, which is a multiple part series on the CPS camps during World War II, where we had one in Germfask where conscientious objectors were held as opposed to them being drafted.
0: Okay.
5: And they had to do manual labor and stuff like that.
0: Wow.
5: And that's one of those ones that I have not known how to shut up on. So it's turned into a 5-part saga.
0: Okay. Well, that's interesting. I mean, I'm sure there's a lot to it. So, Alex, how about you? Is there a topic recently that's really stuck out to you that you've been excited to either tackle now or sometime in the future?
6: There's been two different ones that have popped up semi-recently. I enjoy a little bit more of the lighthearted type topics because, unfortunately, we do have a lot of ones that are not so lighthearted, such as that. Mm-hmm. Two that have stood out specifically has been the Mink release, as I've been referring to it as, where this animal activist group and environmental activist group had released over 5,000 minks in the UP at a mink farm. Yeah, wow. Mink ranch. So I wanted to learn a little bit more about that. And then also recently, because I do a lot of stuff at the front desk, I'm usually helping people the best I can. We had a call from one of the lovely people at the Alumni Association asking if we knew what happened to their time capsule.
0: Oh, okay.
6: Yeah.
0: A missing time capsule.
6: Missing time capsule. I did find it after asking around a lot of different places and a lot of wonderful people helping me. We did find where it's at, thankfully.
0: Good.
6: but it was a question for a hot minute if it was even buried in the first place.
0: Oh, okay.
6: So, because we have our wonderful Russ who comes in all the time, our local historian, and he didn't even remember if it had been buried.
0: Okay.
6: and he was supposedly there.
5: That's Russ Minyagi.
6: Yes.
5: The
6: right.
5: Former head of the history department.
0: Yeah.
6: Yes.
0: Yeah, okay.
6: and he had, no recollection of it, if it was even buried in the first place.
0: Okay.
6: It was. We're good.
0: Good.
6: We have some photos of it now. We know exactly where it's at. So in 2049, it should be opening, which is relatively soon.
0: Yeah. Well, mystery solved, luckily.
6: Yes.
0: But perhaps more questions like, why was it missing for a while and what kind of things are going to be in there? And well, that's really cool. Interesting to hear some of the possible stories from the UP archives and UP History Moment. And talking about these topics, it's a lot that goes into these, I understand. How do you decide what is going to end up in a production when you maybe have multiple decades to cover or multiple parts? How do you distill that into just a few minutes worth of time? Does that usually come from a scripting point of view? How do you guys approach that?
6: I guess it depends on how much information is actually available on the topic. If we end up with something that's, multiple decades, but there's only like 2 or 3 sources that we can actually use, then we have to narrow it down. But if we have an ungodly amount of things, then it's then choosing how we want to focus the story and everything.
0: Mm-hmm. Focus the piece.
6: Yeah.
0: Yeah. Are there any other favorite discoveries that you two have just poked around in the archives along the way? Like, rather than topics themselves, are there photos or documents that have been really exciting to discover in the archives that maybe could spur a future production?
6: Oh, yeah. I got excited. there are, in our archivist photographic file, we have so many photos of so many different things. Like, we had B.B. King up here at one point. We had, what is that boxer's name?
5: Muhammad Ali?
6: I believe so, yes. We have some photos of him up on campus, but my favorite is actually under our student activities, Winterfest. And there are some of the craziest like snow sculptures in there. They're hilarious to see.
0: Awesome.
6: I love them. They're so funny.
0: Nice. And when we talk about the photo archives, let's say there's somebody who wants to go maybe take a peek at those in the archives. Do you simply walk up to the front desk and ask to take a look at those yourself?
6: Yeah, pretty much. They'll kind of tell us whatever they're looking for. We'll double check to make sure we have stuff on it. But more or less, they're more than welcome to just come in, even sit at one of our tables, look through the photos and everything. It's super easy.
0: Wonderful.
5: Yeah. And with the archivist collection specifically, those photos are in the reading room, so people can actually go through the drawers themselves.
0: Okay. Awesome.
6: Yeah. Yeah.
0: Very cool. Just a quick reminder for folks, we are here with two history students from Northern Michigan University, Noah Danforth and Alex Hollows. They're with UP Archives and also producers and hosts Voices with the UP History Moment that airs on Public Radio 90 Wednesday mornings at 8:30 and also Sunday afternoons at 5:35. Are there any other potential topics, like maybe a sneak peek of things that you could talk about for future, but maybe like a coming soon broadcast?
6: I am aware that the wonderful Madeline, who also works with us, is working on a Barnes Hecker script right now that is multiple parts as well.
0: Okay.
6: So we should see that in the near future.
0: And that's pretty important because they're celebrating, they're noting an anniversary of the 100 years since the disaster, right?
6: Yep, in November, I believe.
0: Mm-hmm. Yeah, so lots of stories to be told about that and all the many families that were affected in the area about that as well. Mm-hmm. So, Noah, any other upcoming stories that you are looking to broadcast as well?
5: In addition to the CPS camps, one that I'm doing, I'm also working on one for NMU's homecoming with some interesting topics like the time NMU played attempted to break the world record for the world's largest game of musical chairs.
0: wow.
5: Which is fun. And also, the next year they had supposedly the world's largest pasty.
0: Okay.
5: Which is also fun.
0: Wow. Wow.
5: Yeah.
0: You know, when you said that, I just pictured the Superior Dome as a giant pasty. I don't know if it would have got to be that size.
5: It wasn't quite that big, but they did have to build a special oven for it.
0: Wow. Interesting. Awesome.
5: If I'm remembering correctly, it was about 400 pounds of potatoes.
0: My goodness.
5: For scale.
0: Oh, my gosh. Well, I'm sure when you're putting together these stories, there are lots of pleasant surprises along the way. And we are really fortunate and glad that the two of you are helping to share those stories with our listeners on the air. Again, the UP History Moment on Public Radio 90 Wednesday mornings and Sunday afternoons as well. 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Anything else that you two would like to add about your experience producing UP History Moment?
5: Mostly that it's been difficult to learn how to record. It's a lot harder than you think it is.
0: Yeah.
5: Also, you have to get used to listening to the sound of your own voice repeatedly. It's very disconcerting when you're not used to it.
0: But now, do you feel a little better about it now that you've had some experience behind the mic?
5: A little, maybe.
0: Getting there?
5: It still feels weird.
0: Okay.
5: Yeah.
0: Alex, how about you? Any closing thoughts on your experiences?
6: There are so many words I don't know how to pronounce. There are some fascinating ones. I keep saying Ontonagon, and I've been told that's wrong.
0: That sounded right to me.
6: That's okay. I said it right.
0: I think you got it. Yeah.
6: Finally.
0: It's not Ontagonon. It's Ontonagon.
6: Okay. Good. Thank goodness. Okay.
0: Yeah. Yeah.
6: Hey,
0: well,
6: finally.
0: You got it. You got it. Yeah. All right. Well, thank you so much to both of you for not only coming in to tell us more about your experience, but for keeping our listeners informed about UP history and all the moments that people get to experience on the air. So thanks for coming in.
5: Yeah. Thanks for having us.
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1: You go down in very large elevators, you walk through a mine, and then you suddenly arrive at a physics laboratory.
0: Scientists are studying the elementary particles that reveal the fundamental nature of the universe. 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

That was the Norwegian violinist Mary Samuelsen alongside violinist So-young Yoon and the string ensemble Scoring Berlin and conductor Jonathan Stockhammer with Steve Reich's duet. And that's found on Mary Samuelsen's album Life from Deutsche Grammophon. A bit of living composer music as we are welcome back to Class Eclectic in this Tuesday morning in the 11 a.m. hour Eastern. I'm Kurt Hosworth, your host. It's a joy to be with you today, as always, and it's been great to talk with Noah and Alex about the UP History Moment. If you missed that interview or you'd like to share it with a friend, you can find that at WNMUFM.org. All of the music and conversation you hear on Class Eclectic is a direct reflection of your support. Thanks to everyone who helped us raise over $39,000 in support of Public Radio 90 programming so far in this month of October. We are continuing this Oktoberfest campaign a bit with the need to raise just over $20,000 to hit that $60,000 goal. So we know that we can do this together. So please make a contribution at WNMUFM.org if you have not done so yet. Well, we will conclude our Class Eclectic playlist today with a posthumous work and a collaboration of sorts with Peter Ilyich Tchaikovsky's Andante and Finale, which was then completed and orchestrated by a close friend and former student, Sergei Tanyev. And the material for this Andante and Finale originally started as an effort to make an E-flat major symphony, and then his Piano Concerto No. 3, but he only finished the first movement, the Allegro Brillante. And unfortunately, he passed away in November of 1893, but then Tanyev finished the work. So we'll hear this Andante and Finale with the Polish National Radio Symphony Orchestra, Bernd Glemser as our piano soloist, and Anthony Witt conducting.

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2: 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Ivo Pogarelis in Scarlatti, Casadesu in Mozart, Della Rocha, of course, in Albanus, a ballad that we've never heard by Gottschalk, and on and on. And that's this week on The Piano Matters.
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1: 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Tim and Kathy Wilson of Escanaba, in honor of their wonderful employees at the Escanaba Gladstone Manistique and Houghton McDonald's restaurants. And Alan Mackinnon of Munising, in honor of his sister Kathy and her husband Brad, and his brother Steve and his wife Ruth.
3: The time is going on noon Eastern, 11 Central. For Public Radio 90 News, I'm Kurt Hosworth. One person died and another fled the scene following a two-vehicle crash in Delta County Sunday. Deputies were dispatched around 12:40 a.m. to the intersection of I Road and U.S. 2 in Hyde. They say a truck containing two people failed to stop at the intersection and hit a passenger car traveling on U.S. 2. An 18-year-old female passenger in the truck was ejected and later found deceased. The 18-year-old male driver of the car was taken to the hospital for treatment of his injuries. The driver of the truck, later identified as 18-year-old Riley Cobbs, fled the scene on foot. After a multi-agency search, he was found around 8:40 a.m. under a bridge about 2 miles from the crash. He was treated for his injuries and lodged in the Delta County Jail. Cobbs was arraigned on charges of reckless driving causing death, reckless driving causing serious impairment of a body function, and 2 counts of failure to stop at the scene of an accident resulting in serious impairment or death. The crash remains under investigation. Firefighters continue to battle the Craig Lake Fire in Berrigan County. Around 7 p.m. yesterday, the DNR estimated the fire to be about 400 acres in size and 25% contained. It's burning in extremely rugged terrain in a remote area, which is challenging for firefighting crews. Portions of the fire are only accessible on foot, and fire equipment can't be brought in. Personnel are using hand tools to establish containment lines where they can gain access. A shift to north winds yesterday resulted in wildfire smoke blanketing communities south of the Craig Lake and Ridge fires. The Michigan Department of Environment, Great Lakes and Energy issued an air quality alert for Berrigan, Marquette, Iron, Dickinson, and Menominee counties, forecasting both unhealthy for sensitive groups and unhealthy levels of pollution. Rain and lower temperatures have prompted the Department of Natural Resources to lift evacuation orders for residents near the Ridge Fire in Negaunee Township. Officials say fire activity has settled down to the point where those who left their homes on County Road 510 can now return. The fire is estimated to be 450 acres and 20% contained now. Additionally, the Ready, Set, Go status for those on North Basin Drive has been pulled back to ready. That means residents are encouraged to remove dry brush and debris within 30 to 100 feet of their home so firefighters can protect it. They can also plan an evacuation route, pack an emergency bag, and monitor information from the DNR and Marquette County Emergency Management on social media and local news. Three UP recovery residences are getting a share of opioid settlement funds to expand their capacity. The Michigan Department of Health and Human Services partnered with the Michigan State Housing Development Authority to increase the number of recovery beds through the Recovery Housing Investment Program. 18 agencies were awarded $3.4 million to purchase or lease 24 new recovery residences across 14 counties. Catholic Social Services of the UP and Delta County received funding for 6 additional beds. The Hannaville Indian Community will add 12 beds, and the Superior Connections Recovery Community

organization in Marquette received money for 8 additional recovery beds. The state is slated to receive more than $1.8 billion from national opioid settlements by 2040. Half will be distributed to the State of Michigan Opioid Healing and Recovery Fund, and the other half directly to county, city, and township governments. In the forecast for Upper Michigan from the National Weather Service Office Marquette, today mostly cloudy, patchy fog through early afternoon and a chance of rain showers, highs from 54 to 60 degrees. Tonight, mostly cloudy, lows in the mid-30s to low 40s. Tomorrow, mostly cloudy, highs in the upper 40s to mid-50s. In the marine forecast, on the open waters of Lake Superior for the rest of today, northeast winds 15 to 25 knots, becoming north 10 to 20 in the afternoon, backing northwest late. And waves 3 to 6 feet, occasionally 8, subsiding to 2 to 4. Tonight, northwest winds 10 to 20 knots, increasing to 20 to 30, waves subsiding to 1 to 3 feet, then building to 2 to 4. Tomorrow, northwest winds 20 to 30 knots, diminishing to 10 to 20, waves building to 3 to 5 feet, occasionally 7, then subsiding to 2 to 4. And on the open waters of Lake Michigan for the rest of today, west winds 10 to 20 knots, becoming northwest, and waves 4 to 6 feet, occasionally 8 feet, subsiding to 2 to 4. Tonight, north winds 10 to 20 knots with waves 1 to 3 feet, and tomorrow, north winds 10 to 20 knots, waves 2 to 4 feet. 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

Welcome, I'm David Duvall, your host for The Piano Matters. On this show, we have, as we often do, the known and the unknown, the famous pianist, never the infamous, but many unknown pianists, although they may have fine careers. Still, to the world public, they are not well-known. We have tonight De La Roche, Pogarelis, Horowitz, and they are well-known, and many more. Someone asked, is it progress if a cannibal uses a knife and fork? And the critic F.R. Lievis says, the only way to escape misrepresentation is never to commit oneself to any critical judgment that makes an impact. That is, never say anything. I've given you Dinu Lăpati, the great Romanian pianist, on many occasions. He's certainly a favorite. In his short life of only 33 years, he composed a great deal. Here is the first movement from his concertino in classic style. Lăpati is soloist, the conductor and orchestra not identified. Movement is marked Allegro Maestoso.

Hope you enjoyed Dino Lapati's concertino in the classic style, the first of four movements. I wonder if any other pianist has ever played it. This is David Dubal. The series is The Piano Matters, heard worldwide on .org. Stephen Leacock says, get your room full of good air and then shut the windows and keep them shut. It will keep for years. Anyway, don't keep using your lungs all the time. Let your lungs rest. My man, Domenico Scarlatti, 1685, Bach's birthday and Handel's, probably the greatest harpsichordist that ever lived. I would have loved to have known him. He had only one flaw, as you know. He was a gambler, and his debts were always paid by his pupil, the Queen of Spain. We're going to listen to the K380, one of the many sonatas in E major, and it will be played by Ivo Pogorelich.

Oscar Lotti, the purity of the style, the subtlety of the keyboard writing of his 600 sonatas, at least 60% were conceived after he was 65 years old. Ivo Pogorelich played the E major sonata. This is the Piano Matters. It's time, really, to support our station. We work very hard for you. Think of all the fine programming we offer you. All you have to do is tune in next week, and I'm here with you and all the other fine shows. So please give to this very dedicated radio station at WWFM.org. The Piano Matters continues on its journey with a masterpiece of Spanish art music, El Polo, from Albanus's Iberia. The Polo stems from book 3 of his 4 books of Iberia. Here we have an Andalusian song and dance, the sobbing chant. Right throughout, you can feel the tremendous melancholy, the bitterness, and the irony of the piece. For you, I have chosen, and in my opinion and many others, the greatest Spanish pianist in history. Yes, Alicia de la Rocha.

Della Rocha supremely at home in Albanus's Andalusian tragedy, El Polo. A friend of mine loved this piece so much that when he got a dog, he named his dog Polo. This is David Dubal, and the piano matters, yes. Where we explore small works or movements in a gigantic canvas of great pianism. That Spanish seer, Baltasar Gracian, 1651-1658, says, use but don't abuse hidden intentions, and above all, don't reveal them. All art must be concealed, for it rouses suspicion, especially hidden intentions. A reflective way of doing things will give you a great advantage. The greatest perfection of any action depends upon the mastery with which it is carried out. Yes, Baldassare, every pianist can agree with that last sentence. Arthur Friedheim. Is he still remembered? Yes, he is by me. He was one of Liszt's last students. He even functioned as Liszt's secretary. And you can read his very fine memoir, which is titled Life and Liszt. Indeed, after Liszt died, and although Friedheim lived to the 1930s, he said life never meant the same to him. Anyway, here is the grand etude, the tremolo etude of Paganini Liszt.

And you heard Arthur Friedheim. He was born way back in 1859. He was not German. He was Russian, born in St. Petersburg. He was the first pianist, by the way, ever to play in Carnegie Hall's small hall, now called Weill Hall. And Friedheim played three massive programs. And during the program, they heard the hammering from the big hall being built at that very minute. The tremolo etude from the six grand Paganini list etudes. The Piano Matter is heard on this station at the same time each week. And don't miss it, please. I want more and ever more listenership. We will now listen to a great French pianist, Robert Casadesus. I know you thought I was going to say Alfred Cortot. This is from a 1937 live performance of the third movement of Mozart's 24th piano concerto in C minor, the only other of the 27 concertos of Mozart in a minor key is the 20th in D minor. Here it is, no orchestra or conductor listed.

was Robert Casadesus in an elegantly patrician reading of Mozart's 24th concerto. And you know his American debut was with the Coronation Concerto, number 26 in D major. And that was a very, very interesting choice, because most pianists making their American debut, and with no less than Toscanini, would certainly have chosen a much grander work than the Mozart Concerto. Now for Volodya. Who is Volodya? Well, it's Horowitz, of course. I remember when I first met him, he said, "Call me Volodya." And I said, "Maestro, I will never call you Volodya. I will only call you Mr. Horowitz or Maestro." He said, "Okay." We have a rare recording of Chopin's 24th etude. It's often called The Ocean, and it's an arpeggiation etude, and Horowitz is our pianist.

That was Horowitz in a piano role from early in his recording career. C minor Chopin Etude, Opus 25, number 12. He never recorded this piece on any electric process. C. Northcott Parkinson. Whose Parkinson's Law was once widely read, the book, and also many laws. And this famous saying is, work expands so as to fill the time available for its completion. General recognition of this fact is shown in the proverbial phrase, it is the busiest man who has time to spare. Rachel Katz is not a man, and she has no time to spare, but she surely does a great job of editing this program, The Piano Matters. Edward Erdmann, forgotten really, but I've had him on the program in his own composition, Foxtrot. Well, you know, it's a little bit scratchy, but very interesting piece. And now I have this man, Edward Erdmann, playing the Czech master, Bedřich Smetana's Wedding Procession.

I think we can give Edward Erdmann a little of his due every once in a while. He was really well known once. In Smetana's wedding procession, from a record something like 80 years old or more. This is David Dubal, your host for The Piano Matters. Hope all of you are having a good week. Wherever you are, I hope the weather is good. Louis Moreau Gottschalk. Oh, I tell you, he is so important in the history and the lore of piano playing, especially in the United States. He's our first concert pianist of true stardom. Wrote many works for his instrument, about 110. And I've never put on the show his ballade. I'd like to have you hear it. It's going to be played by the Boston-based pianist Michael Lewin.

the Ballad, played by Michael Lewin of Louisboro Gottschalk, 1829-1869. He went to Paris to study, came back to America when he was 20, actually, and made such a sensation that he actually appeared in 90 different events in New York City that year. He wrote a fabulous book. Well, he didn't write it. It was a diary and later published. And what a volume it is. It's called Notes of a Pianist. And it tells you of his adventures from Puerto Rico to Mexico to Brazil and where he died in Rio. But most of all, it is one of the great, great works discussing how a musician functioned during the Civil War. And he never stopped playing. He traveled everywhere with his two Chickering grand pianos, 10 feet, not 9, and he called them my mastodons. You can get it from Princeton University Press, I believe, but you really should read it. It is so entertaining. This is the Piano Matters, and I ask you, aren't you glad you were born you? A child, by the way, becomes an adult when he realizes that he has a right not only to be right, but also to be wrong. And that's a statement by the gifted psychiatrist Tomasz Szasz, S-C-A-S-Z, Hungarian-born, but he taught and lived in America. Wrote some very interesting books, especially called The Myth of Mental Illness. Rimsky-Korsakov, a member of the Russian Five, wrote some gorgeously colored works, such as Scheherazade, Capriccio Espanol, oh, and many, 11 operas. And what is the great thing of Rimsky? He is a prince of orchestration, but his piano music is negligible, not even boring. It's so bad, really. But he did leave an attractive piano concerto, Opus 30. Not played in concerts, of course, only 15 minutes, and it's seldom recorded, but the great Richter recorded it, and we have the 3-minute and 30-second first movement. Kirill Kondrashin, great conductor, by the way, conducts the All-Union Orchestra. Richter is the soloist.

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The first movement of the Rimsky-Korsakov Piano Concerto in C-sharp minor. Attractive, not important, will never compete with Tchaikovsky's B-flat minor or even Anton Rubinstein's D minor. Richter was the soloist, Kondrashin conducted. Won't you join me next week again for The Piano Matters? And please don't miss it. I need you, and I program it for you. Here is Gracian again. Be skilled, he says, in conversation. The art of conversation is the measure of a true person. No human activities call for as much discretion, or none is more common. It is here that we win or lose. Experts feel the tongue and quickly take the pulse of the mind. Speak, said the sage, and you will be known. This is David Duval. Thank you for listening.

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0: Michigan University Department of Music, and the NMU Symphony Orchestra with a performance from November of 2021. This Thanksgiving concert will feature music of Franz Schubert, Antonin Dvorak, Jay Unger, and more. We'll also round things out with student performances from the fall of 2019. I'm Kurt Hosworth. 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
1: 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Tim and Kathy Wilson of Escanaba, in honor of their wonderful employees at the Escanaba Gladstone Manistique and Houghton McDonald's restaurants. And Alan Mackinnon of Munising, in honor of his sister Kathy and her husband Brad, and his brother Steve and his wife Ruth.
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0: 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I'm Kurt Hosworth, your host and producer, and this is the program that highlights musical talent from across the Upper Great Lakes region. And on today's program, we take you to the stage of the Reynolds Recital Hall on the campus of Northern Michigan University in Marquette. In the first half of our program, we feature the NMU Symphony Orchestra under the direction of Dr. Barbara Reinier, in a performance recorded during a Thanksgiving-themed concert. That's from 2021. Following that, we'll turn our spotlight to the impressive artistry of the NMU Department of Music and its students with selected highlights from two student recitals. We begin our concert with the NMU Symphony Orchestra and the expansive first movement of Franz Schubert's Symphony No. 9 in C major, arranged for orchestra by Leidig and Niehaus. Here's Dr. Barbara Reinier conducting the NMU Symphony Orchestra.

Franz Schubert's Symphony No. 9 in C Major, with the first movement opening our concert today with the NMU Symphony Orchestra, directed by Dr. Barbara Reinier. And we stay with the orchestral palette for our next selection, one of the most beloved melodies in the symphonic repertoire. Antonin Dvorak composed his Ninth Symphony while serving as director of the National Conservatory of Music in New York, capturing the nostalgic spirit of both the American landscape and his Bohemian homeland. Here's the famous Largo movement from Dvorak's Symphony No. 9 from the New World in an arrangement by Richard Weaver.

That was the NMU Symphony Orchestra performing the iconic Largo from Antonin Dvorak's New World Symphony under the direction of Dr. Barbara Reinier. From the 19th century Romantic era, we step back to the High Baroque with Italian composer Arcangelo Corelli. Corelli's La Folia builds a series of dramatic variations over a traditional dance ground bass. Here is Corelli's La Folia, arranged for orchestra by Henry Sopkin.

Arcangelo Corelli's La Folia, performed by the NMU Symphony Orchestra. And our orchestral program continues with a modern American favorite, written in 1982 by fiddler Jay Unger. The Ashokan Farewell became widely known as the haunting principal theme of Ken Burns' PBS documentary, The Civil War. Arranged for full orchestra by Calvin Custer, here is Jay Unger's Ashokan Farewell.

J. Unger's Ashokan Farewell, performed by the NMU Symphony Orchestra, directed by Dr. Barbara Reinier. To conclude the orchestral portion of our broadcast today, the ensemble brings us a burst of Russian orchestral color. Nikolai Rimsky-Korsakov was a master of orchestration, and his Dance of the Tumblers from the opera The Snow Maiden highlights the brass, woodwinds, and percussion in an exuberant spirit. Here is Rimsky-Korsakov's Dance of the Tumblers, arranged by David Stone.

0: A spirited finish to our first half of Peninsula performances, Nikolai Rimsky-Korsakov's Dance of the Tumblers, performed by the Northern Michigan University Symphony Orchestra under the baton of Dr. Barbara Reinier. And that is from a concert from November of 2021. You're listening to Peninsula Performances on listener-supported Public Radio 90, WNMU-FM Marquette. I'm Kurt Hosworth. When we return from our break, we'll transition from the full orchestra to the intimate chamber setting of the Reynolds Recital Hall for a selection of highlights from two NMU Music Department student recitals from the fall of 2019. 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
0: Welcome back to Peninsula Performances. I'm Kurt Hosworth, your host. In the second half of today's broadcast, we showcase the rising talent of the Northern Michigan University Department of Music, presenting selected chamber and solo works from student recitals recorded in Reynolds Recital Hall during the fall of 2019. And throughout today's recital performances, we will hear from the late Dr. Nancy Zimmerman as the collaborative pianist who provides accompaniment. We open our recital showcase with classical brass. Trombonist Isaiah Sterkel takes the stage with Dr. Nancy Zimmerman to perform Wolfgang Amadeus Mozart's three-movement sonatina, arranged by J. Ernst.

Isaiah Sterkel on trombone, accompanied by Dr. Nancy Zimmerman in Mozart's Sonatina. We turn next to the saxophone. Alto saxophonist Jacob Coleman joins Dr. Zimmerman for Georg Friedrich Handel's Adagio and Allegro in a transcription by the famed saxophonist Eugene Rousseau.

Handel's Adagio and Allegro, played by alto saxophonist Jacob Coleman and pianist Dr. Nancy Zimmerman. This is Peninsula Performances, and we are highlighting a student recital from the fall of 2019. This first of the two recitals comes from November 22nd of 2019. Later on, we'll move to December. But in the meantime, we will continue with a collection of vocal pieces. Our next feature highlights some American vocal repertoire, and mezzo-soprano Janae Peterson will present three songs that capture vivid scenes of life and emotion. Gene Berger's Carolina Cabin and Lonely People, followed by Gladys Rich's comforting American Lullaby. Accompanied by Dr. Zimmerman, here is Janae Peterson.

That's mezzo-soprano Janae Peterson with Dr. Nancy Zimmerman accompanying, performing art songs by Gene Berger and Gladys Rich. We heard Carolina Cabin, Lonely People, and American Lullaby. Well, we return to the low brass section for a 20th century work composed specifically for the instrument. Trombonist Alyssa Sorensen performs the opening movement, the Allegro Molto, from Robert W. Jones's Sonatina for trombone and piano.

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Alyssa Sorensen performing the first movement of Robert W. Jones's Sonatina for trombone and piano. Next, we'll hear from the lowest voice of the string family. Camille Saint-Saëns famously parodied Berlioz and Rossini by assigning a light-footed dance tune to the massive double bass in his suite The Carnival of the Animals. Here is Max Munns on string bass, accompanied by Dr. Nancy Zimmerman, performing The Elephant.

Max Munns bringing agility to Saint-Saëns' The Elephant on the string bass. We turn back to Baroque vocal repertoire for Georg Friedrich Handel's opera Semele with baritone Marshall Codd as he joins Dr. Nancy Zimmerman to perform Jupiter's lyrical aria, Where'er You Walk.

baritone Marshall Codd with Handel's Where'er You Walk from Semele. We transition now to modern American chamber music for saxophone. Composer Robert Mushinsky was celebrated for rhythmic drive and expressive harmonies. Alto saxophonist Griffin Ansbach performs the first two movements from Mushinsky's Sonata, Opus 29.

Griffin Ansbach on alto saxophone, accompanied by Dr. Nancy Zimmerman in Robert Mushinsky's Sonata, Opus 29. We're hearing excerpts from a student recital from NMU from the fall of 2019. Our student showcase now shifts to chamber ensembles, beginning with a string quartet. Violinists Mitch Reif and Olivia Lubig, violist Ella Uren, and cellist Grace Holt performed the energetic final movement, the finale Vivace Manon Tropo from Antonin Dvorak's sixth string quartet in F major, known as the American Quartet.

The lively finale of Dvorak's American String Quartet, performed by Mitch Reif, Olivia Lubig, Ella Uren, and Grace Holt. Next, we'll hear string repertoire adapted for woodwinds. A woodwind quintet featuring flautist Christy Farladoux, oboist Griffin Ansbach, clarinetist Ben Granval, hornist Tucker Russell, and bassoonist Oscar Martinez presents the presto finale from Franz Joseph Haydn's String Quartet in C Major, Opus 33, No. 3, arranged by Niedek and Andraud.

Franz Joseph Haydn's Presto, arranged for woodwind quintet. That's from his string quartet in C major, Opus 33, number 3, and performed by a group of performers, Christy Farladoux, Griffin Ansbach, Ben Granval, Tucker Russell, and Oscar Martinez. Well, now we will move away from the Reynolds Recital Hall and move into the NMU Department of Music practice room lobby for a special collection of pieces recorded in one of the final weeks of the semester on December 6, 2019. And to start off our final group of student performances, soprano Lauren Hackert will join Dr. Nancy Zimmerman for Ernest Charles's poignant 1934 art song, When I Have Sung My Songs.

soprano Lauren Hackert with Dr. Nancy Zimmerman accompanying, performing Ernest Charles's When I Have Sung My Songs. We stay with the vocal arts for Johann Sebastian Bach's joyous aria Mein gläubiges Herze, My Heart Ever Faithful. Here is soprano Maura McGuire with Dr. Zimmerman.

soprano Maura Maguire performing J.S. Bach's Mein gläubiges Herz. Our penultimate performance features alto saxophonist Maya Ackley playing the second and third movements from American composer Lawson Lundy's Sonata for Alto Saxophone and Piano, once again accompanied by Dr. Zimmerman.

Maya Ackley on alto saxophone with Dr. Nancy Zimmerman performing Lawson Lundy's Sonata. Well, to bring our broadcast to a triumphant close, we'll hear from the Far North Brass Trio, comprising of trumpet player Madeline Gabka, horn player Alina Greener, and trombonist Arabella Olson. They perform Václav Nelibel's vibrant Trio for Brass in its three movements.

Václav Nellie Bell's Trio for Brass, performed by the Far North Brass Trio of Madeline Gabka, Elena Greener, and Arabella Olson. Bringing our student recital highlights to a close. You've been listening to Peninsula Performances, presenting live recordings from the Reynolds Recital Hall and the campus of Northern Michigan University. Today's broadcast featured the NMU Symphony Orchestra, directed by Dr. Barbara Brineer, in performance from November of 2021 during their Thanksgiving concert, as well as solo and ensemble performances by NMU Department of Music students from the fall of 2019, again with the late collaborative pianist Dr. Nancy Zimmerman. Special thanks to the NMU Department of Music and the staff at Reynolds Recital Hall for making these concert recordings available to all of us here at Public Radio 19. 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Until then, thanks again for listening. I've been your host, Kurt Hosworth.

And now it's time for a Peninsula Performances Extra. This time on the Peninsula Performances Extra, we'll hear from the NMU Orchestra and their children's concert from February of 2019. They perform popular and familiar works that children would recognize, and in this case, we'll hear music from The Chronicles of Narnia, The Lion, the Witch, and the Wardrobe, composed by Harry Gregson-Williams and Steve Barton.

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That's music from The Chronicles of Narnia, The Lion, the Witch, and the Wardrobe, composed by Harry Gregson-Williams and Steve Barton, arranged by Stephen Bolla. 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This has been a Peninsula Performances Extra on Public Radio 90 WNMU-FM Marquette.

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2: 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Tim and Kathy Wilson of Escanaba, in honor of their wonderful employees at the Escanaba Gladstone Manistique

0: and Houghton McDonald's restaurants, and Alan Mackinnon of Munising in honor of his sister Kathy and her husband Brad, and his brother Steve and his wife Ruth.
1: The time is now 3 o'clock Eastern, 2 Central. Stay tuned for the weekday program coming up next. Then at 4, it's All Things Considered with a look at the day's news. Let's take a look at the forecast from the National Weather Service office, Marquette. For tonight, mostly cloudy skies, lows in the upper 30s to low 40s, a bit warmer for the north central UP. And for tomorrow, mostly cloudy skies, highs 50 to 54 degrees, warmer in the south central UP. 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

That's the traditional gospel tune that some say has its roots before the Civil War. A Closer Walk with Thee from the great Earl Hines and his orchestra, recorded in 1961. That's featured on the album A Monday Date on Riverside Records. Earl Hines and his orchestra opening up our weekday program for this afternoon. I'm Hans Ahlstrom. Earl Hines is one of the great figures in American jazz piano playing. He influenced most, if not all, piano players in jazz who came after him. When he was only 17 years old, he joined Lois Diep's Symphonian Serenaders, and in 1921, he and Diep became the first African-Americans to perform on the radio. He was also a member of Louis Armstrong's Savoy Ballroom 5, which was a recording group that was the successor to Armstrong's Hot 5. Hines took the place of Lil Hardin at the piano. And on December 28, 1928, his 25th birthday, Hines opened at the Grand Terrace Cafe with his new big band, the Earl Hines Orchestra. The Grand Terrace Cafe was part owned by Al Capone. Earl Hines was the house band for the next 12 years. Earl Hines here on Weekday on Public Radio 90. I'm Hans Ahlstrom. Also in this set of some classic jazz, we're going to be hearing from Sarah Vaughan in a moment, and also the great guitarist Tal Farlow. Up next, though, another piano player, and yes, he did name Hines as one of his influences. Hampton Hawes was prominent mostly in the 50s and 60s, and he, as with many other jazz players, especially of the time, struggled with drugs. He was a heroin addict, and in 1958, Hawes became the target of a federal undercover operation in L.A. You see, investigators thought he was going to inform on his suppliers rather than risk ruining his music career. They arrested him on his 30th birthday, but he refused to cooperate and so was sentenced to 10 years in prison. The story doesn't end there, though, because in 1961, while in federal prison, he was watching President Kennedy's inaugural speech, and he became pretty convinced that Kennedy might pardon him. So he got help from folks both in the prison and outside the prison, and submitted an official request for a presidential pardon. And in August of 1963, Kennedy granted Hawes executive clemency. Here's Hampton Hawes and his trio with an original tune, Blues the Most.

Sarah Vaughan and Your Blasé from the Best of Sarah Vaughan, 1978 to 1981. That available on Pablo Records. Before that, piano player Hampton Hawes gave us Blues the Most from 1955 on Hampton Hawes the Trio, Volume 1 on Contemporary. Here on Weekday on Public Radio 90, I'm Hans Ahlstrom. Let's round out our first segment with Tal Farlow on a Thelonious Monk tune. Here's Straight No Chaser.

0: Thelonious Monk's Straight No Chaser from guitarist Tal Farlow. That's featured on the Prestige release The Return of Tal Farlow, 1969. Here on Weekday on Public Radio 90, I'm Hans Ahlstrom.
1: I'm Dr. Anthony Lizerwitz, and this is Climate Connections. Hawaii imports almost 90% of its food. So if a climate disaster or fuel shortage disrupts shipping, the islands are vulnerable to food shortages. But it was not always this way. In the past, Hawaiians grew and harvested a wide range of foods, including fish from specially designed coastal ponds.
2: Fish ponds in Hawaii are very unique because they really optimize the environments where they were built.
1: Brenda Lima of the nonprofit Kua'aina Ulu Awamo says some fish ponds were created by building a rock wall to enclose a small bay or other area. Tiny fish would flow into the ponds through wooden grates, then feed on algae and grow too big to swim back out. So the ponds long served as naturally restocked fisheries. But after centuries of colonialism and development, most of the ponds have been neglected and damaged. So grassroots groups across Hawaii are working to restore them by clearing invasive species, removing sediment, and rebuilding collapsed walls. She says the efforts help revitalize cultural practices and help build a more resilient food system.
2: People really look to them as a way to establish food security again for our islands,
1: which is especially important as the climate changes. Climate Connections is produced by the Yale Center for Environmental Communication. To learn more about climate change, visit climateconnections.org.
0: Taking a look at our forecast from the National Weather Service Office, Marquette, mostly cloudy skies tonight, lows 37 to 42 degrees, warmer for the north central UP. Tomorrow, mostly cloudy, highs in the low to mid 50s, warmer south central. And looking ahead to Thursday, continued mostly cloudy, a chance of rain showers in the afternoon, west and central, highs Thursday in the 50s. On our Northern Notes calendar of events, the Peter White Public Library is hosting Artists and Their Art tonight in Marquette. The event begins at 6:30 in the library's community room. For more information, call 906-226-4323. Silver Creek Church and Silver Creek Thrift are hosting Operation Winterwear tomorrow through Friday in Harvey. The event begins at noon at the church. For more information or to make an appointment, call 906-249-1715. The Calumet Public Library is hosting a reading of Motor City Boomer, The Car Culture That Defined a Generation, tomorrow in Calumet. The event begins at 6:30 at the library. For more information, call 906-337-0311, extension 1107. 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

That's the Tedeschi Trucks Band from their 2019 release Signs and When Will I Begin? Susan Tedeschi and Derek Trucks leading the band. They formed in 2010. They actually performed together first in 2007 as the Derek Trucks and Susan Tedeschi Soul Stew Revival. And by the way, Derek Trucks was a member of the Allman Brothers Band. His uncle Butch Trucks was a founding member of the Allman Brothers Band. Before that, we heard Tommy Castro and the Painkillers with Leaving Trunk from Killing It Live, and Coco Montoya started us off with Water to Wine from the album Coming in Hot on Alligator Records. Here on Weekday on Public Radio 90, WNMU, some blues in this half hour of our program. In our next set, we've got the Nick Moss Band and also Geneva Magnus. But first, here's Billy Branch and the Sons of Blues. This is from their album on Alligator Records called Roots and Branches, The Songs of Little Walter. Here's One More Chance with You.

0: that way.
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0: Geneva Magnus, and Have You Ever Seen the Rain? From Geneva Magnus sings John Fogerty, Change in the Weather. Nick Moss and his band before that with Me and My Friends, off their album Lucky Guy, featuring Dennis Grunling on blues harp. And Billy Branch and the Sons of Blues with One More Chance with You. From Roots and Branches, the songs of Little Walter. Wrapping up our weekday program for this afternoon, I'm Hans Ahlstrom. I thank you for stopping by.
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0: war. I have only one goal, to end this war as quick as possible.
1: Ukrainian President Volodymyr Zelensky sits down with NPR as he faces more pressure from both Russia and the United States.
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1: I'm Scott Detrow.
2: And I'm Elsa Chang. Ahead, we'll also hear more about President Trump's diesel deal with Russia.
1: Plus, naturalization ceremonies are a moment of pride for brand new U.S. citizens.
2: But in recent years, fewer of them

0: are taking place.
1: This is something that they've been waiting on for decades, and to snatch it away, I think, just reaffirms the cruelty that is kind of the point of the process, not just a side effect.
2: And a one-time child reality star looks back.
3: There came this point where I realized that what I was being put through as a child was not healthy and it was not natural, and I had to say something.
0: Those stories after this news.
4: Live from NPR News, I'm Lakshmi Singh. President Trump's campaign sprint to war the midterm elections in 3 weeks takes him today to Alaska. He embarked on the roughly 3,400-mile trip to help Republican Senator Dan Sullivan fend off a challenge from Democratic former Congresswoman Mary Piltola, whose campaign has emphasized affordability issues. Here's NPR's Frank Ordonez.
5: The president continues to struggle in the polls, but he insists his campaign appearances are helping Republicans in competitive races. The White House says Trump's travel schedule will only intensify over the next few weeks leading up to the midterms. He has stops planned in Georgia, Kentucky, and Florida. The president has focused largely on red states as the campaign seeks to boost enthusiasm with his base. But political strategists warn Trump may actually be doing more harm for his party by stirring up opposition. Franco Ordonez, NPR News, the White House.
4: The new White House press secretary, Katie Zachariah, held her first press briefing today. One of the top issues, the administration's decision to oust U.S. Ambassador to Greece, Kimberly Guilfoyle.
6: We have asked Ambassador Guilfoyle to resign. She has been a wonderful asset to the team, and we wish her well.
4: Guilfoyle, who was once engaged to Donald Trump Jr., resigned amid allegations of misconduct before and during her tenure in Athens. Cornell University has suspended parties at fraternity houses for the rest of the academic year, among other changes in response to his students' allegations of gang rape in 2024. Here's NPR's Alyssa Nadworny.
7: The university announced a number of changes to strengthen campus safety and better support sexual assault survivors. In addition to banning all parties and social events at fraternity houses, the Ivy League school will also hire staff to help students navigate reporting sexual misconduct and will hire criminal investigators independent of Cornell to investigate allegations of sexual assault on campus. In a letter to the campus, the school's president, Michael Kotlikoff, writes, quote, Cornell must be a place where safety is not an open question. The changes come amid continued frustration and protests from students and faculty on the handling of Jane Doe's 2024 case. Alyssa Nadworny, NPR News, Ithaca, New York.
4: Dwayne Keefe D. Davis is being sentenced to 40 years to life in prison for the 1996 murder of Tupac Shakur. Shakur's sister, Situa Shakur, told the Las Vegas courtroom today both of her children were raised in her grief.
8: They have trust issues, abandonment issues, relationship issues, because the first 10 years of their lives, I really couldn't get over the loss of Tupac.
4: Davis told the court that he plans to appeal. 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
9: 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The time is now 4:04 Eastern for Public Radio 90 News. I'm Ricky Jahawke. Firefighters continue to battle the Craig Lake Fire in Berga County. Around 7 p.m. yesterday, the DNR estimated the fire to be about 400 acres in size and 25% contained. It's burning in extremely rugged terrain in a remote area, which is challenging for firefighting crews. Portions of the fire are only accessible on foot, and fire equipment can't be brought in. Personnel are using hand tools to establish containment lines where they can gain access. A shift to the north winds yesterday resulted in wildfire smoke blanketing communities south of the Craig Lake and Ridge fires. The Michigan Department of Environment, Great Lakes, and Energy issued an air quality report for Berga, Marquette, Iron, Dickinson, and Menominee counties, forecasting both unhealthy for sensitive groups and unhealthy levels of pollution. Three UP recovery residents are getting a share of opioid settlement funds to expand their capacity. The Michigan Department of Health and Human Services partnered with the Michigan State Housing Development Authority to increase the number of recovery beds through the Recovery Housing Investment Program. 18 agencies were awarded $3.4 million to purchase or lease 24 new recovery residences across 14 counties. The state is slated to receive more than $1.8 billion from a national opioid settlement by 2040. Half will be distributed to the state of Michigan opioid healing. For Public Radio 90 News, I'm Ricky Jahawke. We now return to All Things Considered.
10: California.
2: And I'm Scott Detrow in New York. Ukraine's President Volodymyr Zelensky sat down with NPR for a wide-ranging interview today, and he said a lot. For one thing, Zelensky said the Trump administration has warned that the U.S. may end intelligence sharing with Ukraine unless Ukraine halts long-range drone strikes on Russian oil refineries. President Trump blames these strikes for the high cost of diesel in the U.S. and has lifted sanctions on Russian diesel. Zelensky says this will only prolong the war and kill more Ukrainians. Zelensky talked to NPR's Ukraine correspondent Joanna Kakissis in Kyiv. She's with us now. Hey, Joanna.
11: Hey, Scott. How's it going?
2: I'm good. You just saw Zelensky in person. What were your impressions?
11: So, you know, we met in this ornate room in the presidential office. It's a place that's heavily fortified. Russia bombs Kyiv every day now, so the president needs these secure kinds of locations to live mm-hmm. in and to stay in. Zelensky was confident. He was relaxed. He was funny. He did wear a suit, though he didn't wear a tie. And mm-hmm. today he was very focused on wanting to remind Americans that Ukraine is an ally, one that is worth protecting and investing in, because in the last week, President Trump has blamed Ukraine for high fuel costs, as you mentioned, and President Trump has said Zelensky doesn't want peace. And Trump once again called for Ukrainians to ditch Zelensky through elections, by holding elections. Zelensky mm-hmm. told me he has only one thing on his mind right now.
12: I want to end this war. I have only one goal, to end this war as quick as possible. And I'm focusing on it. When somebody wants to change me, of course I'm not comfortable. It's understandable. I think it's understandable for a lot of different people, leaders.
11: So President Zelensky was really careful not to criticize President Trump while acknowledging that there is tension between them.
2: Yeah, and a lot of that tension right now has to do with Trump's decision to lift sanctions on Russian diesel. He mm-hmm. says this will bring down prices. What did Zelensky say about this?
11: Well, here's what Zelensky told me today.
12: The decision of President of the United States to up this volume of diesel, of course, will not influence on the price in the United States. I'm sure, yeah, because the volume is not enough, but it's quite enough for Russia to spend more money on the war.
11: So he's saying, like, you know, the Americans won't see the benefit of lifting sanctions on Russian diesel at the gas pump. They won't see the prices go mm-hmm. down, but Ukraine will pay the price. It's going to be suffering a prolonged war as a result.
2: And Trump dropped those sanctions on Russian diesel on Friday because fuel prices have gone up so much in the U.S. It's a big election issue. He blamed Ukraine's long-range strikes on Russian oil refineries for those price hikes. What did Zelensky say about that?
11: Well, he told me that the driving force is actually another war, the one in Iran, which has caused a main fuel transport route, the Strait of Hormuz, to be blocked.
12: Mostly people in the world know why the prices on any kind of energy, including diesel, raised up, why they increased. Because of Hormuz, because of blocking the Strait of Hormuz. Everybody understands it.
11: So you called President Trump's Russian diesel announcement a weak decision by a strong partner. So explain why you believe your strong partner, or at least historically, is making a weak decision that benefits Moscow. Why do you think it happened?
12: I don't know all the reasons. And it's a pity. I think that we have to be true partners, strategic partners, and very strong, because I know that the United States is very strong, and I hope the United States understands that we are strong partners also.
11: Now, Zelensky said repeatedly that Ukraine is always open to assisting the United States, whether it's through economic partnerships or sharing Ukraine's cutting-edge defense technology, which it's innovated during the last 3 or 4 years. Now, Zelensky says Ukraine is grateful for what the U.S. offers, too, including the sharing of intelligence that helps Ukraine spot ballistic missiles, which actually just fell here just before you called.
2: Now, did Zelensky confirm that U.S. intelligence sharing has stopped?
11: Well, Zelensky told me that it hasn't happened yet, but that there has been a warning that it might.
12: They told my generals, not to me. Yeah, but if to be honest, did we get any messages that it can be stopped if, yes?
11: Yeah.
12: Yes, my generals told me that on the level of military people, they've got this information.
11: Yeah, like they've said that they're threatening to stop it.
12: So they've got the information that it can be stopped.
11: And President Trump said today that actually this intelligence sharing hasn't stopped. He confirmed that. But, you know, if Donald Trump does change his mind, and that's what Ukraine is worried about, if that happens, it could be disastrous for Ukrainians.
2: That is NPR's Joanna Kakissis in Kyiv with reporting and an interview with President Zelensky. Thank you so much.
11: You're welcome.
10: Okay, there are plenty of legal and political questions surrounding President Trump's deal to get Russia to release more oil to the U.S. and global markets. And of course, a lot of Americans are wondering how that deal could affect the price of diesel. NPR energy reporter Willa Rubin joins us now to talk about all of this. Hi, Willa.
13: Hi, Elsa.
10: Hi. Okay, so give us the lay of the land here. What is happening with the price of diesel in the U.S. right now?
13: Well, it hit an all-time high a few weeks ago, which is important for the U.S. economy. Mm-hmm. You know, our industrial supply chain relies on diesel. Tractors that farmers use, trucks that bring your food from farms eventually to the grocery store. If diesel is expensive, that contributes to the price of everything that you buy. Now, the price of a gallon has come down a little bit since that September high. On average, it's now $6.27, according to AAA. But that is still really high. Diesel is about $2.60 more than this time last year.
10: Hmm. Okay, and explain this to me. What did President Trump say about how he expects this deal would work exactly?
13: Yeah, so in a post on Truth Social on Friday, uh-huh. President Trump said that Russia had agreed to release 300,000 tons of diesel to the U.S. and to global markets immediately. But, like, is that a little or a lot in terms of how much the U.S. actually uses?
10: Yeah, which is it?
13: Yeah. So to put this in context for the rest of October, Will O'Neill is an analyst at S&P Global Energy. He's a follower of all things diesel.
14: Because I can even do some quick Excel math. So 300,000 tons over the course of 20 days.
13: I love that you broke out an Excel spreadsheet mid-conversation.
14: That's what I do. That's my job.
13: So he figured out that if you convert tons to barrels, and the U.S. uses up to 4 million barrels a day, the entire amount expected to be released in October adds up to about half the diesel the U.S. uses in just one day.
14: It's drops in the bucket.
13: Drops in the bucket. And if you do some more math using the entire amount expected to be released over the coming months, O'Neill said it adds up to about 9 days worth.
10: Oh, but let me ask you this. Is Russia really in any position to export all of this diesel?
13: Analysts in the U.S. don't know, but what they do know is that Russia's refinery capacity has been significantly reduced by Ukraine's strikes. O'Neill says it's probably reduced 40 to 45% of their capacity.
14: Ukrainian drone strikes have taken so much of its refining capacity offline that it just simply doesn't have the diesel production to send to global markets.
13: He says this deal does not change that reality. Russia has had an export ban since July, though they partially lifted it on Saturday. Also worth noting, the U.S. has had wide-ranging sanctions on Russian energy since its full-scale invasion of Ukraine in 2022. On Friday, the Treasury Department announced it was temporarily waiving sanctions on diesel for about 6 months. And this has gotten some pushback from members of Congress on both sides of the aisle. This is a really complicated situation, Elsa, with a lot of moving parts.
10: Clearly. Okay, if Russia really can bring this diesel to market, could that help lower prices in the U.S., you think, eventually?
13: Big picture, what drives diesel prices is global demand. And there's a global diesel deficit right now. A good chunk of that is due to the war in Iran. Claudio Galimberti is a partner and chief economist at Rystad Energy. He says the world is missing up to 1.5 million barrels per day that normally come from the Middle East and another million barrels that would come from Russia.
15: So it's a huge gap, and this deal only addresses a very small portion of that.
10: Okay, well, I'm no economist, but it sounds like he doesn't think this will really lower prices all that much. Am I getting that right?
13: Yeah. Analysts told me we will only start to see big, meaningful drops in prices by solving these bottlenecks, by ending the wars.
10: That is NPR's Willa Rubin. Thank you so much, Willa.
13: Thank you so much, Elsa.

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In the forecast from the National Weather Service Office, Marquette. Tonight, mostly cloudy with lows in the low to mid 40s. Wednesday, mostly cloudy, highs 50 to 55, warmer south central. Wednesday night is going to be partly to mostly cloudy with lows in the 30s. And on Thursday, mostly cloudy, a chance of afternoon showers, highs in the 50s. 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
2: And I'm Juana Summers. Even if this theme song doesn't ring a bell,
3: it might be a crazy life,
4: but it's our life.
2: At some point, you probably heard of John and Kate Plus 8, one of the most popular reality TV shows of the late aughts. It featured Pennsylvania parents, John and Kate Goslin, their twin daughters, and their sextuplets, who were toddlers when the show started in 2007.
5: It was fun in the beginning, before things got out of control.
2: That is one of the sextuplets, Colin Goslin, now grown up. And he's out with a new book that includes disturbing allegations against his mom, Kate. So we do want to note the segment includes descriptions of abuse. Colin Goslin says he was punished, isolated, and later, before he turned 12, institutionalized. His mom has said it was for unpredictable and violent tendencies, but he says he doesn't know why it happened, only that he no longer wanted to be on TV.
5: There came this point where I realized that what I was being put through as a child was not healthy and it was not natural, and I had to say something. I had to push back against that.
2: Goslin's memoir is called In the Shadow of 8, Surviving the Reality of My Childhood. And he's actually back on reality TV now on the competition series Special Forces. He's been doing press for that and for his book. So when I talked with him recently, his voice was a bit worn, but his emotions seemed clear, especially about what happened when his parents split up in 2009. It put a ton of tabloid scrutiny on the family. And as Colin Goslin told me, it was all just really tough to process as a kid.
5: What I didn't know was that in the public, there was this super messy divorce. As an adult, when I learned all that, it was just heartbreaking that they were, you know, especially my father was dragged through the mud in the way that he was.
2: In your book, you make some really serious allegations about being isolated in the house. That's a pattern that you say went on for 2 years. I'll note that your mother, through her attorney, has previously denied all allegations of abuse. But at the time, Colin, what did you understand about why this was happening to you?
5: I mean, I was being forced to perform.
2: Yeah.
5: When I spoke up against that, I was punished. Mm-hmm. And my mom retaliated because I did not want to be a part of her program. Mm-hmm.
2: I know that this is a bit of a challenging question, but I wonder, when you talk about the abuse that you endured in that house, tell us specifically what you mean.
5: My mom was very, very physical with me, and it was just me. My mom would hit me, she would pull my ear, open hand slap me, push me, yank me around. At one point, she had zip tied my ankles and wrists together and kept me bound and locked in my room. And beyond that, there was just years and years of mental and emotional abuse and just anything that would, as a child, would make you just want to just give it all up. I mean, years I endured that.
2: When a child says something is wrong or alleges abuse, there are supposed to be adults and institutions who are capable of recognizing it and stepping in and intervening. Do you feel like there are people that failed you or who didn't ask the right questions on behalf of you and your siblings?
5: Yes, there are many adults, institutions, organizations, networks that did not recognize or chose not to recognize. You know, that's the danger, is that when adults see these things happening, they need to say something.
2: There are so many parts of your memoir that are hard to read, but for me at least, one of the most difficult parts of the book was when you wrote about being medicated and eventually institutionalized. How old were you when that happened, and what were adults telling you about why this was happening to you?
5: I was 11 years old when I was put into the institution. And You asked what adults were telling me. They weren't telling me anything. And I would often ask questions. I mean, for 22 months, I was in this institution. And I did ask. And upon asking, there were no answers.
2: 22 months is a long time for anyone. It feels like a really long time for a kid as young as you were. What got you through it?
5: I've always been a very hopeful person. And so I just had to hope and imagine what my life outside of there could look like. I thought about living with my father and having a normal childhood. And that thought, that hope that that letter I wrote could get out to him and could get me out of there, that was my hope.
2: You did write a letter to your father, John Goslin. Talk about writing that letter to your dad and how you felt when you learned that he'd actually gotten it.
5: I first felt, as I was writing it, that I thought my father resented me. I thought he never wanted to see me. That's what I was told by my mom. And when I learned that he had gotten it, I mean, he told me at one point that he did not know where I was until he received that letter.
2: Wow.
5: When I first came home, we had to learn how to be father and son again. Mm-hmm. Like, we had to really fight to be there for each other and understand each other and hear each other. And today, I mean, we're like best friends.
2: That's incredible. Colin, children still appear on reality TV shows, increasingly on family influencer content online. You lived through an earlier version of this. What protections do you think need to exist for this new generation of kids who are on our screens, on our phones, on our reels? Protections that you and your siblings didn't have.
5: When it comes down to it, I don't have a huge complex answer. My answer is simple. It's that adults first need to recognize what's going on. And when they see something that is not right, they need to speak up about it.
2: What's your relationship like with your mom and your siblings today?
5: Unfortunately, I have not spoken to my siblings in about 8 years now because my mom told them the story she wanted them to hear about me. But the truth is, they don't know me, and they know only the version that my mom wants them to hear. And I just, like I said, I'm a hopeful person, and I can hope that one day they will get to know me because I love them. I've always loved them.
2: Am I right in remembering that you did, though, live with one of your siblings when you lived with your dad, right?
5: Yes, that's correct. Hannah.
2: What's your relationship like with her today?
5: Oh, we're doing well. We talk here and there. And it's just nice to know that Hannah understands some of where I can come from.
2: Colin, what do you hope comes next for you?
5: I hope that I can keep using my voice. I mean, I don't really have a voice today, and I apologize, but even without a voice, I will still use my voice. I am hoping that if I can change the situation for one child, that makes it all worth it for me.
2: We've been speaking with Colin Goslin. His new memoir is called In the Shadow of 8, Surviving the Reality of My Childhood. Colin, thank you so much.
5: Thank you, Anna, for having me.
2: And we reached out to Kate Goslin, as well as a former president of TLC, the network that aired the show at the height of its popularity. We have not received any responses to what Colin Goslin said.
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3: What does Ukrainian President Volodymyr Zelensky think of President Trump's demand that he step down and also stop attacking Russian oil facilities? NPR's Joanna Kakissis interviews the Ukrainian president, and we'll hear it on the next morning edition from NPR News.

0: The economy affects all of us in different ways, but it's not easy figuring it all out. Well, that's where Marketplace comes in, with business and economic news for the rest of us. 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Marketplace raises the economic intelligence of the country through stories, conversations, and the unexpected angle on the news. 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
1: 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I'm Elsa Chang.
2: And I'm Scott Detrow. Coming up, how seabirds are helping researchers protect coral reefs as oceans continue to get warmer.
3: Almost every last square inch is covered in live coral, so much to the point that corals are trying to grow over each other.
1: First, this news.
4: Live from NPR News in Culver City, California, I'm Duane Brown. A bipartisan group of senators is calling on President Trump to rescind his recent deal with Russia on diesel fuel. As the U.S. and Iran refrain from military strikes on the Gulf ahead of the midterm election in 3 weeks, NPR's Barbara Sprunt has more.
5: A dozen senators, six Republicans and six Democrats, warn in a letter to the White House that this deal will give Russian President Vladimir Putin, quote, more fuel to finance his war machine. They called the deal, quote, a betrayal of our allies. Last week, President Trump announced that Russia would supply diesel to global markets, including potentially the United States, in order to help tamp down high prices. That was an about-face from a sweeping sanctions package that was signed into law last month, aimed at depleting Moscow's resources. Barbara Sprunt, NPR News, Washington.
4: Well, the U.S. housing market remains in a slump while existing home sales in September rose from the previous month. Sales were down about 2.2% from a year earlier. NPR's Stephen Bisaha tells us mortgage rates are now near a three-year high.
6: The only month slower for home sales in September was August, after making adjustments for seasons. The National Association of Realtors says this is not a supply issue. Homes available for sale are at their pre-COVID levels. Instead, it's about high mortgage rates. In September, the average for the 30-year fixed-rate mortgage rose past 6.8%. Since September, rates have only climbed. Last week, mortgage rates reached a near three-year high of 7.4%. It could go even higher if the Federal Reserve hikes its benchmark interest rate again in the coming months. Stephen Bisaha, NPR News, Birmingham, Alabama.
4: On Wall Street, stocks ended mixed today. The Dow down 180 points. That's about 0.3%. You are listening to NPR News. A new report by Human Rights Watch says a harsh crackdown launched by Senegal's authorities on the LGBT community has caused increasing fear. From Nairobi, Michael Koloki has the story.
7: Human Rights Watch claims that since the detention of several men between December 2025 and February this year on charges that included, quote, acts against nature, police in Senegal increased arrests of suspected LGBT people in various cities in the country. A new law passed by Senegal's parliament earlier this year doubled prison terms of those convicted of homosexuality to between 5 and 10 years. Human Rights Watch says LGBT people in Senegal are being forced to curb their normal activities due to increased stigma as well as fear of arrest, and has called on Senegalese authorities to protect the rights to freedom of expression. For NPR News, I'm Michael Kaluki in Nairobi.
4: Another roller coaster rider has died. The latest fatality happened yesterday on a Six Flags ride in Georgia. This comes just 2 weeks after Six Flags Magic Mountain permanently shut down the world famous X2 roller coaster ride here in the LA area after two deaths and several reported injuries. Authorities say a 42-year-old teacher was flung from his seat on the Goliath roller coaster yesterday when a restraint unlatched. Six Flags has temporarily shut down several rides across the country as a precaution. You're listening to NPR News.
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14: From NPR News, this is All Things Considered. I'm Elsa Chang in Culver City, California.
2: And I'm Scott Detrow, New York. In the world's largest democracy, India, a controversy over voter rolls has triggered protests. NPR's Dia Hadid followed people who turned up in defiance of a government ban on gatherings and joins us now from New Delhi. Hey, Dia.
15: Hi, Scott.
2: So can you unpack for us what triggered these protests in the first place?
15: Yeah, India's Election Commission, which is an ostensibly independent body, had been undertaking a wide-ranging revision of voter rolls, which had listed nearly 980 million names.
2: That's a lot of names, almost a billion names.
15: Yeah, it's the world's largest democracy after all, and local media outlets found that as this revision progressed, more than 130 million people were either struck off the rolls or threatened with deletion, unless they could prove their identities or where they lived, or in some cases, if their parents or grandparents had been on voter rolls 2 decades ago. Now, NPR hasn't been able to confirm those precise numbers, but we've heard similar accounts. And these demands have hit India's most vulnerable the hardest, people who don't have time or money or know-how to get these documents.
2: So what has the Election Commission said about this process?
15: It says it's following the law and that most of the people struck off voter lists had either shifted locations or had duplicate entries or had died. But it's hard to make sense of some of the deletions. Like an 80-year-old man we met at one protest, Omkan Tahyani, he told us that he'd voted his whole life, and yet he and half the voters in his village were struck off voter rolls. So critics accuse the Election Commissioner of seeking to disenfranchise people who are unlikely to vote for the ruling Hindu nationalist BJP party, which is led by the Prime Minister, Narendra Modi. And amid this controversy, leaders of a popular youth movement called on people to protest, and the first big gathering was on Saturday in New Delhi.
2: Did people follow through and show up?
15: Well, they did their best. Authorities cracked down. In New Delhi, they issued an order banning gatherings. Even chanting was banned. And to drive home the point, authorities had rigged up loudspeakers to trees across downtown Delhi to politely announce the order.
16: Attention, please. Attention, please.
15: Thousands of police were deployed to barricade roads. Some trains were ordered to bypass the city entirely to prevent out-of-towners from coming. They shut down dozens of metro stations. They cut off the internet in parts of the city and detained protest leaders.
2: Despite all that, though, the protests did still happen?
15: Yeah, people still turned up, even though riot police were rushing on to suspected protesters, holding them by the limbs and hauling them into buses. Local media reported that some 2,500 people were removed, and that meant at any given time, we only saw a few dozen people gathered.
2: Did they try again then after that?
15: They very much did try again. On Monday, thousands of people, many loyal to opposition parties, poured out onto the streets, and the police largely had to stand by. And protesters chanted "vote thieves," referring to the election commissioner, who they accuse of being in cahoots with the government, a point they brought home in their next chant, "Where will you find the election commissioner? In the house of the prime minister."
2: What's the government response been?
15: Today, the powerful interior minister said that the allegation that they'd somehow disenfranchised voters had come from people who were unable to win elections. And leaders of a youth-led protest movement told people to wait for the next gathering. Analysts tell us they actually expect the government to crack down harder in coming days, rather than relent, which would show weakness and invite more protests.
2: That is NPR's Dia Hadid in New Delhi. Thank you so much.
15: Thank you, Scott.
14: The road to becoming an American is getting longer for many immigrants. Across the country, naturalization ceremonies are being canceled, while citizenship applications are facing delays and increased scrutiny. Sean McDonald with IdeaStream Public Media reports from a recent ceremony in Ohio.
11: Faith Zenobias Asaya, Tanzania.
17: At a high school auditorium near Cleveland, Faith Asaya took the final step in her immigration journey, the Oath of Allegiance. This moment in September was 5 years in the making. Working as a translator for churches in her native Tanzania, Asaya met the missionary who would become her husband and moved with him to the United States. She navigated the tedious immigration process full of paperwork and tests, and it all led to a joyful and overwhelming day that was months overdue.
18: So help me God. Congratulations.
19: I was supposed to do this 4 months ago. So it was the day I was ready and all that. And then I was told, you know what, it's canceled. You cannot come anymore until we are ready for you.
17: Asaya is not alone. Immigration officials have canceled 13 naturalization ceremonies in Northeast Ohio so far this year. These ceremonies are vanishing because fewer people are becoming citizens under President Donald Trump's policies. The numbers are stark. In 2024 and 2025, officials approved 70,000 naturalizations a month. But this year, the average dropped to 22,000. And Ohio has seen an almost 50% drop in new citizens. The application backlog is growing, and processing times have doubled from 6 to 13 months. U.S. Citizenship and Immigration Services told NPR in a statement that the Biden administration, quote, rubber-stamped applications, and now there's more rigorous screening. The agency has started doing additional background checks and closer reviews of refugee claims.
20: It's very effective in terms of gumming up the system. They've done a great job of that.
17: Attorney Maya Lugasi with Brown Immigration Law says rules change quickly and without warning. One example came in late 2025. Trump issued a travel ban and paperwork for immigrants from 39 countries was held for review. A federal court overturned the policy 8 months later. Immigration officials have even said they'll resume neighborhood investigations where officers visit immigrants' homes or workplace to determine whether they have, quote, good moral character. Immigration attorney Richard Herman says these delays take a psychological toll.
21: There's nothing like it, I don't think, in U.S. history in terms of the number of memos, policy changes, restrictions. I mean, I've been practicing immigration law for over 30 years. I've never seen this chaos and aggression, hostility ever.
17: Cleveland City Council member Tanmay Shaw experienced the immigration process firsthand when he helped his parents prepare for naturalization interviews as a child. He says citizenship is about more than pride. It comes with rights and protections.
22: This is something that they've been waiting on for decades, and to snatch it away the way this administration has it, I think just reaffirms the cruelty that is, you know, kind of the point of the process, not just a side effect.
17: Despite any delays, the day Faith Asaya became an American was filled with joy. She smiled and celebrated with her husband and daughter, taking photos to remember the ceremony.
19: It's so exciting and a relief, you know, knowing that, okay, now I'm going to be settled.
17: And there was one more celebration to come, surprising her mom, who didn't know the ceremony was back on. For NPR News, I'm Sean McDonald in Cleveland.

0: You're listening to All Things Considered from NPR News. It's migration season for monarch butterflies, and scientists have a new way to follow their long journey south. They are rigging them with tiny backpacks and solar-powered trackers. Vermont Public's Abigail Giles reports.
1: That's the sound of a monarch butterfly rustling its legs. Biologist Desiree Narango is weighing the butterfly. She's holding it very gently by the abdomen in her lab in White River Junction, Vermont.
2: To hold a butterfly, this part right here, this part of the vein, is the strongest part, so you can hold that safely. And this one is, a big one.
1: Next, Narango attaches a tiny transmitter to the butterfly's abdomen using non-toxic eyelash glue. Then she releases the butterfly, named Brad, outside to start his migration south for the winter.
2: There he goes. He's flying great. And, he's ready to go.
1: Narango is a biologist with the Vermont Center for Eco Studies, a local conservation nonprofit. She's one of dozens of researchers all over North America who are tracking these tiny insects as part of a big research collaborative called Project Monarch. The tiny transmitter she put on that butterfly uses Bluetooth to ping off of cell phones and create a map of his travels, giving scientists a new window into the mysterious lives of these intrepid insects.
2: We're in real time watching these individuals go through these hazardous landscapes. And so we're all texting each other like, oh my gosh, Anne is in New York City. And so it really sort of like blows your mind like how much these individuals need to go through in order to make it all the way to Mexico.
1: Monarch butterfly populations are shrinking. They're a candidate for listing on the Federal Endangered Species List. Pesticides, climate change, and habitat destruction are partly to blame. But scientists increasingly wonder if we humans are missing some key threat they encounter on their long journeys. Scientists already knew that a lot of eastern monarchs spend their winters in the mountains of central Mexico. But until these solar transmitters came along, researchers didn't really know where they stopped along the way or what they might be running into. Greg Mitchell is an Ontario-based scientist with Environment and Climate Change Canada. He's using the data to study whether changing weather patterns could be stranding butterflies.
3: They seem to be really choosy and picky about under what wind conditions they're flying.
1: Scientists first tagged monarchs with the solar trackers last fall. They're already uncovering some surprises, like that many eastern monarchs actually migrate to northern Florida and to islands in the Caribbean. The monarchs also seem to be hanging out in old industrial parks and urban areas.
3: It speaks to our ability as community members to support the monarch no matter where we are.
1: Scientists have wanted to track insects for years, but until now, most trackers relied on batteries that are just too heavy for a bug to carry. These new trackers use tiny scraps of solar panels instead. No battery needed. David LaPuma is with the New Jersey tech firm that invented the backpacks. He says they're already testing them on other insects and also on hummingbirds.
4: We put these things on stick bugs and praying mantises and all sorts of stuff just to see kind of how they would behave and how the tags would behave on them.
1: You too can see into that world by following monarchs and their progress on your phone using the Project Monarch app. Oh, and an update from Desiree Narango. Anne did make it through New York City and all the way to Chattanooga, Tennessee. For NPR News, I'm Abigail Giles in White River Junction, Vermont.

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5: Some scientists take unusual routes to get to work.
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5: Scientists are studying the elementary particles that reveal the fundamental nature of the universe. 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

0: In the forecast from the National Weather Service Office, Marquette. Tonight, mostly cloudy with lows in the low to mid-40s. Wednesday, again, mostly cloudy with highs 50 to 55. Warmer south central. Wednesday night, partly to mostly cloudy, lows in the 30s. And then on Thursday, you guessed it, mostly cloudy with a chance of afternoon showers. Highs in the 50s. 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
1: 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I'm Scott Detrow.
2: And I'm Ailsa Chang. The actor who played the main character's son on the hit TV show Breaking Bad has died. R.J. Mitty was 34 years old. He had cerebral palsy and was an advocate for people with disabilities. Over the weekend, Mitty took his own life in Brownsville, Texas. And NPR's Mondalit Del Barco has more.
3: On Breaking Bad, Mitty played Flynn, the teenage son of the lead character Walter White, portrayed by Bryan Cranston.
4: Are you seriously kicking me out of my own house? Are you seriously doing that?
5: We're not kicking you out of anywhere, son. We love you.
3: Mitty was 14 when he started on the show and 21 when it ended. And like his character, Mitty had cerebral palsy, though his real-life condition was milder.
6: It really felt real playing this character and getting into the groove of this character.
3: This month on the Joe Volpes podcast, Mitty talked about having been on the show created by Vince Gilligan.
6: My character, Walt Jr., was based on a real person, a friend of Vince's, Vince had in college, who had cerebral palsy, who used forearm crutches, sometime after passed away.
3: Mitty said he grew up without using crutches, but learned to walk with them for the role. He also slowed down his speech. Here he is on the BBC in 2015 talking about Breaking Bad.
7: It gave me a career and it gave me an opportunity to bring light to disabilities that need to be heard and to show people how normal a disability really is.
3: Mitty used his platform to challenge stereotypes and promote representation for people with disabilities. He was an ambassador for United Cerebral Palsy and Shriners Children's and was president of the Mitty Foundation, a nonprofit organization in Texas that offers community grants and scholarships.
8: I've never even kissed a girl.
3: Mitty co-starred in the romantic drama Talking with Strangers, which premiered 2 weeks ago and is playing on Amazon. His character talks with his romantic partner about what it's like to live with his disability.
7: Most people, they want to stand out, to be seen, to show others how different they are. But me, people like me, we spend our entire lives standing out. Being stopped and stared at.
3: Mitty was born in Louisiana and moved to Hollywood with his family after a talent agent spotted his baby sister. He was still a kid when he began as an extra on the TV show Hannah Montana, but Breaking Bad was his big break. On Instagram, Bryan Cranston said he was in despair over Mitty's death. He called him my sweet son, who never allowed the challenge of cerebral palsy to be an excuse for anything. Cranston also urged anyone contemplating suicide to call or text the 988 Suicide and Crisis Lifeline. Mondalit Del Barco, NPR News, Los Angeles.
1: Coral reefs are under threat. Ocean temperatures are abnormally warm, which is happening more frequently with climate change. The researchers trying to help reefs survive are studying some of the most pristine reefs in the world. NPR's Lauren Sommer visited one in the middle of the Pacific Ocean where the corals have a surprising ally.
9: There are still coral reefs in the world that can take your breath away, even if you're a marine biologist.
10: Stunning. Stunning. Get a little lost for words on this reef.
9: Joe Pollock works on coral restoration for the Nature Conservancy, a nonprofit conservation group.
10: I don't know what else to say. It's absolutely beautiful.
11: And just tons of fish.
10: So many fish, yeah.
9: We're snorkeling at Palmyra Atoll, a tiny group of islands 1,000 miles south of Hawaii. Underwater, the reef is absolutely teeming with life in purples, oranges, and yellows. The corals are so big, there's barely room to swim around them.
10: Almost every last square inch is covered in live coral, so much to the point that corals are trying to grow over each other.
9: There are a lot of reasons these corals are in such good shape. People haven't really lived here. Palmyra Atoll is protected as a U.S. National Wildlife Refuge. But the corals are also getting help from something unexpected. On shore, there are birds with bright red feet and blue beaks. They're red-footed boobies.
11: I'm not sure exactly how boobies got their name of boobies. I think they're a bit of a goofy bird.
9: Paige Minow is the manager of the Palmyra Atoll National Wildlife Refuge. We're walking through a dense rainforest that is filled with birds.
11: That's a white tern chick?
9: She points to a white fuzzball on a branch. Its parents hover nearby.
11: I think that their call sounds like an electric rubber band snapping.
9: These parents bring fish and squid for their chick. The ocean is why all these birds are here. And when the birds are in the trees, they do something that's pretty crucial, which is poop.
12: More seabirds equals more guano, which is kind of the goal of what we're going for.
9: Katie Franklin works for the Nature Conservancy on Palmyra Atoll Conservation. She says all that bird poop gets washed into the soil when it rains, where it's fertilizer. That part scientists knew. But researchers at Palmyra figured out that it also gets washed out to the coral reef, where the nutrients feed the whole marine food web, making it healthier.
12: That guano will help nourish the whole ecosystem from the rainforest to the reef. So we really just want to bring on more guano.
9: More is the goal because there are places on Palmyra Atoll that

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1: Get those nutrients. It's why the U.S. Fish and Wildlife Service and the Nature Conservancy have started the painstaking process of removing the coconut palms. On a beach nearby, Katie Bauer is sawing young palm trees in the blazing heat. She's one of the volunteers living on this isolated island for 6 months, much to the confusion of her family.
2: Yeah, I think they think I'm crazy, but...
1: Bauer says it's amazing to see how fast the ecosystem comes back once the palms are gone.
2: New, like, native flora is starting to reestablish in those places, and so it's exciting for me because I know that the work that I'm doing now in 6 months and a year is going to look like those places.
1: Since the project started 7 years ago, more than a million coconut palms and sprouts have been removed. Coconut palms aren't just a problem here. At more than 200 atolls around the Pacific, they've taken over half of the forested land. Franklin says restoring those ecosystems is vital for threatened seabirds and could be important for coral reefs too, as they face increasingly hot temperatures with climate change.
3: Having the complete food web, it's like having more tools in your tool belt. The more intact the ecosystem can be, the more it can adapt and be resilient and bounce back.
1: If the climate keeps getting hotter, restoring that vital link between seabirds and coral reefs won't necessarily save reefs. But Franklin says it gives them more of a fighting chance. Lauren Sommer, NPR News, Palmyra Atoll.
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0: doing a rally at night. In the last week, I'll probably be doing two or three a day. I don't know why the hell I'm doing it. I'm not running, but I am running.
1: President Trump has his sights set on Ohio, traveling there twice this week already.
2: How the president is trying to sway the midterm elections this Tuesday, October 13th, on All Things Considered.
1: I'm Elsa Chang.
2: And I'm Scott Detrow. Secretary of Defense Pete Hegseth plans to live stream the execution of the man convicted of the Fort Hood shootings.
1: Religious scholars see a connection between this proposal and Hegseth's brand of Christian nationalism.
3: Building a theocracy is a religious act for them, and executing infidels is part of that theocratic vision.
2: Also, how higher food prices are impacting older adults.
4: So much of the conversation around food insecurity really has been around children and families, and older adults really are often a forgotten population.
1: First, this news.
5: Live from NPR News in Washington, I'm Ryland Barton. Ukrainian President Volodymyr Zelensky says the Trump administration has warned it could cut off intelligence sharing unless the country

0: country stops drone strikes on Russian oil refineries. NPR's Joanna Kakissis spoke to Zelensky.
1: Zelensky told NPR that the Trump administration's decision to lift sanctions on Russian diesel will not bring down fuel prices. He says the Iran war has blocked fuel transport through the Strait of Hormuz.
2: Mostly people in the world know why the prices on any kind of energy, including diesel, raised up. Why they increased? Because of blocking the Strait of Hormuz. Everybody understand that.
1: President Trump blames Ukraine for rising diesel prices. He has demanded Ukraine stop its deep strikes on Russian energy sites. Zelensky says Ukraine wants to weaken the Kremlin's ability to wage war. He says Ukraine will not stop these strikes unless Russia also stops attacking Ukraine's energy grid. Joanna Kakissis, NPR News, Kyiv.
0: A judge has sentenced the man convicted for the 1996 killing of rap icon Tupac Shakur, Steve Futterman. Reports.
3: The judge ruled Dwayne Davis should be sentenced to 40 years to life. Under Nevada law, he will have to serve a minimum of 40 years. And at age 63, it's very unlikely Davis will ever leave prison alive. Before the sentence was announced, the court heard statements from Tupac Shakur's sister and brother. They both talked about the loss they feel, and they also talked about the world missing the potential of Tupac Shakur as he developed as an artist. Throughout the hearing, Dwayne Davis stood, and when the judge announced her sentence, he showed virtually no emotion. For NPR News, I'm Steve Futterman at the County Courthouse in Las Vegas.
0: The window is closing today to register to vote for the midterm elections in some states. NPR's Hansilo Wong reports.
4: There are only hours left for eligible voters to register or update their registration in time for the midterms in Kansas, Louisiana, New Jersey, Oregon, and West Virginia. And there's less than a week left until the next major voter registration deadline on Monday, October 19th. That's in three states, Alabama, Pennsylvania, and South Dakota, as well as Guam. If you're already registered, election officials recommend confirming your status and updating your contact information before the deadline. Voters can be removed from lists, especially if they've recently moved, changed their name, or haven't voted in a while. You can check your voter registration status by visiting your state or territory's official election website. Anzila Wong, NPR News.
0: Pope Leo XIV has lung cancer and had the lower lobe of his right lung removed. The surgery confirmed a diagnosis of lung adenocarcinoma. The 71-year-old was in the operating room for about 3 hours, with the surgery lasting 90 minutes. The Vatican says the surgery was successful with no complication. Oncologists say his prognosis is excellent. This is NPR News.
5: 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The time is now 5:04 Eastern for Public Radio 90 News. I'm Ricky Jahaki. Republican nominee John James discussed the role of parental rights in his education platform during a press conference yesterday in Metro Detroit. The Michigan Public Radio Network's Colin Jackson has more.
6: The press conference's guests came partially from the culture wars side of the education debate. A father who questioned the presence of pride flags in his son's classroom, and a high school volleyball player who believes she played against a trans athlete last school year. James says those issues matter, but he still called them distractions from Michigan's poor education scores. When asked why spend time on them, James said,
7: We need people who are willing to do the right thing because it's the right thing to do, and that includes protecting parental rights, protecting the innocence of children, and making sure that we're focusing on academics and not activism.
6: The campaign for James's Democratic opponent, Jocelyn Benson, accuses him of trying to recenter the conversation away from affordability. I'm Colin Jackson in Grosse Pointe Farms.
5: Rain and lower temperatures have prompted the Department of Natural Resources to lift evacuation orders for residents near the Ridge Fire in Negaunee Township. Officials say fire activity has settled down to the point where those who left their homes on Country Road 510 can now return. The fire is estimated to be 450 acres and 20% contained. Additionally, the Ready, Set, Go status for those on North Basin Drive has been pulled back to ready. That means residents are encouraged to remove dry brush and debris within 30 to 100 feet of their home so firefighters can protect it. Plan an evacuation route as well as pack an emergency bag while monitoring information from the DNR and Marquette County Emergency Management on social media. 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I'm Ricky Jahockey. We now return to All Things Considered.
8: New York. With the midterms just 3 weeks away, President Trump is on his way to Alaska to hold a campaign rally. This is one of a string of stops the president is making this week in states with competitive House and Senate races.
9: I'm doing a rally at night. In the last week, I'll probably be doing two or three a day. I don't know why the hell I'm doing it. I'm not running, but I am running. And you're going to promise me you're going to get out and vote. Does everybody promise they're going to vote in this?
8: That was Trump last night in Youngstown, Ohio. We're joined now by NPR senior political correspondent Tamara Keith, who is watching the president's travel schedule and more. Hey, Tam.
1: Hey, Scott.
8: Alaska doesn't really feel like a competitive midterm state most cycles. This is pretty consistently Republican.
1: Yeah, I mean, President Trump won there by 13 points just 2 years ago. But polling shows the Senate race is very competitive. And there are a few factors making this race extra interesting. The incumbent is Republican Dan S. Sullivan. And the middle initial matters because there is another Dan Sullivan in this race as well. Mm-hmm. Meanwhile, the Democratic candidate, Mary Peltola, is the last Democrat to have won statewide in Alaska, and she's uniquely suited to the state. The fact that the president is going all the way to Alaska is a sign that this midterm year is unlike anything we've seen in a while.
8: Ohio, Alaska, where else is Trump going?
1: Yeah, the Republican Party just announced that next week he's going to Kansas, a state that Trump won by 16 points in 2024. This week, he has stops in Arizona, Montana, Georgia, and Kentucky. But that Kentucky stop is more about getting into the Cincinnati media market back in Ohio.
8: Okay, so campaigns are talking with money and with travel, right? So what do these stops tell you about where the competitive races are?
1: Overall, the trend is quite clear. This is a midterm year with an unpopular president, and Republicans are playing defense in a whole lot of places that would have been considered safe seats even just a few months ago. Does that mean that Democrats are going to win all of these races? Probably not. But if Republicans are spending money on defense, they aren't spending money on offense, and the triage has really started to begin now.
8: Yeah. And you have some reporting about these pro-Trump TV ads the U.S. government was paying to broadcast with tax dollars. What's the latest?
1: Yeah, those ads promoting the president and his policies have been wildly unpopular, in part because they ended with the tagline, paid for by the U.S. government. And you might remember that on October 5th, President Trump announced that he would have his MAGA Inc. super PAC take over paying for them. Well, they kept airing for another week with the bill going to taxpayers, according to data from Ad Impact. The government spent another $10 million after Trump announced it would stop, only finally facing a temporary court order. Did the ads come down yesterday? Mm-hmm. Today, Ad Impact's database shows three of them are back up, paid for by MAGA Inc., though so far that buy is much smaller than when taxpayers were footing the bill.
8: I mean, why were these ads running in the first place?
1: You know, the White House insisted they were public service announcements meant to promote patriotism. But remember what President Trump says at nearly every rally these days? Please vote like I'm on the ballot. The president and his political team have decided the best way to motivate their voters is to put the president front and center.
8: That is NPR's Tamara Keith. Thank you so much.
1: You're welcome.
10: Okay, to Cornell University. Cornell University has banned parties at fraternity houses for the rest of the academic year. That's among several changes that the university announced today in response to a former student's allegations of gang rape in October 2024.
11: Justice for Jane Doe.
12: Justice for Jane Doe.
11: Cotlin Cobb has got to go.
10: Protesters gathered today in downtown Ithaca to show support for that student who's known as Jane Doe and to criticize the university president, Michael Kotlikoff. NPR's Alyssa Nadworny is in Ithaca and joins us now. Hi, Alyssa.
13: Hello.
10: Hi. Okay, so tell us about what's happening where you are at this very moment. I hear the protests are continuing.
13: That's right. I'm in downtown Ithaca. There's about several hundred people gathered to protest right in front of me. They're protesting against sexual assault on campus, the actions of Cornell over the Jane Doe case. We've had speakers from Cornell, from local Ithaca College. There's been professors and activists. And they cheered today when the news broke that Cornell was going to ban fraternity parties.
10: Yeah, tell us more about that. What are all these changes that Cornell's announced?
13: Well, they announced changes to strengthen campus safety and better support sexual assault survivors. So Kotlikoff, Cornell's president, wrote a letter to the campus. In it, he said it was clear to him that, quote, women on the campus were still questioning whether they were safe. And in addition to banning all parties and social events at frat houses, they've also agreed to hire staff to help students as they navigate reporting sexual misconduct. And they're going to hire criminal investigators independent of Cornell to investigate allegations of sexual assault. Now, these changes come as there's a lot of frustration and protests still brewing, you know, over the handling of this case.
10: Yeah. Well, those changes sound sort of encouraging. What's been the reaction from campus so far to all of them?
13: Well, I talked with the sophomore John Hartnett. He's with Students for Democratic Cornell, one of the organizations behind the student protests here.
14: We're not impressed at all. It's a clear sign that administration is feeling the heat and that they can be moved.
13: He called the changes a half measure and said that banning frats was not a long-term solution to systematic issues at the university.
14: A half measure on sexual assault prevention and reform is continuing to leave a number of people, especially women on this campus, vulnerable and unsafe.
10: Well, of course, all of this is coming a day before Cornell's Faculty Senate is set to meet. Is that right?
13: That's right. Yeah, the plan for Wednesday's meeting is to begin discussing a proposed vote of no confidence in the university's administration. Elsa, this is a really rare move. It's really meant to clearly communicate frustration and mishandling of Jane Doe's case. I talked with Julia Chang. She's a professor of Hispanic Studies and Gender Studies. She told me trust is still eroded on campus. That hasn't changed because of the news today.
15: This is, you know, the only way I think that through official channels the faculty can come together and take collective action and say we're fed up with this administration. I just can't see any way out of this without somebody else coming from the outside to say we're taking over now and we're here to listen to you about how things can be different.
13: Now, in addition to the Faculty Senate meeting tomorrow, the Board of Trustees, which fires and hires the university president, will meet later this week on campus. And student groups have told me that they will also be there protesting that meeting.
10: That is NPR's Alyssa Nadworny in Ithaca. Thank you so much, Alyssa.
13: Thanks, too.
0: Going to the grocery store has gotten a lot more expensive in recent years. Ground beef, tomatoes, and coffee have all seen big spikes. Those higher prices can be especially hard on older adults on fixed incomes. Nicole Grundmeier with the Midwest Newsroom and Harvest Public Media has been out speaking with seniors.
16: Once a month, the people who live in this low-income retirement community in Storm Lake, Iowa, gather to create their own food pantry. They divide and distribute donations from the Food Bank of Iowa.
17: How many of the peppers?
16: Today, fresh pineapples, potatoes, and bell peppers pile up on tables. The residents can go through and take the items they need. Linda Rufus, who is 67, relies on this pop-up pantry.
18: Well, I'm thinking about how I'm going to rob Peter to pay Paul because food prices are extremely high and I have to really weigh out what's more important or how I can get the most out of a meal.
16: Rufus says she's stretching every dollar and trying to find cheaper, more filling food items. While she loves beef, she's now buying ground turkey. Her neighbor, Tony Keller, is also shopping at the pop-up pantry today. The 65-year-old spent years outside the workforce as a caregiver, which reduced her retirement benefits.
19: I get a whopping $304 a month because I had a sick child, so most of my time was spent with her.
16: That Social Security payment isn't nearly enough to cover Keller's living expenses, including food. She relies on the Federal Food Assistance Program, SNAP, and other help like this pop-up pantry. She recently completed treatment for breast cancer and tries to prioritize eating fresh fruits and vegetables.
19: After having cancer, you're eating a little differently, which costs more money to do.
16: Nationwide, food prices were 3% higher this June compared to the same time last year, according to the U.S. Department of Agriculture. That follows larger spikes during the COVID-19 pandemic. High food prices are pushing older adults to make difficult budget decisions, which could affect their health. Jessica Johnston is a senior strategist at the National Council on Aging.
20: So much of the conversation around SNAP and food insecurity really has been around children and families, and older adults really are often a forgotten population.
16: In 2024, an estimated 7.7 million Americans ages 60 and up experienced food insecurity or a lack of adequate food at some point, according to the USDA's Economic Research Service. That's about 1 in 10 older Americans. Gina Platanino is the director of policy and advocacy at the Food Research and Action Center. She says Social Security benefits don't protect older adults from hunger.
21: Your rent didn't decrease because you turned 60. Your utilities didn't decrease because you turned 60. Neither did fuel and neither did food.
16: And nearly half of older adults who carry credit card debt are using their cards to buy food, according to a 2025 survey by the AARP, the advocacy group for people 50 and older. Back in Iowa, Linda Rufus says she and her fellow residents at the Storm Lake Senior Housing are grateful for the pop-up pantry.
18: Because if it were not for the food banks, you know, supplying us with food, you know, we would be in a lot worse condition than we are.
16: Even so, experts say seniors on fixed incomes will likely continue to feel the squeeze of high food costs. For NPR News, I'm Nicole Grundmeier in Des Moines, Iowa.

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1: I'm Mike Settles. On the next Media Meet, we continue with our candidate forums and a focus on the 108th House District, which runs from Menominee County all the way east into portions of Chippewa and Mackinac counties. We will hear from the candidates hoping to fill this open seat, Democrat Rachel Keyes and Republican Larry Johnson. The Michigan 108th House District Candidate Forum is next time on Media Meet.
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0: On the open waters of Lake Superior, late this afternoon, northwest winds 10 to 20 knots, waves 2 to 4 feet. Tonight, northwest winds 10 to 20 knots, increasing to 20 to 30 knots, waves subsiding to 1 to 3 feet, then building to 3 to 5 feet, occasionally to 7 feet. On the open waters of Lake Michigan, tonight, north winds 10 to 20 knots becoming northwest, waves 1 to 3 feet. Wednesday, north winds 10 to 20 knots, waves 2 to 4 feet. And on Wednesday night, north winds 10 to 20 knots becoming east, waves 2 to 4 feet. 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
2: It's All Things Considered from NPR News. I'm Scott Detrow.
3: And I'm Elsa Chang. All right, two Americans have just been awarded the Nobel Prize in Economics. Robert Hall of Stanford University and Michael Woodford of Columbia University are being honored for their work on how to bring stability to cycles of economic boom and bust. But they base their macroeconomic models off of their microeconomic research into how people actually decide to buy stuff and how businesses actually decide to price that stuff. Economist Michael Woodford is with us now. Welcome and congratulations on winning the Nobel Prize. I don't get to say that every day on the show.
4: I don't get to hear it every day either. Thanks a lot.
3: So what were your first thoughts when you found out you got the Nobel Prize?
4: Well, I wasn't terribly awake, I'm afraid. I was trying to sleep when they called.
3: Of course.
4: Yeah, because it's 6 hours later in Stockholm.
3: Yeah. From the East Coast.
4: And my wife said I didn't sound very enthusiastic about it. But I mean, it was because I was
3: groggy.
4: At best half awake.
3: Well, I want to better understand your work, and I'm going to try to keep up as best I can, at least on the basic concepts. So part of your research was on how businesses set prices, right? And I want to use a very concrete example. Like, let's say you're a trucking company and you're thinking about adjusting your rates because the cost of diesel fuel unexpectedly surges. How would your work apply to that example?
4: Well, a thing that is particularly central to my work is stressing the extent to which decisions that people make often are forward-looking, are not just a response to immediate conditions,
3: yeah.
4: but have to also take into account where you think things are headed. In the case of changes in costs that people have some reason to think is probably very temporary, I think often prices don't respond, that something that you think is likely to be lasting is going to be more likely to encourage people more quickly to already price it into the prices they're charging. And so this issue of the extent to which people are able to make good guesses about where things are headed is something that the work that I've done particularly stresses.
3: Okay, let me give you another concrete example.
4: Sure.
3: So like yesterday, the president of the Cleveland Federal Reserve Bank said that she heard from a business owner who's planning to raise prices more than his costs have gone up because he just expects those costs to keep climbing. How concerning is that when businesses start to anticipate higher costs and raise their own prices in response, maybe disproportionately?
4: Well, I think that illustrates that it isn't just the current costs that are going to matter for that decision. It matters a lot what people think about where they could be going, you know, their guesses, their fears. And that's one reason why my work has stressed the idea that policymakers should be concerned about trying to give people reassurances about, you know, not false reassurances, but if they themselves intend not to let certain things happen or to make them not very likely to happen, that being able to communicate that to the public so that their expectations about where things can go are in fact not significantly out of line with what really happened, that actually is important for the economy.
3: If I could just jump in, because you're talking about something very important. You have stressed in your work that policymakers should make an effort to communicate clearly and accurately and in proportion so that families and businesses can plan accordingly. How do you think Congress or President Trump or the Federal Reserve are doing on that front, on their communication skills? What do you think?
4: Well, of course, it's a challenging thing. You know, I don't want to imply that I could just communicate much better than them. And, you know, but often policymakers don't think as much as they should about how important this is to their role. I think that often they take the view that it's enough to react to whatever is happening once it happens. You should think about the fact that your behavior being predictable actually has big benefits for the economy, and that people can see that this fits into a pattern of behavior that they can count on.
3: So in this time where people are quite focused on affordability, what advice do you have for people out there feeling just unsettled and unsure about the state of the economy right now? Any words of assurance or warning?
4: Well, I certainly understand why it's an issue. I mean, it's not that economists should tell people to calm down. I think that it's appropriate for the government to indicate that it's keeping its eye on this issue and to use monetary policy, make it clear that there is a commitment to keeping an eye on prices. I think it is, to some extent, it's a failure of public policy to not have kept a better lid on things.
3: Michael Woodford, co-winner of the Nobel Prize in Economics. Thank you and congratulations again, Professor Woodford.
4: Thanks.
2: The White House says it has asked Kimberly Guilfoyle to resign as ambassador to Greece amid mounting reports of misconduct. NPR's Michelle Kellerman reports this comes a week after Secretary of State Marco Rubio visited with her in Athens.
5: Kimberly Guilfoyle is a prominent figure in Trump's MAGA movement, a former Fox News commentator once engaged to Donald Trump Jr. Her firing was announced by the new White House press secretary, Katie Zachariah.
6: We have asked Ambassador Guilfoyle to resign.
5: President Trump played down his relationship with her, saying she dated his son a long time ago. Speaking near his new helipad, the president says he has not spoken to Guilfoyle.
7: I didn't speak to her, no, but she will not be there. I didn't like what I read.
5: The Wall Street Journal has been publishing numerous allegations about Guilfoyle accepting improper gifts and offering to use her influence in the Trump administration in return for paying off her credit card bill. Secretary of State Marco Rubio sounded frustrated when reporters asked him about this during his visit last week to Athens.
8: You guys somehow walk around thinking that because some source told you something and you reported it, it's the gospel. It's not the gospel. It's not the gospel for me.
5: The State Department's Inspector General's office would not comment on reports of an investigation into Guilfoyle's alleged misconduct. Guilfoyle has rejected all allegations, posting on social media that she will vigorously defend her name, reputation, and integrity. Retired Ambassador Eric Rubin, who used to head the State Department's union, says this all looks bad for the United States.
9: I think Europeans are snickering. I think they're people in Greece who are snickering, and that's not good for us. We should have somebody who's respected and who carries the weight of the position.
5: In the past, about 60% of America's ambassadors were career Foreign Service officers, but that's down to about 5% as Trump names mostly political ambassadors.
9: And some of it is just friends, cronies, and donors. And again, it's always, we've always had some of those in every administration, but not in these numbers.
5: The ranking Democrat on the House Foreign Affairs Committee, Congressman Gregory Meeks, is vowing to press for further investigations into Guilfoyle, telling NPR, quote, serving as a U.S. ambassador is a position of public trust, not a business opportunity. Michelle Kellerman, NPR News, the State Department.
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10: What does Ukrainian President Volodymyr Zelensky think of President Trump's demand that he step down and also stop attacking Russian oil facilities? NPR's Joanna Kakissis interviews the Ukrainian president, and we'll hear them tomorrow on Morning Edition from NPR.

0: This is National Native News. I'm Jill Freitas. Monday was Indigenous Peoples Day, and Minnesotans have chances now and in the future to feed their curiosity about Native American history and culture. Resources continue to flourish inside and outside the classroom. Mike Moen reports.
1: It's Indigenous Peoples Day, and Minnesotans have chances now and in the future to feed their curiosity about Native American history and culture. The opportunities extend into Minnesota classrooms, where new social studies standards, developed with input from regional tribes, are taking effect. And state law now requires teachers to complete training on American Indian history when renewing their licenses. The Minnesota Humanities Center helps to ensure provided resources reach classrooms. MHC's Sungja Shin says this knowledge boost can be pretty powerful.
2: There's a lot of background knowledge, context, and history that is less known, and understanding treaties and sovereignty is critical for understanding how our government relationships have worked, how they failed.
1: She says learning more about that history also helps Minnesotans recognize how tribal sovereignty continues to shape present-day issues, including land use. MHC helps distribute books under the Native Lives series and is collaborating with the Shakopee Midwakaten Sioux community on a new interactive map of Dakota history. Away from the classroom, it's the 15th anniversary of the Why Treaties Matter exhibit on display at the Minnesota State Capitol. It also can be viewed online, too. If folks want to immerse themselves in a more real-life setting tied to Native history, they can schedule Dakota-led tours along the Bidote, where the Mississippi and Minnesota rivers meet. Shin says these experiences weave together stories and past events in a beautiful way.
2: It's a way for adults to step outside of their traditional learning environments and to really let those places speak to you.
1: Educators are also encouraged to schedule tours for students. No matter the setting, Shin says enhancing Indigenous learning in a more engaging way is an antidote to the negative effects of digital devices.
2: When things are whittled down to sound bites, digital content only, it's easy to make assumptions. It's harder to challenge ourselves to reach beyond, and it's frankly harder to remember the storytelling.
1: This is Mike Moen for Minnesota News Connection. 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
0: An Alberta First Nation is taking the Canadian government to court over a proposed oil pipeline. Cold Lake First Nations has filed for judicial review of Ottawa's decision to designate the Pacific Link pipeline as a project of national interest. The designation could accelerate reviews of the pipeline connecting Alberta to British Columbia. Chief Kelsey Jacko says his community was excluded from consultations despite being located in Alberta's oil sands region. Jacko told the Canadian Press, quote, "I'm here to protect the best interests of my people and for the ones yet to come," end quote. The First Nation argues the designation threatens treaty rights and could worsen the environmental impacts of oil sands development. It's asking the federal court to overturn the designation and recognize the government's duty to consult. Canadian officials say consultations and environmental reviews are still required, with construction targeted for September of next year. On this day in 1812, Mohawk warriors helped defeat American forces at the Battle of Queenston Heights during the War of 1812. Fighting alongside British and Canadian troops, Indigenous warriors played a critical role in defending the Niagara frontier in present-day Ontario, Canada, against an American invasion. I'm Jill Freitas.

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3: 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And Alan Mackinnon of Munising, in honor of his sister Kathy and her husband Brad, and his brother Steve and his wife Ruth.
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6: It's All Things Considered from NPR News. I'm Scott Detrow in New York.
7: And I'm Elsa Chang in Culver City, California. It has been 90 years since the U.S. government publicly executed someone. Since then, the idea of public executions in the U.S. has largely been forgotten. But last week, Secretary of Defense Pete Hegseth announced that the Pentagon would live stream the execution of the man convicted in the 2009 attack on Fort Hood. And some religious scholars see this proposal as one rooted in Hegseth's particular brand of Christian nationalism. NPR domestic extremism correspondent Odette Youssef joins us now to discuss. Hi, Odette.
8: Hey, Elsa.
7: Hey. Okay, so let's just back up a bit. Can you just please remind everyone about what happened in the attack on Fort Hood 17 years ago?
8: Sure. So on November 5th of 2009, a U.S. Army major named Nidal Hassan killed 13 people and injured another 32 in what's since been called the worst terrorist attack on U.S. soil since September 11th, 2001. Now, Hassan was an army psychiatrist who was radicalized into violent Islamist extremism. And after the attack, Elsa, investigations found that there were numerous failures over the course of his time in the military. Peers and superiors were aware of his radicalization, but there was no meaningful action taken to discipline or remove him.
7: And now he may be the first American to be publicly executed by the federal government in, what, nearly a century? How is the Pentagon explaining this decision?
8: Well, Hegseth talks about this as a deterrent to possible future similar attacks. But I spoke with Julie Ingersoll about this. She's a professor of religious studies at the University of North Florida, and she's an expert on the church that Hegseth belongs to, called the Communion of Reformed Evangelical Churches. And Ingersoll told me that when she heard about this public execution by firing squad, her thoughts immediately went to Hegseth's religious background.
9: Part of their theology is the dominion mandate. So building a theocracy is a religious act for them. And executing infidels is part of that theocratic vision.
7: Wow. Just those words like infidels, theocratic vision. Can you just help us understand why she's using words like that there?
8: Yeah, so, you know, within certain strands of Christian nationalism, including the CREC, there is a belief that they have a mandate to impose their interpretation of Christianity over all aspects of life. So also they speak of building God's dominion on earth. You know, some people use the word theocracy when they describe this project. You know, the more technically correct term may be theonomy, meaning, you know, government by God or subject to God's authority.
7: Mm-hmm.
8: As for the term infidels here, this refers to Hegseth's particular apparent animus toward Islam. You know, Hegseth has tattoos valorizing the medieval crusades. One of his books is titled American Crusade, and he's written critically about increases in Muslim populations in England and in the U.S. So all of this, you know, paired with a pretty unanimous support for the death penalty within the church that Hegseth belongs to, you know, that's how you get this proposal to live stream an execution.
10: But there are still questions about whether this public execution will actually happen, right? Because Vice President J.D. Vance expressed his discomfort with this whole idea just last week. And if this doesn't go forward, do you see the discussion around public execution going away anytime soon?
8: So, you know, this is, I think, what's particularly concerning to Ingersoll, as well as Matthew Taylor, another religious expert I spoke to. Both of them told me that in some ways the damage is already done just by the public proposal of this method of justice. And that's because, you know, an idea that lies at the very extreme end of what the public considers acceptable policy has now been put forth by a powerful cabinet member.
10: Right.
8: And so just that itself shifts the boundaries of the conversation. You know, what was once unthinkable, unsayable, has been said. And so people are now considering this. And that is how, you know, more generally, Elsa, we see extremist ideas shift the public conversation.
10: That is NPR domestic extremism correspondent Odette Youssef. Thank you, Odette.
8: Thanks for having me.
6: NASA has just hit a milestone that is truly out of this world. Sorry about that. The Mars rover Perseverance set a new record for the longest distance traveled by an off-Earth vehicle. Here's NPR science reporter Ari Daniel.
11: Perseverance is a lot of things to Katie Stack Morgan, the project scientist for the rover. Above all, she finds the robot inspirational.
12: I think of Perseverance as an intrepid explorer.
11: When it touched down on Mars a bit more than 5.5 years ago, the rover began its mission in the Jezero crater, where researchers believe there may have once been an ancient lake.
12: Our exploration culminated in our discovery of a potential biosignature in some rocks within the river valley that fed the crater.
11: That is, they may have found possible evidence of life, a collection of minerals whose formation, at least on Earth, would have involved microorganisms.
12: And so the question is, did Martian microbes drive these reactions?
11: After that, Perseverance was sent to the rim of the crater to look at some very old rocks
12: that really represent probably about the first half billion years of solar system history.
11: All this science required the rover to rove, which was enabled by a self-driving capacity that allowed it to plan its own best course to get to a destination over and over again. And now it's notched its 28th mile on the Martian surface.
12: There's very specific windows when it can drive, and it's moving pretty slowly. But still, for a Mars rover, 28 miles is a really big deal.
11: And it's a new record for total drive distance on another world.
12: This is the culmination of really decades of technological advancement in how we explore the solar system and the capabilities that we bring to other planets.
11: A big part of Perseverance's purpose was to collect material from the Martian surface so that one day another mission might return those samples to Earth.
12: I certainly want those samples back, and I want them back as soon as possible.
11: But this part of the program has an uncertain future. Its hefty price tag put it in the crosshairs of the federal government earlier this year. It makes Philip Christensen, a planetary geologist at Arizona State University, furious.
13: Here we were poised, ready to do probably the most important bit of science we could do at Mars, and it's just come to a grinding halt. So it's extremely frustrating.
11: But Christensen says he's an optimist, and he's hopeful the samples will one day make their way to Earth. In the meantime, he says that what Perseverance has been able to achieve in the last half decade is nothing short of miraculous.
13: It really is the epitome of exploration. You never know what's going to be over the next hill, around the next corner. Going those 28 miles, every foot of that terrain has been a discovery.
11: A stunning string of accomplishments for the longest off-world road trip. For NPR News, I'm Ari Daniel.

0: You're listening to All Things Considered from NPR News. Colleges across the country are adding new majors that they hope will attract new students and train them for the future. Our colleagues Waylon Wong and Ricky Mulvey over at The Indicator from Planet Money tell us how colleges are creating programs for a changing U.S. job market.
1: Eddie Hernandez is a professor in human anatomy and physiology at UT San Antonio. His students call him Dr. H, so we will too. Dr. H said conversations about a new health sciences degree program started a few years ago.
2: We have a fantastic biology degree, but it seemed a little broad, and it also seemed like it didn't reflect our specific population of students.
3: Students like Case Brown. A few months ago, Dr. H told Case, guess what? The college has this new major. It checks off all the prereqs that you need for medical school. Plus, you'll get more tailored courses that will prepare you for an actual career as a doctor.
4: Dr. H came to me. He was like, hey, Case, this is new. This is how it benefits you. I was like, cool, sign me up.
3: Dr. H says by his last count, there are around 500 undergraduates in the current cohort.
1: And he says that if these future doctors and physician's assistants stay in Texas to build their careers, that will be another win for the program.
3: And sustainable careers are the ultimate goal of these new degrees. That puts programs without a clear pathway to a job on the chopping block.
1: The last decade or so has already been hard for the liberal arts in the U.S. The number of bachelor's degrees awarded in humanities is down 30% since 2012. That's according to the American Academy of Arts and Sciences.
3: Jason Fox is the chief academic officer at the Savannah College of Art and Design in Savannah, Georgia. Jason's college has art right there in its name, and yet it still has to make tough calls about what programs to keep. This year, the college stopped accepting new enrollees in sculpture. Jason says the decisions come down to jobs and earnings potential.
5: These aren't economic decisions as much as they were either A, we weren't delivering on the promise, or B, there was no promise to deliver on because there was no market out there for it.
1: On the flip side, Jason and other administrators at SCAD realized a few years ago that there would be a huge market for college graduates with training in AI.
3: Jason started talking to people at both SCAD and in industries like film and fashion.
1: So in September of 2025, SCAD launched a new major in applied AI. NVIDIA came on board as a corporate partner.
3: The school says the program should equip students for careers in designing AI products and machines. Jason says the number one metric that the college looks at is the employment rate of graduates. And it's hard to justify programs that don't lead to sustainable careers.
5: If you're offering generalized degrees, especially in a specialty university like ours, it begs the question, okay, what am I going to do next? And at the undergraduate level, I don't think education consumers today are comfortable with that.
3: Education consumers. Now, that's an interesting term. But it makes sense given the escalating cost of higher education. Students and their families want a monetary return on investment. And SCAD isn't alone in adding AI to its roster of degrees. There are around 80 AI majors being offered in the U.S. right now, according to a tracker from Northeastern University.
1: But all is not lost for the liberal arts. UCLA has a new department of digital humanities. The school says students will use digital tools to explore what it means to be human.
3: Ricky Mulvey,
1: Waylon Wong, NPR News.

0: 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On this week's LA Phil Concert broadcast, we're celebrating Gustavo Dudamel's 17-year tenure as music and artistic director of the LA Phil. On the program, a world premiere that looks at the world we're living in now and a massive orchestral work that looks at the natural world in all its beauty and danger. I'm Brian Lawrence, and join me for the LA Phil in Concert.
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4: In the forecast from the National Weather Service Office, Marquette. Tonight, mostly cloudy with lows in the low to mid 40s. Wednesday, again, mostly cloudy with highs 50 to 55, warmer south central. Wednesday night, partly to mostly cloudy with lows in the 30s. And Thursday, mostly cloudy with a chance of afternoon showers, highs in the 50s. 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

0: 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I'm Scott Detrow.
1: And I'm Elsa Chang. Pope Leo has lung cancer. The Vatican announced the news today after the Pope underwent surgery at a hospital in Rome. And at the Vatican today, officials led a gathering of people praying the rosary.
2: Signore pietà. Cristo pietà.
1: Now, Leo had announced this weekend that he would be entering the hospital to remove a nodule in his lung. After what it called a successful surgery, the Vatican provided the update and diagnosis. My co-host Scott Detrow is the co-author of a new biography of Pope Leo that just came out last week. He joins us now, not as host, but as reporter in this particular case. Hi, Scott.
0: Hey, Elsa.
1: So what do we know at this point about how the Pope's surgery did go today?
0: The Vatican says this was a much more serious surgery than it had initially indicated. You know, this morning, the Pope walked into the hospital greeting crowds as he made his way in, but then he was in the operating room for approximately 3 hours, though the Vatican says the operation itself lasted 90 minutes. The doctors said it was successful. There were no complications. But let's remember, the initial plan had been to remove a nodule. The surgery went well beyond that. Surgeons removed the lower lobe of the Pope's right lung using a video-assisted technique. Pope Leo is now resting in a hospital room where he's expected to remain for at least a week. One interesting fact, Elsa, is the hospital actually has a permanent papal suite where Pope Francis spent more than a month when he was seriously ill last year. But according to the AP, that suite is being renovated right now, so Leo is not using it.
1: Oh. Well, what did the Vatican say about the cancer diagnosis?
0: Yeah, the Pope's doctor said the lung tissue examined during the operation confirmed the diagnosis that they suspected from previous tests, though they had not shared that suspicion until now. And they said an examination confirmed a diagnosis of lung adenoma carcinoma, which is the most common form of lung cancer. Leo just turned 71, which is pretty young for a pope. He's a healthy person. He regularly exercises and has for his whole life. He plays tennis once a week. And I'll say no one ever mentioned him smoking at any point in all of my reporting on his life. But look, a cancer diagnosis is serious, though the Vatican statements do not include any indication of additional treatments like chemotherapy.
1: Yeah, cancer diagnosis is serious. But I understand that in the Pope's family, the Prevost family, there is a history of cancer. Am I right?
0: There is. You know, just today, the Vatican announced that Leo's older brother, Louis, who lives in Florida, is himself hospitalized with a form of cancer.
1: Wow.
0: And Leo's mother, Mildred, died of cancer. She fought it for a long time. And in fact, reporting the book, we found a letter that the future Pope wrote to friends in 1984, which was several years before Mildred died. And I was thinking a lot about it today. He writes, "My mother continues to undergo chemotherapy treatments. She's a tough lady and handles it all well, which makes it a little easier for me being so far from Chicago."
1: Hmm. Well, Scott, is there any sense of what happens next?
0: Not really, but here's what we know. The Pope had just returned from a pretty triumphant trip to Paris. In less than a month, he is scheduled to travel to South America, which would include a multi-day trip to Peru, where Leo lived on and off for 2 decades of his life. He's a Peruvian citizen in addition to an American citizen. And before today, the Vatican had not given any indication the trip would be canceled. It's not clear yet what will happen to it now that this surgery went beyond what was planned. But the Vatican says the Pope has essentially cleared his public schedule for the next several days until at least October 20th. And again, he's 71 years old. We're going to see how long it takes for him to recover from this and what happens next.
1: That is my All Things Considered co-host Scott Detrow, who co-authored the new biography of Pope Leo. It's called American Pope. Scott, thank you so much. It's an honor to interview you for a change.
0: Thank you, Elsa.
1: When he approaches the lectern at the Supreme Court this week, Paul Clement will occupy a familiar spot. He has argued before the justices at least 125 times, starting a quarter century ago when he was in his 30s.
3: Mr. Chief Justice, and may it please the court.
1: NPR Supreme Court correspondent Carrie Johnson reports.
4: Paul Clement may be the best Supreme Court advocate of his generation. At least, he's the most prolific. He defined the job this way at a recent conference sponsored by the Conservative National Review.
3: I always think that a good working definition of a Supreme Court advocate is somebody who's trying to get to 5 for their client.
4: 5 of 9 justices. In other words, victory. The Republican super lawyer has racked up dozens of those since his days as Solicitor General in the George W. Bush era. For the last couple decades, Clement has worked outside government, often challenging actions by the White House. Clement told the National Review he's still a fan of a strong executive branch.
3: I'm a big believer in the unitary executive, but that doesn't mean that the president gets to do anything he wants.
4: Clement famously tried to get the Supreme Court to overturn President Obama's signature health care law, a loss that still stings. But he did convince the justices to deliver on other long-held Republican priorities, like keeping judges out of partisan gerrymandering, telling courts they don't have to defer to federal agency expertise, and striking down restrictions on guns. That work defending gun rights has been controversial, as his law partner Aaron Murphy recalled recently.
5: We had lots of different cases and clients, and over time, it just became something more and more people were complaining about.
4: Murphy described the situation on a webinar about defending unpopular clients sponsored by the Conservative Federalist Society.
5: The firm said, you can remain at the firm only if you drop your existing clients and discontinue the Second Amendment work you had done. We said no thank you and left and started our firm, Clement.

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1: The court has not yet ruled in the law firm case, but Clement has already prevailed in other high-profile disputes against the Trump administration in cases where he says they've gone too far. For example, this year the high court refused to allow the president to fire Lisa Cook, a member of the Federal Reserve Board. And Clement successfully defended the federal district court in Maryland, where the Trump Justice Department sued every single judge over an order on immigration detention. Clement is now 60 years old. He appeared on a shortlist for the Supreme Court during President Trump's 2020 campaign, but given his work on behalf of several Trump targets, that idea now seems out of the question. He told the National Review he never planned to take his foot off the gas pedal when he saw examples of overreach by the executive branch, no matter who controls the White House. Carrie Johnson, NPR News.
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4: Live from NPR News in Washington, I'm Ryland Barton. Cornell University has suspended parties at fraternity houses for the rest of the academic year, among other changes in response to a student's allegations of gang rape in October 2024. NPR's Alyssa Nadworny reports.
5: The university announced a number of changes to strengthen campus safety and better support sexual assault survivors. In addition to banning all parties and social events at fraternity houses, the Ivy League school will also hire staff to help students navigate reporting sexual misconduct and will hire criminal investigators independent of Cornell to investigate allegations of sexual assault on campus. In a letter to the campus, the school's president, Michael Kotlikoff, writes, quote, "Cornell must be a place where safety is not an open question."

0: The changes come amid continued frustration and protests from students and faculty on the handling of Jane Doe's 2024 case. Alyssa Nadworny, NPR News, Ithaca, New York.
1: The Supreme Court will hear a dispute over a watchdog group's effort to get information about the Department of Government Efficiency, also known as DOGE. NPR's Carrie Johnson reports a lower court found DOGE is likely covered by the Freedom of Information Act.
2: Citizens for Responsibility and Ethics in Washington demanded information about DOGE, the agency affiliated with Elon Musk that worked to reshape the federal government. Crew officials wanted to know about DOGE's operations and its role in job cuts. Federal judge in Washington sided with the watchdog group, but the Trump administration called DOGE an advisory panel, not subject to a Freedom of Information law. The high court granted the administration some relief on the emergency docket. Now it will consider the issues more fully. Carrie Johnson, NPR News.
1: The Trump administration is cutting the time refugees have to contest the termination of their status. Critics say the move could put tens of thousands of people who fled persecution and wars in their home countries on a path to deportation. The new policy is part of a broader effort to restrict the program that has served for decades as a pathway to safety for refugees. New research from the AI company Anthropic suggests that some AI might soon be able to replicate inside smart devices. NPR's Jeff Brumfield reports.
3: Anthropic warned that AI models could soon spread inside network devices around the house, including smart refrigerators, televisions, and even robotic vacuum cleaners. Researchers demonstrated such replication inside some cheap TV boxes and with simulations. The researchers warn AI worms would be similar to existing computer viruses, but they would be more adaptable and could be hard to shut down. The best defense against AI and regular viruses alike? A strong password for every smart device in your home. Jeff Brumfield, NPR News.
1: Major U.S. stock indexes closed down today. The S&P 500 edged down a fraction. The Dow fell more than 0.25%. 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
4: The time is now 6:04 Eastern for Public Radio 19 News. I'm Ricky Jahalki. Amid elevated diesel prices, Governor Gretchen Whitmer announced yesterday that Michigan farmers and loggers can use a special tax-free diesel through the end of the year. WCMU's A.J. Jones reports.
5: Dye diesel is untaxed fuel, only intended for off-road uses to operate heavy machinery. Normally, dye diesel is not allowed on state highways, but under the executive order, the fuel can now be used on public roads. In a statement, Whitmer slammed the Iran war for rising prices. Justin Knepper is with the Michigan Association of Timbermen, a forest product industry group. He says they're grateful for Whitmer's order, but fuel prices are hurting business.
6: It has destroyed people's livelihoods. I mean, there's companies going out of business.
5: AAA says diesel is currently over $6 per gallon on average in Michigan. I'm A.J. Jones.
4: Detroit area state senator Sylvia Santana is responding to a report about her using taxpayer money to travel to conferences. The Michigan Public Radio Network's Russ McNamara has more.
7: The Detroit News reported last week that Senator Santana had taken 22 trips using over $38,000 in taxpayer money since 2021. That was more than any other senator. Santana did not violate state law or Senate rules by going on the trips. Santana said that being in charge of the budget for Health and Human Services, plus the need to keep up to date on legislation and trends, made the trips necessary.
8: You can't just do things in a bubble as a state. We have to go to conferences to provide, get that additional information, and I think that's what's most important to the people of Michigan.
7: Santana said she went to conferences like the National Organization of Black Elected Legislative Women and National Conference of State Legislatures. I'm Russ McNamara.
4: For Public Radio 19 News, I'm Ricky Jahalki.
0: This is All Things Considered from NPR News. I'm Elsa Chang in Culver City, California.
9: And I'm Scott Detrow in New York. Ukraine's President Volodymyr Zelensky sat down with NPR for a wide-ranging interview today, and he said a lot. For one thing, Zelensky said the Trump administration has warned that the U.S. may end intelligence sharing with Ukraine unless Ukraine halts long-range drone strikes on Russian oil refineries. President Trump blames these strikes for the high cost of diesel in the U.S. and has lifted sanctions on Russian diesel. Zelensky says this will only prolong the war and kill more Ukrainians. Zelensky talked to NPR's Ukraine correspondent Joanna Kakissis in Kyiv. She's with us now. Hey, Joanna.
10: Hey, Scott. How's it going?
9: I'm good. You just saw Zelensky in person. What were your impressions?
10: So, you know, we met in this ornate room in the presidential office. It's a place that's heavily fortified. Russia bombs Kyiv every day now, so the president needs these secure kinds of locations to live in and to stay in. Zelensky was confident. He was relaxed. He was funny. He did wear a suit, though he didn't wear a tie. And today he was very focused on wanting to remind Americans that Ukraine is an ally, one that is worth protecting and investing in, because in the last week, President Trump has blamed Ukraine for high fuel costs, as you mentioned, and President Trump has said Zelensky doesn't want peace. And Trump once again called for Ukrainians to ditch Zelensky through elections, by holding elections. Zelensky told me he has only one thing on his mind right now.
11: I want to end this war. I have only one goal, to end this war as quick as possible. And I'm focusing on it. When somebody wants to change me, of course I'm not comfortable. It's understandable. I think it's understandable for a lot of different people, leaders.
10: So President Zelensky was really careful not to criticize President Trump while acknowledging that there is tension between them.
9: Yeah, and a lot of that tension right now has to do with Trump's decision to lift sanctions on Russian diesel. He says this will bring down prices. What did Zelensky say about this?
10: Well, here's what Zelensky told me today.
11: The decision of President of the United States to up this volume of diesel, of course, will not influence on the price in the United States. I'm sure, because the volume is not enough, but it's quite enough for Russia to spend more money on the war.
10: So he's saying, the Americans won't see the benefit of lifting sanctions on Russian diesel at the gas pump. They won't see the prices go down, but Ukraine will pay the price. It's going to be suffering a prolonged war as a result.
9: And Trump dropped those sanctions on Russian diesel on Friday because fuel prices have gone up so much in the U.S. It's a big election issue. He blames Ukraine's long-range strikes on Russian oil refineries for those price hikes. What did Zelensky say about that?
10: Well, he told me that the driving force is actually another war, the one in Iran, which has caused a main fuel transport route, the Strait of Hormuz, to be blocked.
11: Mostly people in the world know why the prices on any kind of energy, including diesel, raised up, why they increased. Because of Hormuz, because of blocking the Strait of Hormuz. Everybody understands that.
10: So you called President Trump's Russian diesel announcement a weak decision by a strong partner. So explain why you believe your strong partner, or at least historically, is making a weak decision that benefits Moscow. Why do you think it happened?
11: I don't know all the reasons, and it's a pity. I think that we have to be true partners, strategic partners, and very strong, because I know that United States is very strong, and I hope United States understands that we are strong partners also.
10: Now, Zelensky said repeatedly that Ukraine is always open to assisting the United States, whether it's through economic partnerships or sharing Ukraine's cutting-edge defense technology, which it's innovated during the last 3 or 4 years. Now, Zelensky says Ukraine is grateful for what the U.S. offers, too, including the sharing of intelligence that helps Ukraine spot ballistic missiles, which actually just fell here just before you called.
9: Now, did Zelensky confirm that U.S. intelligence sharing has stopped?
10: Well, Zelensky told me that it hasn't happened yet, but that there has been a warning that it might.
11: They told my generals, not to me. Yeah, but if to be honest, did we get any messages that it can be stopped if, yes?
10: Yeah.
11: Yes, my generals told me that on the level of military people, they've got this information.
12: Yeah, like they've said that they're threatening to stop it.
11: So they've got the information that it can be stopped.
10: And President Trump said today that actually this intelligence sharing hasn't stopped. He confirmed that. But, you know, if Donald Trump does change his mind, and that's what Ukraine is worried about, if that happens, it could be disastrous for Ukrainians.
9: That is NPR's Joanna Kakissis in Kyiv with reporting and an interview with President Zelensky. Thank you so much.
10: You're welcome.
13: Okay, there are plenty of legal and political questions surrounding President Trump's deal to get Russia to release more oil to the U.S. and global markets. And of course, a lot of Americans are wondering how that deal could affect the price of diesel. NPR energy reporter Willa Rubin joins us now to talk about all of this. Hi, Willa.
14: Hi, Elsa.
13: Hi. Okay, so give us the lay of the land here. What is happening with the price of diesel in the U.S. right now?
14: Well, it hit an all-time high a few weeks ago, which is important for the U.S. economy. Mm-hmm. You know, our industrial supply chain relies on diesel. Tractors that farmers use, trucks that bring your food from farms eventually to the grocery store. If diesel is expensive, that contributes to the price of everything that you buy. Now, the price of a gallon has come down a little bit since that September high. On average, it's now $6.27, according to AAA. But that is still really high. Diesel is about $2.60 more than this time last year.
13: Hmm. Okay, and explain this to me. What did President Trump say about how he expects this deal would work exactly?
14: Yeah, so in a post on Truth Social on Friday, President Trump said that Russia had agreed to release 300,000 tons of diesel to the U.S. and to global markets immediately. But, like, is that a little or a lot in terms of how much the U.S. actually uses?
13: Yeah, which is it?
14: Yeah. So to put this in context for the rest of October, Will O'Neill is an analyst at S&P Global Energy. He's a follower of all things diesel.
15: Because I can even do some quick Excel math. So 300,000 tons over the course of 20 days.
14: I love that you broke out an Excel spreadsheet mid-conversation.
15: That's what I do. That's my job.
14: So he figured out that if you convert tons to barrels, and the U.S. uses up to 4 million barrels a day, the entire amount expected to be released in October adds up to about half the diesel the U.S. uses in just one day.
15: It's drops in the bucket.
14: Drops in the bucket. And if you do some more math using the entire amount expected to be released over the coming months, O'Neill said it adds up to about 9 days worth.
13: Oh, but let me ask you this. Is Russia really in any position to export all of this diesel?
14: Analysts in the U.S. don't know, but what they do know is that Russia's refinery capacity has been significantly reduced by Ukraine's strikes. O'Neill says it's probably reduced 40 to 45% of their capacity.
15: Ukrainian drone strikes have taken so much of its refining capacity offline that it just simply doesn't have the diesel production to send to global markets.
14: He says this deal does not change that reality. Russia has had an export ban since July, though they partially lifted it on Saturday. Also worth noting, the U.S. has had wide-ranging sanctions on Russian energy since its full-scale invasion of Ukraine in 2022. On Friday, the Treasury Department announced it was temporarily waiving sanctions on diesel for about 6 months. And this has gotten some pushback from members of Congress on both sides of the aisle. This is a really complicated situation, Elsa, with a lot of moving parts.
13: Clearly. Okay, if Russia really can bring this diesel to market, could that help lower prices in the U.S., you think, eventually?
14: Big picture, what drives diesel prices is global demand. And there's a global diesel deficit right now. A good chunk of that is due to the war in Iran. Claudio Galimberti is a partner and chief economist at Rystad Energy. He says the world is missing up to 1.5 million barrels per day that normally come from the Middle East and another million barrels that would come from Russia.
16: So it's a huge gap, and this deal only addresses a very small portion of it.
13: Okay, well, I'm no economist, but it sounds like he doesn't think this will really lower prices all that much. Am I getting that right?
14: Yeah. Analysts told me we will only start to see big, meaningful drops in prices by solving these bottlenecks, by ending the wars.
13: That is NPR's Willa Rubin. Thank you so much, Willa.
14: Thank you so much, Elsa.
17: fashioned around you.
13: You're listening to Draco Rosa performing at NPR's Tiny Desk. 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

in the forecast from the National Weather Service Office, Marquette. Tonight, mostly cloudy with lows in the low to mid-40s. Wednesday, again mostly cloudy with highs 50 to 55, warmer south central. Wednesday night, partly to mostly cloudy, lows in the 30s. And on Thursday, mostly cloudy, a chance of afternoon showers with highs in the 50s. 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
2: And I'm Juana Summers. Even if this theme song doesn't ring a bell,
3: it might be a crazy life,
4: but it's our life.
2: At some point, you probably heard of John and Kate Plus 8, one of the most popular reality TV shows of the late aughts. It featured Pennsylvania parents, John and Kate Gosselin, their twin daughters, and their sextuplets, who were toddlers when the show started in 2007.
5: It was fun in the beginning, before things got out of control.
2: That is one of the sextuplets, Colin Gosselin, now grown up. And he's out with a new book that includes disturbing allegations against his mom, Kate. So we do want to note the segment includes descriptions of abuse. Colin Gosselin says he was punished, isolated, and later, before he turned 12, institutionalized. His mom has said it was for unpredictable and violent tendencies, but he says he doesn't know why it happened, only that he no longer wanted to be on TV.
5: There came this point where I realized that what I was being put through as a child was not healthy and it was not natural, and I had to say something. I had to push back against that.
2: Gosselin's memoir is called In the Shadow of 8, Surviving the Reality of My Childhood. And he's actually back on reality TV now on the competition series Special Forces. He's been doing press for that and for his book. So when I talked with him recently, his voice was a bit worn, but his emotions seemed clear, especially about what happened when his parents split up in 2009. It put a ton of tabloid scrutiny on the family. And as Colin Gosselin told me, it was all just really tough to process as a kid.
5: What I didn't know was that in the public, there was this super messy divorce. As an adult, when I learned all of that, it was just heartbreaking that they were, you know, especially my father was dragged through the mud in the way that he was.
2: In your book, you make some really serious allegations about being isolated in the house. That's a pattern that you say went on for 2 years. I'll note that your mother, through her attorney, has previously denied all allegations of abuse. But at the time, Colin, what did you understand about why this was happening to you?
5: I mean, I was being forced to perform.
2: Yeah.
5: When I spoke up against that, I was punished. Mm-hmm. And my mom retaliated because I did not want to be a part of her program. Mm-hmm.
2: I know that this is a bit of a challenging question, but I wonder, when you talk about the abuse that you endured in that house, tell us specifically what you mean.
5: My mom was very, very physical with me, and it was just me. My mom would hit me, she would pull my ear, open hand, slap me, push me, yank me around. At one point, she had zip-tied my ankles and wrists together and kept me bound and locked in my room. And beyond that, there was just years and years of mental and emotional abuse, and just anything that would, as a child, would make you just want to just give it all up. I mean, years I endured that.
2: When a child says something is wrong or alleges abuse, there are supposed to be adults and institutions who are capable of recognizing it and stepping in and intervening. Do you feel like there are people that failed you or who didn't ask the right questions on behalf of you and your siblings?
5: Yes, there are many adults, institutions, organizations, networks that did not recognize or chose not to recognize. You know, that's the danger, is that when adults see these things happening, they need to say something.
2: There are so many parts of your memoir that are hard to read, but for me at least, one of the most difficult parts of the book was when you wrote about being medicated and eventually institutionalized. How old were you when that happened, and what were adults telling you about why this was happening to you?
5: I was 11 years old when I was put into the institution. And You asked what adults were telling me. They weren't telling me anything. And I would often ask questions. I mean, for 22 months, I was in this institution. And I did ask. And upon asking, there were no answers.
2: 22 months is a long time for anyone. It feels like a really long time for a kid as young as you were. What got you through it?
5: I've always been a very hopeful person. And so I just had to hope and imagine what my life outside of there could look like. I thought about living with my father and having a normal childhood. And that thought, that hope that that letter I wrote could get out to him and could get me out of there, that was my hope.
2: You did write a letter to your father, John Goslin. Talk about writing that letter to your dad and how you felt when you learned that he'd actually gotten it.
5: I first felt, as I was writing it, that I thought my father resented me. I thought he never wanted to see me. That's what I was told by my mom. And when I learned that he had gotten it, I mean, he told me at one point that he did not know where I was until he received that letter.
2: Wow.
5: When I first came home, we had to learn how to be father and son again. Mm-hmm. Like, we had to really fight to be there for each other and understand each other and hear each other. And today, I mean, we're like best friends.
2: That's incredible. Colin, children still appear on reality TV shows, increasingly on family influencer content online. You lived through an earlier version of this. What protections do you think need to exist for this new generation of kids who are on our screens, on our phones, on our reels? Protections that you and your siblings didn't have.
5: When it comes down to it, I don't have a huge complex answer. My answer is simple. It's that adults first need to recognize what's going on. And when they see something that is not right, they need to speak up about it.
2: What's your relationship like with your mom and your siblings today?
5: Unfortunately, I have not spoken to my siblings in about 8 years now because my mom told them the story she wanted them to hear about me. But the truth is, they don't know me, and they know only the version that my mom wants them to hear. And I just, like I said, I'm a hopeful person, and I can hope that one day they will get to know me because I love them. I've always loved them.
2: Am I right in remembering that you did, though, live with one of your siblings when you lived with your dad, right?
5: Yes, that's correct. Hannah.
2: What's your relationship like with her today?
5: Oh, we're doing well. We talk here and there. And it's just nice to know that Hannah understands some of where I can come from.
2: Colin, what do you hope comes next for you?
5: I hope that I can keep using my voice. I mean, I don't really have a voice today, and I apologize, but even without a voice, I will still use my voice. I am hoping that if I can change the situation for one child, that makes it all worth it for me.
2: We've been speaking with Colin Goslin. His new memoir is called In the Shadow of 8, Surviving the Reality of My Childhood. Colin, thank you so much.
5: Thank you, Anna, for having me.
2: And we reached out to Kate Goslin, as well as a former president of TLC, the network that aired the show at the height of its popularity. We have not received any responses to what Colin Goslin said.
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8: In Los Angeles, I'm Kai Rizdahl. 13 October is what the calendar says. Tuesday. Good as always to have you along, everybody. Our entree into the inner workings of this economy today runs through 270 Park Avenue, New York, New York, 10017, at which address you will find the less-than-one-year-old, three-ish billion-dollar headquarters of J.P. Morgan Chase & Company, which this morning, along with several of its peer Wall Street banks, opened the books on third-quarter earnings season. Banks are not, of course, the economic be-all and end-all, but how they're performing profit and loss-wise can tell us some things about how things are going. Marketplace's Kristen Schwab gets us going.
10: J.P. Morgan Chase is the largest bank in the U.S., so when it misses expectations, as it did, everyone sits up a little straighter. Christopher Marinac is a banking analyst at Breen Capital.
11: They are a trendsetter, whether we like it or not.
10: Chase has a lot of information about businesses and consumers, and it makes a lot of money off investment fees and company deals, which were volatile in the third quarter.
11: It is certainly just the reality of the business can't go to the moon every quarter.
10: Marinac says never-ending expectations of growth have soured what has otherwise been a pretty good period for banks. Commercial lending is up because of AI. Consumer credit and debit spending is strong because of steady employment. Chris McGrady is head of U.S. bank research at KBW.
12: So as long as that continues, there should be, I would say, a pretty good support to GDP.
10: The forward guidance part of these earnings reports, though, also hinge on what the Federal Reserve does with interest rates and how companies and consumers respond, says Stephen Bigger. He's director of financial institutions research at Argus Research.
13: You know, if you're about to proceed with a project, let's say as a commercial customer, you might say, look, a quarter point is not going to impact whether or not I take this loan out.
10: The Fed increased rates by a quarter point in September. Markets are expecting another quarter point increase before the end of the year. And Bigger says added together, a half point hike can have a real impact on bank lending.
13: The old statement about you can't fight the Fed.
10: It's a statement because, in the end, the Fed is going to do with interest rates what the Fed needs to do. I'm Kristen Schwab for Marketplace.
8: If it's a nice day, you can walk down Park Avenue, the Grand Central Station, jump on the 4 or the 5 train. You'll be at the New York Stock Exchange inside half an hour. Had you done that today, you would have found traders who were a little mopey, to be honest. We will have the details when we do the numbers.

0: India now for our series, The Age of Work. About 65% of the Indian population is what's called prime working age. That's 25 to 54. And unlike in the United States and a lot of developed economies where workforces are aging, India's prime age population is going to hit nearly 70% in just a few years. So by way of getting going, I want to start with two pieces of audio, interviews that we did in Mumbai on the same day, 12 miles apart.
1: I need that drive. I need that purpose. And, you know, in some ways, we've reinvented ourselves.
2: I want actually big opportunities. So that's why I'm learning right now here. So I'll be better.
0: Those are similar sentiments, right? But their places in this fastest growing major economy in the world could not be more different. One person works at a visual effects studio that literally brings imagination to life, making the invisible visible. The other is a 30-year-old night school student who is trying to become more visible in this economy. We are starting our day at that visual effects studio, DNEG, it's called. It's not a household name, but it has won 8 Oscars. It did the effects for The Odyssey. It's currently working on Dune 3, as well as another big blockbuster we're going to get to in a minute.
3: Saw the trailer for this movie.
0: That's Neela Richardson, ADP Chief Economist, as you know, and also my partner for this series. We're in a part of Mumbai known as Film City. You've heard of Bollywood? This is where the magic happens.
3: It's a very aesthetic office. It's beautiful.
0: Beautiful and so new that some of the statues in the reception area are still wrapped in plastic. It's a lot of glass and a lot of dark wood.
4: It looks just like our offices back home.
0: Yeah, that's not true. We went upstairs, past a lot of rooms with people actively working on movie scenes, and played a quick game with a slideshow of DNEG's past projects.
5: Let's see if we can name all these movies or TV shows, right? Dune.
6: Masters of the Air, the really bad follow-up to Band of Brothers.
0: Don't at me on that one. It was really, really bad.
7: Hello.
8: Hello.
6: We're just trying to guess which movie is which.
7: We're having a good time.
6: Kai.
8: Hi, Mersin.
6: Nice to see you, Mersin.
8: Nice
6: How
8: to
6: are
8: meet
6: you?
8: You.
3: Hey, Mersin. I'm Neela. Nice to meet you.
8: Nice to meet you.
6: You're a busy guy, so we're just going to jump right in.
8: Yeah.
0: Mersin Tavaria is the co-founder and president of DNEG, and the company's origin story is going to sound familiar.
1: We've started with in a garage with just 4 of us. And
0: really, in a garage?
1: Yeah, actual garage.
0: That's quite the Silicon Valley story. Now, they've got upwards of 10,000 employees around the world, more than half of them in India, in that prime age workforce.
6: You guys are a global company.
1: Yes.
6: Offices in L.A. and London and all over the place. What's the competitive advantage that being in India gives you?
1: It's that you're always the underdog trying to do the next best thing. And that's, I think, the biggest competitive edge, for sure.
3: I find it so interesting with all the titles that you have under your belt, you still see yourself as an underdog.
1: Oh, for sure. Absolutely. And I would love to stay that way because, like I said, I get personally, you know, I need something new. I need that drive. I need that purpose. And, you know, in some ways, again, we've reinvented ourselves, if you've heard about it. This is, we are creating our own IP, and we've just going to release our first big feature film. It's based on the Ramayana, yeah. If you're aware of that.
0: I actually wasn't. The Ramayana is one of India's oldest epics, and DNEG is telling the story in a 2-part film it hopes is going to rival the Odyssey worldwide. Sony's doing the distribution, Hans Zimmer is doing the soundtrack, the budget is $420 million.
1: We are also releasing the movie in multiple languages globally, yeah. Which is going to be in lip sync using AI to help the process, using our technology to be able to push that.
0: And that means more hiring.
1: In the last 6 months, I would have added in 1,200 plus additional people.
6: That's like 10%-ish of your headcount.
1: Yeah. But that's also driven largely by the project because we're absolutely peaking like
6: mad. I love how you just call it the project.
1: Yeah, it's the project.
3: And those are permanent hires or do you contract?
1: No. India per se used to be a full-time destination. Over the years, we've developed a pool, but at the same time also, I hate the idea of, you know, going up and down, but it also helps in just keeping a steady business.
6: Keeping the business steady means constantly developing the workforce.
1: Coming from India as a culture, it's not like we've always had everything. So you're always trying to figure out as you go because you need to get ahead. You know, like I said, I started in a garage not knowing anything. You're literally learning on the job, figuring out, getting depressed, disappointed, finding solutions. And that's where if I had to do something, either I could say, I don't have it, so let's just sit back, or you start pushing harder.
6: 12 miles away and 2 full hours in Mumbai traffic. I mean that, 2 hours moving inches at a time.
7: I need a shot to settle my nerves.
6: We're seeing a different kind of pushing harder. Remember how we started this story with 2 pieces of audio?
2: I want actually big opportunities. So that's why I'm learning right now here. So I'll be better.
6: Right now, here is school, night school, where the only classrooms lit and occupied are the 3 being used, grades 8 through 10 for students of literally all ages. We're walking into an 8th grade math class. The 7 times tables are being done on the chalkboard.
9: I'm really sorry to interrupt. I'm really sorry. Could you tell me your name?
2: Jyoti Rathore.
6: Jyoti Rathore is 30 years old. By day, she does clerical work in a mutual fund. By night, she's here.
9: Why are you here in class now?
2: Because my father, when I am 10 years old, my father expired. So after that, I'm not continuing my school. So family problems and all. So when I came here, I realized studies are very most important for us. Yes.
9: Now, you've worked the whole day today.
2: Yes.
9: And now here
2: ten
9: you are.
2: 10 to 6.
9: You work 10 to 6, uh-huh. And now it's 7:45 at night.
2: Yes,
9: and
2: sir.
9: You're in school studying your multiplication tables.
2: Awesome.
9: And then what happens after you finish this school? Is it more school and then a better job?
2: Yes, I want actually big opportunities. So that's why I'm learning right now here. So I'll be better.
9: You will be better. You will, yes. School, you will be better. All right.
2: I'm so sorry.
9: Your English is way better than my Marathi or my Hindi.
6: There are also kids as young as 14 because during the day, they're working.
9: Wait, she did the whole 7 times table while we were standing here. Then she did your work for you. You guys, man.
6: Jyoti and the other students are both the current and the future prime age workforce that India needs to make the most of its demographic golden age. Out in the hallway, we meet up with the principal here, Animesh Singh.
10: Hi.
11: Hi,
10: I'm Animesh.
11: Nice to meet you.
12: Hello, I'm Kai. I'm
9: nice to see you. Hi, how are you, Animesh? Talk to me for a second, would you, about the place that this school has in the development of the Indian economy, right? The Indian economy, there are 1.4 billion people in this country, more working people than almost any other country in the world. And here you are trying to train a new generation of workers and citizens. Tell me about that for a minute.
10: As we say, like, in India, we have a lot of people who cannot afford to study. So every student should have that basic need of education.
3: And this is an English school?
10: This is an English medium school, yes, please.
3: Why
9: English, yeah.
10: Why English? New generations, new things, so everything is in English. So obvious, English is the future for the working class people, you can say.
3: What are the other challenges that you see or your students see just to complete their 8 through 12?
10: Sometimes what happens, parents do not allow them to come in.
3: Why not?
10: If you don't have earning members in your house, and if you are literally economically weak, so naturally the child would not come into school rather than working in. So that is, again, we have to follow up with parents, convince them, okay, we don't charge any fees, please send them.
6: Speaking of fees, we did pay a permit fee to tape here. There are, it turns out, more than 100 of these night schools across Maharashtra state, of which Mumbai is the capital. The classroom across the hall is a 10th grade class studying Hindi.
9: Hi. Hello.
13: Yes, sir.
9: Tell me your name, please.
13: Ariba.
6: Ariba is 18 years old. She works with her dad at his car accessory shop came straight here from work. Our fixer Ankit translated for us.
3: 5 years from now, what would you like to be doing for work?
11: Mujhe wakalat karna hai, wakil, advocate.
13: She wants to become a lawyer.
6: Hmm.
3: Great career.
9: That's a lot of school.
11: Wo bhi advocate hai, mamu hai, wo bhi advocate hai.
13: Oh, her uncle, her brother is already their advocate.
9: Why? So you're working for your father. Did you have to stop going to school because you were working for your father?
13: Her father was not financially doing well, so she had to stop studying and help her father with her, with his shop.
9: But your brother was able to go to school.
13: Oh, her uncle made him study. All financial support was given by her uncle.
9: To the brother?
13: To the brother, yeah.
9: Yeah.
6: Animesh, the principal, told us the night school has more women and girls this year than usual. We've told you that India is the fastest growing major economy in the world, but right now, the labor force participation rate for women in that economy is still only 32%. And also, as happens everywhere, some of the students in this night school are looking for a little upward mobility.
9: So, tell me your name.
14: Tayyab Ahmed. My name is Tayyab Ahmed.
9: Okay, good. What do you do during the day? Do you work?
13: Kya karte ho din mein kaam karte ho?
14: Yes, sir.
9: What do you do?
14: I am a software engineer.
13: He works at solar system installation and he is a project manager.
14: Project manager is supervisor.
13: Supervisor.
9: Not a manager, a supervisor.
13: Yes.
9: Okay. How old are you?
14: 25.
9: Okay.
3: In 2 years, when you graduate, will you be able to get promoted to a new job at the same company, or will you look for another job at a different company?
14: Other company mein join karunga. Increase hogi meri. Future mein acha hoga.
13: Nice. He is saying that obviously he would like to go to a different place with a higher salary.
9: Is that what you laughed at? Obviously. You worked a full day today, right? You worked 8 or 10 hours?
14: 8 ghante kaam kiye hum pure din mein.
13: He worked for 8 hours.
14: Yes, 8 hours.
9: Do you ever get tired?
13: Thakte nahi ho?
14: No, sir. I am strong and new generation.
13: He's saying I'm strong. I'm from the new generation.
6: That new generation is what's driving India's growing economy. But for this economic momentum to be sustained, everybody needs to feel the gains, from DNEG all the way to the night schools. Coming up tomorrow, then, what manufacturing means for this country, and specifically for its women.

0: Coming up.
1: Where am I? I was like, why am I here?
0: Sometimes, gang, life just throws you a curveball. First, though, let's do the numbers. Dow Industrial's down 180 points today, a third of 1%, 51,670. The NASDAQ fell 41 points, that's about a 10%, 27,204. S&P 500 basically flat, 7805. India's media and entertainment industry is growing fast. Indian research firm Markintel says the industry is valued at about $33 billion now, $53 billion. By the year 2032. The top dog in streaming over there is a company called Jio Hotstar. Features live cricket and HBO, Disney programming as well. Premier tier there runs $24. That's annually. Kristen was talking about bank earnings. JP Morgan Chase declined 0.8%. Goldman Sachs went the other way, up 0.9%. Always a good time for a slice. So we'll mention that Domino's sagged 4.7% today. That's after reporting results that were not what investors were looking for. Such is the way of capitalism. You are listening to Marketplace.
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0: This is Marketplace. I'm Kai Rizdahl. Here's another one for the healthcare finance is just weird file. United Health reported third quarter profits this morning. Total revenue for the biggest health insurer in this economy went down because fewer people are on Medicaid and on company health plans, which, bad news, right, for an insurance company? Yeah, but no, because United Health's profits actually went up. Marketplace's Kelly Wells has today's healthcare economy update.
1: Profit is not about how many people an insurance company serves. It's about which people it serves.
2: The healthiest people leave the market. The sickest people stay in the market. It becomes a less profitable market.
1: Howard Foreman teaches health and economics at Yale. He says Medicare Advantage plans had a lot of sick people in them, so they were losing United Health money. And
2: they are unafraid of leaving businesses that lose money.
1: Profits also went up thanks to something that 5 years ago would have sounded like sci-fi.
3: There's what people have called the war of the bots going on now.
1: Health finance professor emeritus J.B. Silvers at Case Western Reserve says providers are splitting bills, changing patient codes to squeeze more out of insurers. So now insurers are doing the same thing in reverse.
3: This is basically AI working on both sides of the equation.
1: Finally, United Health subsidiary Optum is a healthcare provider, clinics, pharmacy benefits manager, and other non-insurance stuff. All of that has been really profitable.
4: Optum accounted for more than half of earnings this quarter.
1: Senior fellow Matthew Fiedler at the Brookings Institution says in-house providers save money for United Health as an insurer.
4: You can sidestep that market power on the provider side and maybe pay lower prices for care or be in a position to negotiate lower prices with the providers you don't own.
1: Optum earned $735 million last quarter, nearly 18 times what it made a year ago. I'm Kaylee Wells for Marketplace.

0: It is a long-standing belief of this program that whatever the headlines might say, the way to know what's going on in this economy is to hear from the people in this economy. The relevant headline for this next piece is that the unemployment rate for people aged 20 to 24 hit 8% even last month. That is almost double the headline figure. What those young people are actually experiencing? Here's today's installment of our series, My Economy.
1: I'm Zoe Goff. I'm 23 years old, and I'm currently in St. Louis, Missouri. I graduated undergrad from Northeastern, and directly after that, I was given the opportunity to be a campaign manager, then transitioned on to a congressional race, also in the Boston area, doing fundraising. Worked that job until September 1st, 2026, which was Election Day. Election night, we had all of our volunteers, community supporters, advocates, donors, all in like a neighborhood bar in Jamaica Plain in Boston. It was great. It felt kind of like a celebration of just like all of our hard work. And then as the night progresses, you know, you get the results. After a while, it becomes kind of like mathematically obvious what's going to happen. I don't know. On one hand, I was so proud of everything we did, like just looking around, seeing all the room full of people who helped us work so hard to get that far. And at the same time, I was like, I really cannot believe this is over. The idea of having to put myself out there again and having had a job for a year, I watched a lot of my friends, they graduated maybe a year after I did, and they're still looking for jobs, 6 months, a year even. So just kind of like, I was nervous in 2025. In 2026, I was like, this is just so much worse than it was even a year ago. I really don't know how this is going to turn out. I could have stayed and paid rent with no job or gotten a new job, but I think I honestly was just in a really good position to be like, I can move home. The first night I was here, I woke up, I was like, oh, like, where am I? I was like, why am I here? My mom like keeps her exercise stuff in my room. Moving back in, sometimes it feels like a concession, but it's like, this was the right move for me. And I just have to like be confident and firm in that. Last I looked, because I wanted to be prepared for this, I've got like 6 active applications right now, which is not that many. 12 more I need to kind of like get into. Maybe I'll get rejected in a day. That happened. Maybe I'll just hear nothing. I do think I will get a job. I don't know if it's going to be, you know, I think the idea of having like a job that you love and you're like, I'm waking up every day and I can't wait to do this. Maybe that doesn't exist and maybe that's okay. And it's more just about like, do I have a job where I can be happy enough, pay back my student loans? Will I have insurance? You know, the basics right now.
0: Zoe Goff on the hunt for her next gig living in St. Louis, Missouri, for now. I know I say this all the time, but this series does not

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2: This final note on the way out today, you have surely heard, you probably couldn't miss it actually, the cacophonous street sounds of Mumbai in our stories so far this week. I'll tell you, that audio alone does not really capture it. You kind of have to experience it, which is what I had in mind when I pulled out my phone our first night there, driving from the airport to eventually our hotel.
3: It's 1:30 in the morning. We're reversing down a highway because there's a monumental traffic jam. And yet, I don't think we're actually getting anywhere. Welcome to Mumbai.
2: Welcome to Mumbai, indeed. I was so tired. The amazing thing is that a government survey a couple of years ago showed only 8% of households in India even own a car. Jordan Manzi, Zunil Maharaj, Janet Wynn, Olga Oxman, and Virginia K. Smith are the digital team. I'm Kai Rizdal. We will see you tomorrow, everybody. This is APM.
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6: I'm obsessed with K-dramas. It's my guilty pleasure. It's intellectual, of course, because I'm reading subtitles, right?
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9: Don't let your alligator mouth overload your hummingbird butt.
6: So they were the kids that listened to like Iron Maiden and had mullets and smoked cigarettes and things like that.
9: Do you know what it means if somebody shows up with their arms swinging?
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11: It's one that I say pretty regularly and always feel somewhat kind of strange after I say it.
12: Live from NPR News in Washington, I'm Ryland Barton. President Trump's campaign sprint takes him to Alaska today. The 3,400-mile trip is to help Republican Senator Dan Sullivan fend off a challenge from Democratic former Congresswoman Mary Peltola, whose campaign has emphasized affordability issues. NPR's Franco Ordonez has more.
13: The president continues to struggle in the polls, but he insists his campaign appearances are helping Republicans in competitive races. The White House says Trump's travel schedule will only intensify over the next few weeks leading up to the midterms. He has stops planned in Georgia, Kentucky, and Florida. The president has focused largely on red states as the campaign seeks to boost enthusiasm with his base. But political strategists warn Trump may actually be doing more harm for his party by stirring up opposition. Franco Ordonez, NPR News, the White House.
12: President Trump's ambassador to Greece, Kimberly Guilfoyle, has stepped down amid reports of misconduct. She says she will defend herself, and she thanked Trump for what she called an honor of a lifetime, as NPR's Michelle Kellerman reports.
14: President Trump says he didn't even talk to Guilfoyle, who was once engaged to his eldest son.
15: I didn't speak to her, no, but she will not be there. I didn't like what I read.
14: Guilfoyle faces

0: Numerous allegations, including that she urged a Trump donor to pay off a $100,000 credit card bill in exchange for access to the administration. She says she will vigorously defend her name and reputation. The ranking Democrat on the House Foreign Affairs Committee, Gregory Meeks, is calling for continued investigations, saying, quote, serving as a U.S. ambassador is a position of public trust, not a business opportunity. Michelle Kellerman, NPR News, the State Department.
1: The housing market remains in a slump. Existing home sales in September rose from August, but sales were down from a year earlier. NPR's Steve Misaha reports mortgage rates are near a three-year high.
2: The only month slower for home sales in September was August, after making adjustments for seasons. The National Association of Realtors says this is not a supply issue. Homes available for sale are at their pre-COVID levels. Instead, it's about high mortgage rates. In September, the average for the 30-year fixed-rate mortgage rose past 6.8%. Since September, rates have only climbed. Last week, mortgage rates reached a near three-year high of 7.4%. It could go even higher if the Federal Reserve hikes its benchmark interest rate again in the coming months. Stephen Misaha, NPR News, Birmingham, Alabama.
1: Pope Leo XIV has lung cancer and had the lower lobe of his right lung removed. A surgery today confirmed a diagnosis of lung adenocarcinoma. The 71-year-old was in the operating room for about 3 hours, with the surgery lasting 90 minutes. Oncologists say his prognosis is excellent since it was removed early. This is NPR News from Washington. Grocery store chain Kroger says it will lay off 3,000 corporate employees over the next 3 years as it ramps up its use of AI to streamline operations. Kroger is based in Cincinnati. It's the largest standalone U.S. supermarket chain with 409,000 employees and more than 2,700 stores, operating under brands such as Ralph's, King Scoopers, Smith's, and Fred Meyer. NASA's Mars rover Perseverance just logged a major milestone, the longest total drive distance by a vehicle on another world. Here's NPR's Ari Daniel.
3: That distance is 28 miles, which may not seem like much by earthly standards, but project scientist Katie Stack Morgan says it's a big deal for an off-world rover.
4: This is the culmination of how we explore the solar system and the capabilities that we bring to other planets.
3: Over the last half decade, Perseverance has collected possible evidence of life in Jezero Crater and sampled rocks that might represent the first half billion years of solar system history. It collected material from the Martian surface so that one day another mission might return those samples to Earth. But this part of the program has an uncertain future, given its hefty price tag put it in the crosshairs of the federal government earlier this year. Ari Daniel, NPR News.
1: Israel has returned 22 ancient Greek artifacts that were illegally removed from Greece, marking the first such repatriation between the two countries. The collection includes a bronze statuette of a woman and pottery decorated with mythological scenes and geometric motifs dating from approximately 700 to 320 BC. This is NPR.
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6: David Beckman reminds us that setbacks in combating poverty and the climate crisis don't have to be the end of the story.
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11: You're listening to Away With Words, the show about language and how we use it. I'm Grant Barrett.
12: And I'm Martha Barnett. And I want to share a phrase that was new to me when I heard it this week. Do you know what it means if somebody shows up with their arms swinging?
11: It means they didn't bring anything to the house.
12: That's
11: they brought no food, no drinks, nothing but themselves, and probably an empty stomach.
12: Exactly. You know, a mother might say to her adult child, don't show up with your arms swinging. And it doesn't mean, you know, don't come prepared for a fight, which is what I thought it would mean.
11: Yeah, you're supposed to come with your arms crooked.
12: That's right.
11: Your arms
12: carrying
11: bent.
12: Something.
11: Yeah.
12: And there are several phrases like that, like don't be standing there with your two arms at the same length, or don't go visiting with one arm as long as the other. And another one that you and I have talked about before, Grant, ring the door with your elbow.
11: There we go. Yep. Yeah. Supposed to have drinks and some couple of side dishes and maybe a watermelon in a cooler on ice, something like that.
12: Yeah.
11: Well, we know you've got those homespun phrases and those little things that you like to say. And sometimes they're so common in your family that you forget that everyone doesn't say them. Well, pluck those out of your day-to-day speech and share them with us. 877-929-9673 is toll-free in the United States and Canada. Or if you're somewhere else in the world, there's some way to reach us. We promise. You can go to our website at waywardradio.org/contact.
12: Hi, you have a way with words.
13: Hi, my name is Debbie and I'm from Boulder. And I'm obsessed with K-dramas. It's my guilty pleasure. It's intellectual, of course, because I'm reading subtitles, right? So, yeah.
12: Uh-huh.
13: My husband doesn't understand why I'm not fluent in Korean already. or for that matter, if I don't know any words other than thank you, which is kamsahamnida, is the only word I know after all the Korean shows I watch.
12: Kamsahamnida.
13: My question is related to what I hear on these shows. The South Koreans use the word fighting, like F-I-G-H-T-I-N-G, fighting, and they make like a fist, fighting, in English when they want to say good luck or go get them. And I'm thinking it stems from the American GIs during the Korean War, but would like to check with my favorite grammar experts.
11: So you're watching Korean dramas, K-dramas. When do they say fighting? What's happening when they say the what sounds like the English word fighting?
13: Fighting. So it's like when they're saying, go get them or good luck. You know, like you're about to try something new and they want to say good luck. So they say fighting.
11: Yeah, so it's not the same way that we would say fighting. So they're not using it as a noun or the present participle of the English verb to fight. They're using it kind of as an imperative, like as a cheer.
13: Yes, exactly.
11: It's like, go get them, Tiger, or do it, or come on, team, or go, go, go, go for it.
13: Exactly, right.
11: Right. So it's a bit of Konglish, a mix of Korean and English. That's K-O-N-G-L-I-S-H. And Matt Van Volkenberg of the blog Gusts of Popular Feeling has found a couple of early uses of it in Korean from 1972 and in English from 1975. So it has a pretty long history. It doesn't go back as far as we've been able to find to the Korean War, but American GIs have been in Korea since the Korean War. So there's a chance it comes from them, but it could also just come from just the pervasiveness of American media in Korean culture since the war. It doesn't even have to be from the war itself or from the American GIs being there. So I think more than likely it just came from Koreans watching American sports and American television shows, American movies.
13: Okay, well, that makes a lot of sense.
11: And just for everybody who's listening, they don't spell it when it's transliterated in back into Latin letters. They don't spell it like we spell it. It's often spelled H-W-A-I-T-I-N-G or P-A-I-T-I-N-G, and it sounds like three syllables instead of two, so it might be like whiting or piting, like that.
13: Yes, and sometimes it sounds like whiting, like with a W almost.
11: Yeah. Kind of aspirated at the beginning.
13: Yes.
12: Well, Debbie, thank you so much for calling and sharing that.
11: Appreciate it.
13: Thank you so
11: much. Take care
13: now.
11: Okay. Enjoy your shows.
13: Thanks so much. Bye.
12: All right.
11: Bye-bye.
12: Call us, 877-929-9673. Hi, you have a way with words.
14: Hi, this is Elijah in Fayetteville, West Virginia. How's my wordy friends today?
11: we're delightful and delighted to have you here.
14: So let me tell you, I'm here in West Virginia, and I was born and raised in West Virginia. But I often go to a job to do an estimate because I own a small painting company. And people say, so where are you from? And I say, I'm from West Virginia. And they say, I don't think so. I say, well, I'm pretty sure. They say, it's because you have no accent. I use some of the nomenclature, but not really. I mean, y'all is just kind of convenient, but I don't say it like y'all, you know? And so I am looking for a word that means I am from here, but I don't sound like I am.
15: Hmm.
11: All right, I want to explore this a little bit. First, what part of the state is Fayetteville in?
14: Fayetteville is about an hour south of Charleston. It's actually in the New River Gorge National Park.
11: All right, so just on the edge of the Appalachian Mountains.
14: In the Appalachian Mountains, yeah.
11: In the Appalachian Mountains. Okay, so that's important, yeah. I think. And so you say that you don't have an accent, and we're going to put an asterisk on that and get to that in a minute. But did you spend a lot of time away when you were growing up?
14: No, no. I just grew up about 2.5 hours north near the northern panhandle of West Virginia in a town that is full of accents.
11: But,
14: it's a small
11: town.
14: But
11: that's next to Pennsylvania, isn't it? And Ohio?
14: It's right next to Ohio, yes.
11: And did you act in theater productions?
14: No, no.
11: Okay.
14: I was homeschooled all 12 years, but I still interacted with the community a lot and had friends that didn't talk the way I did. And so I'm from here. I just don't sound like it.
12: What do you think happened?
11: Yeah, I was going to ask you that, but I think you've already given us the answer. I think the two things are that you lived in the panhandle and you were homeschooled. And so we tend to speak like our peers more than we speak like our parents. And schooling is one of the ways that we pick up the local dialect more than just about anything else in this country. And it may be the reason that you don't sound like your peers. Also, your education would be different than theirs. So you may have had a different kind of, maybe perhaps even more book-oriented English classes than your classmates. Or the, your age-appropriate group. But that panhandle thing is going to put you largely in a different isolect, as it's called, than most of the rest of the state of West Virginia.
14: But that's still not my question. My question is there a word that says, I'm from here, but I don't sound like it?
11: Stranger. Outsider. Somebody from
14: outsider?
11: The way.
14: Outsider? Oh, okay. Okay. Maybe that's what I'll say.
11: Well, there's a passage in the book Talking Appalachian, Voice, Identity, and Community by Amy D. Clark. It's a very good book. And she writes in the preface about growing up in the heart of Appalachia near eastern Kentucky, western North Carolina, and southern West Virginia. And she says that while she grew up surrounded by the Appalachian Englishes, and she uses the plural there, she says she was never introduced to Appalachian literature in her high school English classes, and she says she did not identify as Appalachian, and she did not understand that she spoke a regional dialect. But she understood that the rules of standard American English, and she knew about code switching, that she needed to adjust her speech to sound more like your average American versus sounding more like a local. And she could turn off that local dialect when she wanted to. But she also says she was always at the risk of teasing from friends and family who believed that standard American English was for people who thought they were too good to be associated with their neck of the woods. And so the question I have for you, do you encounter this kind of rejection or even subtle bias from people because you don't sound like you're from there?
14: No, more of what I run into is I hear people say, you enunciate really well. I just run into that a lot, which I think is part of what caused people to say, you don't sound like you're from around here. You're too clear.
11: Do you feel like your homeschooling perhaps was more rigorous than what other people went through in the public schools?
14: In my area, yeah. Yeah. My homeschooling grade was a grade or two ahead of the public school that I was in, or that was around.
12: Yeah, and I'm wondering what the folks who homeschooled you sounded like.
11: Were they West Virginians as well?
14: Yeah. I mean, it was my mother and other homeschoolers around me. They sound like they're from the area. I just don't sound like I'm from the area.
12: Interesting.
11: It might be that your mother was very good at it, and you had one-on-one attention, which is hard to get in a public school. And
14: which would
11: having
14: make
11: that kind
14: sense.
11: Of direct attention when you're doing pronunciation exercises and English oral reading and speaking exercises. That can make a lot of difference. But you're seeking a word for this, and I don't know that we're going to have one for you.
14: Okay, that's fine. I'll just continue to say, I am from here, but I don't sound like it. Would you like the job?
11: I wanted to address the point that regional accents and regional dialects do change, but you actually do have an accent. I hear it. And any linguist who listens to you for more than 30 seconds will hear it. And it's not necessarily in the words that you use. It's in the vowels. And West Virginia is particularly known for more than 200 years. West Virginia and its dialect features have been known and studied. It was interesting you brought up you all, because West Virginia is also has traditionally been a yuns second person plural state.
14: Hmm.
11: Do you hear people say yuns there?
14: No, I've never. Now, when you talk about vowels, I think about wash. I hear people talking about, you know, washing things. That's not what I say. It's wash. But
11: most of what happens in makes West Virginia stand out is in its vowels.
14: Vowels. So. Okay.
11: A great resource is the West Virginia Dialect Project at West Virginia University in Morgantown, led by linguist Kirk Hazen. 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
14: Okay. Well, guys, I appreciate your time. We didn't find a word, but I had a fun time. So thanks
11: Well, it's possible. We have a lot of creative listeners that they'll all come up with a word for you, and we'll share that out. A word for somebody who doesn't sound like they're from where they're actually from.
14: Exactly. Perfect. Thanks, guys.
12: Good talking with you, Elijah.
14: Okay. Bye-bye.
12: Let's talk about language. 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If you want to say you're annoying me, in German, there's a wonderful little idiom that goes, Du gehst mir auf den Keks, which means literally, you're walking on my cookie.
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12: Right. 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
12: You're listening to Away with Words, the show about language and how we use it. I'm Martha Barnett.
11: And I'm Grant Barrett. And here he is, blowing the doors off the joint. It's our quiz guy, John Chinesky.
17: Hey, Grant. Hey, Martha. I'm sorry about the doors, by the way. I promise I'll fix those. I recently saw a movie that took place in an alternate universe. And that's one where one or two things have changed, resulting in a world similar to ours, but with just a few differences. And that got me thinking about that one day years ago when I learned there was a radio show about language looking for a puzzle guy. And I wondered, where would I be now if, instead of joining the wonderful folks at Away with Words, I'd answered a phone message from, say, the Audubon Society and lit upon a radio show creating quizzes about nuthatches and northern flickers and ospreys. In that alternate universe, I could have ended up on a show called
11: Away with Birds
17: is good. Away with Turns, a little more focus, but yeah, I like it. Away with Birds we'll go with. Okay. So I'll posit a life-changing event in which my timeline skews off into another universe. You just have to tell me, away with what? Here we go.
11: All right.
17: Okay. It's 20 years ago, and I'm contacted by the U.S. Department of the Interior. They want to produce a show about how they care and maintain the many buffalo and bison roaming America's national parks. What show is that?
12: Away with Herds.
17: Away with Herds, yes, perfect. I might even listen to that show. Now, I'd have to cross the pond and live in London if I were recruited by the Upper House of Parliament for a show about the wackiness that they get up to. What would that be?
18: Away with Lurds.
17: Away with Lurds. No, sometimes the orthographically it's similar and this pronunciation is different, but in this case it is...
12: Away with Lords.
17: Away with Lords, yes. Sometimes, yeah.
12: I like this pronunciation. Away with the Lords.
17: Sometimes I just change one letter and it just makes something different. Jerry of Jerry's Bait and Tackle Shop in Charlotte, North Carolina, they decided he could fill an hour discussing night crawlers and red wigglers, but he needs a puzzle guy. And that's how I ended up on what show?
12: Away with Worms.
17: Away with Worms, yes. Again, almost all of these I would probably listen to. You guys know George R.R. Martin, the Game of Thrones guy? He and I both grew up in New Jersey. And who knows, if our paths had crossed, we might have worked together on a show about medieval weaponry. What would that have been?
18: Away with Swords.
17: Away with Swords, indeed.
12: Say halberds.
18: There we go. That's
17: halberds.
18: Good.
17: I like that, too. Now, finally, this one is somewhat different from the others. This one's a very different universe. Instead of a descriptive show that illustrates the many different variations in how language is used, what if this were a prescriptive show that definitively stated rules for using English? Instead of Away with Words, we would be on...
18: The Way with Words.
17: The Way with Words, yes. Some sort of terrible, horrible timeline where you guys tell people exactly how they're supposed to talk. We would never do that, of course. Instead, I like the timeline that we're in.
18: Just one of the ways with words.
17: Just one of the ways with words. The ways with words, yes.
18: A possible way with words.
17: Anyway, you guys were fantastic. Good job, Away with Words.
12: Oh, man,
17: good
12: job. John, that was great fun. Thank you so much.
17: Thanks.
12: And we know you have a way with words, and we'd love to talk with you about it. So call us, 877-929-9673, or send your thoughts about language to words@waywardradio.org. Hi, you have a way with words.
19: Hi, this is Lisa Rose Riley. I live in Columbia, South Carolina.
12: Hi, Lisa. Welcome.
18: Hi, Lisa. What's up?
19: Thank you so much. Hi. I'm originally from Brockport, New York. It is a small college town in western New York, right on the Erie Canal. And there is a word that we used when we were in high school to describe a very specific kind of student, classmate. And the word is not something that anybody else, apparently even from outside of our town, knows, and definitely not in the South. I came down in 1992 to go to the University of South Carolina, and nobody knew the word. And the word is beeg. I'm not sure about the spelling. I think it's B-E-E-G or maybe even B-E-A-G. And so we call these students beeg or beegers. And it described a student that kind of, I guess the best way to describe it would be like, if you went back to, you know, the 50s times, it'd be kind of like a greaser. So they were the kids that listened to like Iron Maiden and had mullets and, you know, smoked cigarettes and things like that. So nobody else knows the word. And it's funny, there's a Facebook group called Remembering Brockport, which is really nice. There's, you know, people that live in the town, people that have lived there their whole lives, and alumni of the high school. I went onto this Facebook group and posted the question about if anybody knows the origin of the word. And I just looked at it a minute ago, and they'd gotten 185 responses. There's also another post previously about the word, and there are some theories. So, of course, I thought you guys might have some. At least you guys might be my best option to find an answer, if there is one.
18: Oh, Lisa, this is wonderful. Martha and I are big fans of high school clique names because they tend to be, they do tend to be so specific or regional at least, and they often take on the flavor and the tone of the community that they belong to.
19: Yes.
12: But beeg. I never heard that one.
18: I'm looking at these Facebook posts that you're talking about here, the Remembering Rockport, and I see these. And there's a lot here, but I'm looking particularly at the one by Michael Farrell, F-A-R-R-E-L-L, and he's talking about this fellow William Byrd or Bill Byrd who keeps coming up.
19: Yep.
18: And this is the theory that I think that makes the most sense, that it was derived from beagle because people who tended to bum cigarettes kind of begged like a beagle. So it's a shirt with the word beagle.
13: Oh my gosh. Yeah, I did see his name come up. Yep. William Byrd.
18: But he keeps coming up again and again and again, although it does look like there was an alternative theory that it had something to do with people who were kind of boring and beige. So it's an intentional mispronunciation of beige.
13: I did see that one come up a couple times. And it said, I think that one was started by a few teachers that had said a student was trying to describe that they would come into school if they had, you know, done a little too much drinking or, you know, some other things they shouldn't do, and came into class and a student described them as looking beige but mispronounced the word.
12: Oh my goodness.
18: Yeah. So they're pale because they're like sick or hungover, yeah. Right?
13: Yes, exactly. And that's what I saw, you know.
18: There's so many of these terms. Mm-hmm. I remember once a long time ago, we took a call where there was somebody where it sounds like a very similar type of person. They called them Hessians. Am I remembering this correctly, Martha?
12: Yeah, Hessians and Heschers. Yeah,
18: Hessians and Heschers. Huh. And I think that actually was more widely used than one school. And, of course, a lot of people just use metalheads or gearheads or just whatever their particular kind of group was.
13: It's just so funny because it definitely is so specific that anybody, you know, who graduated around the time I did, you know, obviously there seems to be about a 15-year span or so, just knows that word. And then when they've used it and, you know, nobody else knows what they're talking about. But I just love the fact that, you know, it's unique, obviously, it seems, to our high school. And it's just, it brought up a lot of conversation, which I love. It's fun.
12: Yeah. And you just broadcast Beeg to the entire world.
18: You never know, man.
12: It's gone way beyond your high school now.
18: At least they're hearing it, even if they don't use it. All right. Thank you so much for sharing your memories with us, Lisa. And I'm sure this is going to start a great conversation with everyone else's local terms for their particular cliques and groups.
13: Thank you so much for having me on.
12: Okay,
18: our pleasure.
12: Thanks,
18: Lisa. Rock on. Take care.
13: Okay. Yep. Take care. Bye-bye. You too.
18: Well, Martha and I do want to hear about your high school cliques or your college cliques and what you call them. What was the name for all those special groups, the kids who listened to this music or played that sport or went to this particular class or played in band or did theater or belonged to that club or were from this neighborhood or were on the outside or were on the inside? But we love all that stuff. We're really interested. And we also want to hear your high school slang. 877-929-9673. Email words@waywardradio.org.
12: I came across some excellent advice the other day. Don't let your alligator mouth overload your hummingbird butt.
18: In other words, don't write a check with your mouth that your butt can't cash.
12: In other words, yes. Yes. Another version of that is don't let your alligator mouth overload your mosquito butt. And as you can imagine, there are lots of other colorful variants of that.
18: Oh, yes. Very colorful words for your derriere.
12: That's right. And of course, alligator mouth refers to the mouth of somebody who is boastful.
18: Right. So. Yeah. Braggart.
12: But I like that. Don't let your alligator mouth overload your mosquito butt. Good advice for the ages.
18: 877-929-9673.
12: Hey there, you have a way with words.
20: Hi, I have a way with words. My name is Max, and I work on an ambulance. I'm from Dallas, Texas.
12: Max, we're glad to have you.
18: Hi, Max. So you're an EMT?
20: Thank you. I'm a paramedic, and my word that I wanted to bring up is some medical slang that we use. It's a verb we say, snowed, and it's when a patient reaches a high level of drug intoxication to where their level of consciousness is altered to the point where they're usually only aware of themselves.
18: They're snowed. Okay, yeah, that's
20: exactly.
18: Interesting. So you've known this as long as you've been in the field, in the profession?
20: Yes. Mm-hmm. I don't know where it comes from, but...
18: There's a couple ideas behind that one. One is that it just might be related to the idea that the patient now has blizzard-like perceptions. They're snowed. It's like all their senses are dulled to nothing, as if they're in a whiteout from a blizzard. But there's another possible origin, and this involves a legendary figure in the world of anesthesiology. Have you ever heard of the British doctor John Snow?
20: No, I haven't. I've never heard John Snow.
18: And not the Game of Thrones character, although maybe he's named after him. I don't know. So we're talking 1800s. He spent a lot of time researching anesthetics and anesthesiology, especially after the death of a 15-year-old girl who had been given too much chloroform for a surgical resection of a toenail, basically a minor surgery. And the way they administered the chloroform is they just put a bunch of it on a cloth and held it up to her mouth. There was no measurement. There was no machinery for it. They just kind of just like plopped it onto her face, and she died from it. And so he spent some time looking into what other people were doing and developed machinery for administering measured doses of chloroform so that it could be used during surgery. And because they're going to be safely used. So you could estimate based upon, just like we do know, the weight and the amount of chloroform so that you could reduce the risk of death or other trauma from the anesthetic. And he also was known for administering chloroform to Queen Victoria for the birth of two of her children. And this was in contradiction to the medical profession at the time and the religious establishment, who all said that this should not be done for the safety and the just kind of the religious belief that the mother and child should not go through this. But Queen Victoria insisted, and he went through with it. And because of that, it became standard to allow anesthetic to be administered to birthing mothers. So he's responsible. But the more important thing that he's known for is he developed a theory about the transmission of cholera. He determined that it was spread by contaminated drinking water and not by foul air, which had been the hypothesis up to the time. So anyway, the idea of being snowed, being, you know, kind of almost completely under an anesthetic so that you're oblivious to the world may come from British Dr. John Snow.
20: I didn't know that. I could see the blizzard part, but that makes more sense because it's that fine line. You want to know the patient so they're in a good spot, but you don't want to give them so much you kill them accidentally.
18: Yeah. Mm-hmm.
12: Well, Max, we hope you'll call us again sometime and share some more medical jargon. We really dig that stuff.
20: Hey, thank you, and I'll spread the word. So, John Snow.
18: Yeah, John Snow. Look him up. He's fascinating. Just Google John Snow anesthesiology, and you'll find fascinating biographies of this man.
20: Well, you guys keep up the good work. Thank you.
18: Thank you. Take care. Be safe out there.
20: You too.
18: And thank you for your good work.
12: There are lots of ways to contact us. Go to waywardradio.org/contact.
18: Hello, you have a way with words.
0: Hi, this is Susan from Charlotte.
18: Hi, Susan. Welcome to the show.
12: Hi, Susan.
0: I have a phrase that I'm curious about. It's a phrase that my mother used when I came home a little unexpectedly late one night as a teenager. She greeted me at the door, and she said, "I have been on my ear all night." And I knew what that meant because of her tone of voice in the situation, but I don't know where that phrase comes from. And I even used it in a short story once describing a similar situation. No one in my writer's group had a clue what I meant.
12: Yeah, I'm kind of surprised that folks in your writer's group didn't know that expression because it's been around for quite a while. To be up on your ear means to be angry or agitated or embarrassed. Or you might say to somebody if they're upset with you, now don't get up on your ear. You know, don't be angry or indignant. And versions of this have been around since at least the 1860s in this country. To spin around on your ear means to get violently angry, or to go off on your ear means to go away angry, or to slide out on your ear means to leave a place angry. Or you can tell somebody to go to hell by saying walk off on your ear. And you'll appreciate this, Susie. We even have letters that a young Harry Truman wrote to his future wife, Bess, in 1913. And in one of those, he uses the expression describing how he failed to show up one day for his dad. His dad was waiting on him and was not happy that Harry was keeping him waiting. And he wrote to Bess, "Mama says he was on his ear in proper fashion when I wasn't there to meet him."
0: Oh, my. Okay.
12: So I guess you're wondering why ear, because it's a weird expression, right?
0: It's a very weird expression. And I'm wondering, because we're from the South, does it have anything to do with the South, or is it from elsewhere?
12: I don't think it's particularly limited to the South, and we're not entirely sure why that expression arose. I mean, to my mind, if you're on your ear, then something's very wrong. You're not standing upright, or, you know, your nose is out of joint. Your body parts aren't where they're supposed to be. But there's another line of thinking that maybe because early expressions had to do with walking off on one's ear or waltzing off on one's ear, that it might have to do with having an attitude of anger or smugness, and you sort of, you know, cock your head to one side. So we really don't know the origin of it.
18: It is an Americanism, though, right? It's right. Not, it was never used in the UK.
12: Not that we know of.
18: Not in this way. There are other expressions that have to do with being on one's ear, but they don't mean this, mm-hmm. and they're not used in this way.
12: Mm-hmm.
0: Well, that's very enlightening. Thank you.
12: Well, we're glad to help.
18: Thank you so much, Susan. We appreciate your time.
0: Yes, thank you. I appreciate the information. Y'all have a good day.
18: Bye-bye.
0: Bye-bye.
12: Bye-bye.
18: Let us know what's on your mind. 877-929-9673 is a toll-free number, 24 hours a day, in the United States and Canada. 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
12: Here's a very handy word that was used in the 16th and 17th centuries, but seems to have died out. It's peppernosed. And peppernosed means to be touchy or easily angered, quick to take offense, even if something isn't offensive.
18: Oh, okay. Peppernosed, with the idea being that, what, you're irritated?
12: Yeah. If you take pepper in the nose, you get irritated. Or if you have pepper in the nose, you behave superciliously or contemptuously.
18: Right. Instead of sniffing snuff, you sniff some pepper.
12: Yeah, but I really like that for, you know, to describe somebody who's pepper nose, who's just ready to take offense at anything you say, no matter what it is.
18: Mm-hmm. I think we all have a few of those in our life.
12: Yes, we do.
18: 877-929-9673. That's toll-free in the United States and Canada.
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18: You're listening to Away with Words, the show about language and how we use it. I'm Grant Barrett.
12: And I'm Martha Barnett. When it comes to talking about siblings, speakers of English choose from one of two terms. You say either brother or sister. But as it turns out, most languages have even more specific terms for referring to siblings. In Japanese, for example, there's a different word to specify each of four types of siblings. There's a single word for older brother, a different one for younger brother, a word for older sister, and another one for younger sister. And there's a new database that lets you explore the global diversity of family terms. It was compiled by an international team led by anthropologist Sam Passmore, who's at the Australian National University. And this database is freely available online, and it's providing researchers with a lot of new insights into kinship terms around the world. For example, you may have heard that most languages have a word for mother that starts with M, like mama. And people have guessed for a long time that this is related to a baby's babbling, or that kind of sound that babies make while they're breastfeeding. But when researchers looked at terms for parents in more than 1,200 languages, most of those from New Guinea or Australia, they found that more than 40% of the parental words starting with an initial M referred not to the mother, but to the father. And so that upends assumptions that we've had about that initial M sound being near universal when it comes to words for mothers. And you know, Grant, the 1,200 or so languages that are represented in that database constitute just 15% or so of the world's languages. So the project has plenty of room to grow, but it's off to a very cool start.
18: It's a fantastic start. I'm particularly interested in what it has to say about the Polynesian languages. I already know, for example, that they're related, that they have a shared history. You can see this in some of the words that they have in common. And, of course, the kinship terms are in common. And I'm also interested in what they have to say about the way those terms are spread now. There is the term USO, that's USO, which comes into English from Samoan. And in Samoan, it is used to refer to your same gender sibling or cousin. For example, I would call my brother or my male cousin USO, but not my sister or my female cousin. And you could also use it to mean your non-literal sister or brother, just as in English or Spanish, you might call your sister or brother or cuz or hermana or mano, prima, primo, if you feel a great friendship towards them but don't have actual kinship. But again, it's only between people of the same gender. And in the United States, USO shows up in English wherever Samoans have settled, such as in California. And so you'll see it even in Oceanside here in San Diego County. And it's even had a semantic shift to mean a person of Samoan descent. So you might say all the USOs love to eat at that restaurant, meaning Samoans love to eat at that restaurant. And it's shortened to US, to rhyme with moose or goose. And not just in the United States, but in Australia and New Zealand as well. There was a hit show, a comedy drama called Bump, starting, I think it's still airing in Australia. It started in 2021, where there's a character of the actor is of Samoan heritage, and he has brought some of that language into the show, and it's kind of spread from there. And it also shows up in New Zealand in prison slang. You might be 100% USO, which means you're totally loyal or supportive. And so it's just really interesting to see these kinship terms exist in a language. They have this long shared heritage of millennia with these other Polynesian languages, but also have a new history spreading into other languages in the modern day.
12: Well, that database is called KinBank, and we will link to it on our website, as well as to the journal article that the researchers wrote about it. You can find that at waywardradio.org, and you can always call us 877-929-9673.
18: Hello, you have a way with words.
4: Hey, Grant. Hey, Martha. This is Will calling from Boston.
18: What's on your mind?
4: So I'm calling about a phrase. Funnily enough is the phrase. It's one that I say pretty regularly and always feel somewhat kind of strange after I say it. Like, is that a real word, funnily? Did I say it right? It just feels strange. And I was listening to a podcast probably a couple weeks ago and just a different podcast, and the host said the phrase funnily enough, and I was like, oh, like actual other people use this phrase. I knew it was common, but I wonder if other people feel the same way about it, the way it sounds, as I do. And yeah, I'd love to know how it became a phrase and why it sounds funny, especially compared to something like happily, which is like the same grammatical form of the word, but that doesn't sound strange, but funnily just sounds so strange. So anyways, I'd love to hear what you guys had to say about it.
12: It's perfectly legitimate. Let me ask you this, Will. Would you feel weird if you said strangely enough or oddly enough or curiously enough?
4: No, I don't think so. I've been thinking about this for a while because I didn't heard someone say strangely enough. And I was like, oh, well, that's the same meaning or oddly enough. And yeah, it just doesn't sound the same. But why does it feel weird, you know?
12: Yeah, well, part of the reason is that if you add an ly to form an adverb that's derived from an adjective that ends in y, it is going to feel weird. I mean, take the word silly, you know, that becomes sillily or jollily, you know, jollily enough or uglily or friendlily. But you know what? Those words have been used since the 1500s. They're not necessarily used very much, but you'll still find some of those in dictionaries today. Friendlily, for example. But it sounds weird, and it's right. Because of that final Y. And, you know, I think the ends in funnily enough. Yeah, and sticking that L in there, It does feel weird. I agree with you, although I heard myself say it last week. So, you know, another reason that I think it might feel a bit uncomfortable, is because traditionally people have insisted that fun is a noun and not an adjective. And in fact, somebody who listened to me took it upon themselves to write in and criticize me for saying that something was fun, or it was, I think I was talking about a fun word or something, and they wrote in and said fun is a noun. You know, you can't use it as an adjective. And
18: which is incorrect, just to be clear.
12: Yeah. And if you look at reference works, they'll tell you that increasingly fun is used as an adjective, and even the comparative and superlative forms, funner and funnest. I know that sets some people's teeth on edge, but
20: that's a little cringy.
12: Well, that is the trend, and those are still regarded as less formal and more casual, but funnily enough, they're becoming more common. So you can use funnily enough in good health, and think of us every time you do.
20: I definitely will, for sure.
18: Thank you so much for your call, Will. We really appreciate it.
20: Awesome. Thank you, guys.
18: Take care now. Martha and I would be groovily delighted if you would reach out to us from our website at waywardradio.org/contact. There are phone numbers for Mexico, the United States, and Canada, and you can reach out to us from anywhere in the world via text message or WhatsApp.
12: Emiliano Somoza Jr. is from Miami, Florida, and he shared with us some kangaroo words. Now, kangaroo words are words that contain all of the letters of one of their synonyms, and they're arranged in the same order in both words. So, for example, the word regulate, if you look at that word regulate, it has inside it the word rule. So you can regulate somebody or you can rule over that person. And another example is the word masculine. Any guesses about what's inside that one that's a synonym?
18: Male is in there?
12: Male, yeah, M-A-L-E. Mm-hmm. And blossom has the word bloom in it. But he sent a couple that were surprising to me. I don't know, for some reason I had a hard time with it. One of them is precipitation.
18: Oh, I need a pen and paper, which I do not have in front of me. Rain isn't in there.
12: Yes.
18: It is? There's an end in there? Oh, yeah, there is at the end. Doy.
12: Kangaroo words, they're a lot of fun.
18: But we have to say why they're called kangaroo words, because the little kangaroo is in the pocket of the big kangaroo.
12: You're absolutely right. And those are called joeys. And sometimes people actually call these words joey words.
18: Well, if you come up with some kangaroo words, share them with us. The email address is words@waywardradio.org.
12: Hello, you have a way with words.
3: Hi, I'm Anastasia, and I'm calling from Marquette, Michigan.
12: Welcome to the show, Anastasia. What can we do for you?
3: So I've recently been reading a lot of Russian fiction literature from the, you know, late 19th century, earliest 20th century. And I noticed when I've been reading, they introduce characters, obviously, throughout the book. And then suddenly they'll be called something else. or, you know, family members will seemingly go by different names. My question is, can you maybe shine some light on the Russian naming culture and structure, so when I'm reading, I can kind of follow along.
12: Mm-hmm. Can you give us an example?
18: Yeah, what are you reading?
3: Yeah.
18: What are some of the names?
3: So in the book, Dr. Zhivago, they introduce one of the main characters. His full name is Viktor Ipolovich Komorowski. Sometimes in the book, he'll be introduced just as Komorowski, and then other times he'll go by Viktor Ipolovich. In Crime and Punishment is another one where I noticed the main character there, Rodion Romanovich Raskolnikov. I think I'm saying it right. Sometimes he'll go by just his last name, and then his sister will be called something else. So So I'm just wondering if you know, you know, anything about their naming culture, or mm-hmm. maybe why it's structured like that.
18: Yeah, it's different. It can be confusing. The Russian names are a delicious mystery, frankly. Okay, this is complicated, so let me see if I can get this right. First, the surname is different for men and women. So a husband and a wife will have a different last name. For example, let's use Fyodor Dostoevsky. He had two wives, Maria and Anna. His first wife was Maria Dmitrievna Dostoevskaya, not Dostoevsky. Mm-hmm. Her last name was different even when she was married to him.
3: Right.
18: And his second wife was Anna Grigorievna Dostoevskaya. So he also had the same last name. So the two wives had the same last name, but they didn't share the exact same last name as their husband. Because the women take a feminine suffix, either an A or a Skaya, depending on what the husband's name ends with. So that's why it ends with their name. The Dostoevsky becomes Dostoevskaya. The other thing that happens is around the age of 16, children are given what's known as a patronymic, which is based upon the mother or father's name, usually the father's name. And so this patronymic is incredibly important and often becomes far more important than their surname, that is their family name. And so this is a combination of the father's name plus, if they're a man, Ovich or Evich. And if they're a woman, the father's name plus Ovna or Evna, depending on the ending. Sometimes the Ovich or Evich is just Itch. So we know from Maria Dmitrievna Dostoevskaya that her father's name was Dmitri, because her middle name is Dmitrievna. So it's Dmitri plus the suffix Evna. Her patronymic is Dmitrievna. So her familiar people who knew her well might just call her Maria Dmitrievna, and rarely use her last name except in very formal situations. And the other wife of Fyodor Dostoevsky, we know her father was Grigory, because her middle name, her patronymic, is Grigorievna. Grigory with the suffix Evna. Is this all making sense? Mm.
3: Yeah, you know, that actually shines a lot of light, because I noticed that in the different situations, depending on their familiarity with the character or situation, they would use those, it seemed like, the more formal names versus the more intimate names. So that actually makes a lot of sense.
18: Yeah, the patronymic is really powerfully important. It's just a level of familiarity. It's about the relationship between two people. And so if you use somebody's last name, like their surname, that suggests a distance between you and that person, you know, like either a political distance or a business distance or a social distance. And it says something about who you are not, you know.
3: Yeah.
18: There's a really funny thing that can happen, though. For example, if the same first name is given to a father and that then to his son, and then that son has a daughter. Now the daughter is the granddaughter of that first father, that first person. Then you can end up with names like Georgi Georgievich Georgovna, or Tadanya Danovich Danovna.
3: Yes, I have seen that. Yeah. Okay.
18: And those are fun. I think that's really fun names. And then to complicate it all, you have nicknames. Just like in English, where John can become Jack, and they don't seem really related, but Jack is indeed a nickname for John. In Russian, nicknames can seem very different than the name that they're based on. So Slava is a nickname for Vasislav, and Vanusha is a nickname for Ivan, and Lyosha is a nickname for Alexei, even though Lyosha doesn't sound anything like Alexei.
3: Not even close. It really does seem like that when you're reading through, because they don't give the context, obviously, because the Russian, author is very familiar, obviously, with their language. So it seems like that character will all of a sudden pop up, and me as, you know, an English speaker,
18: yeah.
3: I'm like, hey, where did you come from?
18: Yeah, so it's really, it's delightful to get into. I mean, naming systems in general are really fun when you get to explore wherever you are in the world, because there's so much culture and history wrapped up into them, and you learn so much more about a people and a place and stuff. But, I mean, it can be frustrating when you're reading and you don't have that background.
3: Right. Yeah, that does make a lot of sense. I kind of gleaned that their naming system really does give a light to the status symbol of the character or the person itself. So thanks for clearing that up.
1: Yeah,
12: well, thanks
1: sure.
12: for raising the question. I think that's going to help a lot of people.
18: Yeah, and there are a bunch of places online. You know, a surprisingly good place to learn about naming is in some of the Dungeons & Dragons books because there's so much of D&D culture, which is about naming your character. And so they explore a lot of different naming systems around the world, and they do a pretty good job of explaining.

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17 years is a long time. Long enough to reshape an orchestra. Long enough to redefine what it means to be a music director in the 21st century. And long enough to leave a mark that doesn't fade when the final concert ends. For Gustavo Dudamel, that journey with the Los Angeles Philharmonic has been about more than just performances. It's been about community, education, new music, and yes, of course, moments of sheer overwhelming sound. On this program, a world premiere that looks at the world we're living in now, and a massive orchestral work that looks at the natural world in all of its beauty and danger. A fitting pairing, a fitting moment on this concert broadcast by the Los Angeles Philharmonic. This is Brian Lauritsen, welcoming you to Walt Disney Concert Hall and a celebration of the 17 years of Gustavo Dudamel as the music and artistic director of the Los Angeles Philharmonic. It was 20 years ago that then music director Esa-Pekka Salonen stood on stage at Walt Disney Concert Hall and literally passed a baton to Gustavo Dudamel as Salonen announced he was leaving and that Dudamel would be his successor. Dudamel was in his 20s then, but already in high demand as a conductor, bringing a mix of irrepressible energy, deep artistic insight, and ferocious conducting chops to the table. Now, as he concludes his tenure with the LA Phil, Classical California is celebrating Gustavo with a series of his performances from this, his 17th season. Dudamel has deepened the LA Phil's tradition of making new traditions, commissioning dozens of new works, including one we'll hear on the program today. It's a